Jazz on WGVU. That was singer Zuri Alexander with Gentle Rain, the Luis Bonfa tune. It featured Hiro Morozumi at the piano, also Jeffrey Littleton soloing on the bass. The drummer was Jimmy Ford. The album is Hear Me. Before that, Tyler Henderson at the piano with an original tune called Lisa's Tune. Caleb DeBachman on bass and Hank Gallen Bearfield, the drummer. And the new album from Tyler Henderson is The Long Game. It's on Cellar Music. We began with veteran tenor player Houston Person, Wish You Were Here, which is an original tune. The album From the Heart, brand new on the Arbor's Jazz label, with Eddie Allen on trumpet and John DiMartino piano, James Chirillo on the guitar, Sean Smith on bass, and Vince Ector, the drummer. I'm Scott Van De Werf. Let's continue with more brand new music here from guitar player Jocelyn Gould. The album So Delighted. Here's an original tune called Amethyst here on WGVU.

0: Jazz on WGVU with singer Amber Weeks, Afro Blue. The album is To Oscar With Love, a tribute to singer and lyricist Oscar Brown Jr., and that's a Mongo Santa Maria composition, and Oscar Brown Jr. wrote the lyrics. Featuring Philip Wack on a soprano saxophone solo, we heard Tony Campo Donica at the piano, also Edwin Livingston bass, Fritz Wise on the drums, and Kevin Richard on the percussion. To Oscar With Love, that's the album on Amber In Records. We heard Donald Vega at the piano and the composer of Para Agua Bella, with Brandon Lee on trumpet, David DeJesus on alto saxophone, Paul Reyes Bueno on bass, and Pete Van Nostrand, the drummer. And that new album from Donald Vega is Play It Forward. We began with Jocelyn Gould on guitar and the composer of Amethyst. It's from the album So Delighted, with Jonathan Challoner on trumpet, Ben Patterson on organ, Fabio Rognelli, the drummer. I'm Scott Vandewerf. Tonight, partly cloudy skies, low 56 degrees, and Wednesday mostly sunny, a high 70 degrees. Mostly clear on Wednesday night, in the early evening, then becoming cloudy with a low 50 degrees, and sunny Thursday, high 64 degrees. Coming up, the Sonny Clark Trio.
1: 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Regarded as one of the top jazz pianists in the world, Barron will be performing with his trio. Tickets at scmcgr.org. Join WGVU Thursday, October 8 at 7 p.m. for the Michigan U.S. Senate debate between former U.S. Representative Mike Rogers, a Republican, and Democrat Abdul El-Sayed. Michigan's open Senate seat is critical for both parties seeking control of the chamber. Hosted by Wood TV in Grand Rapids, the debate will focus on affordability, the economy, data centers, and healthcare, among other issues. The Michigan U.S. Senate debate airs Thursday at 7 p.m. here on WGVU Radio.

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Jazz on WGVU, and that was Stanley Turrentine on tenor saxophone, When the Sun Comes Out. It's from his 1966 album, The Spoiler. Before that, the Sonny Clark Trio with Softly as in a Morning Sunrise, with Sonny Clark at the piano, Paul Chambers on bass, Philly Joe Jones.

some strums. It's a self-titled album from Blue Note as well, this one from 1958. I'm Scott Van De Werf, and you're listening to Jazz on WGVU Public Radio from Grand Valley State University, streaming at WGVUnews.org. Now it's the group LP and the Vinyl with Everybody Wants to Rule the World.

That was Orrin Evans and the Captain Black Big Band, This Little Light of Mine. Orrin Evans at the piano, the album The Intangible Between from the Smoke Sessions label from 2020. We heard Everybody Wants to Rule the World, performed by LP and the Vinyl, which is Leonard Patton on vocals with the Danny Green Trio, Danny at the piano. The album Heard and Seen, also from 2020, from the Origin label. Tonight, partly cloudy, a low 56 degrees, and mostly sunny Wednesday, a high 70 degrees, and Wednesday night, mostly clear early on, then becoming cloudy, a low 50 degrees. Thursday, sunny, a high 64 degrees, and Friday, sunny, a high 65 degrees. Saturday, sunny, a high 72. This is WGVU-FM Allendale, WJVS-FM Whitehall, public radio from Grand Valley State University. I'm Scott Vandewerf with the Sean Mason Trio. A good day.

Jazz on WGVU, and that was Mike Clark on drums with East Broadway Rundown, the Sonny Rollins composition, with Eddie Henderson on trumpet, Craig Handy on tenor sax, Patrice Rushen at the piano, Essiet on the bass, the album Kuon Ganjo. It's from the Wide Hive label with a subtitle, Time Without Beginning. We heard Autumn Serenade performed by Branford Marsalis Quartet with singer Diane Reeves. Branford Marsalis saxophone with Joey Calderazzo piano, Eric Rivas bass, and Justin Faulkner on drums. The album Dedicated to You on the Blue Note label. It's a tribute to two John Coltrane albums, the vocal version or the vocal album John Coltrane and Johnny Hartman, and also the ballads album that Coltrane put out. Before that, Sean Mason Trio with A Good Day, an original from Sean Mason at the piano, Felix Molesholm on bass, and Domo Branch the drummer. The album State of the Art. I'm Scott VanderWerf, and alto player Bobby Watson has a new release out called Continuum, his first on the High Note label. Here's an original tune on the

0: Jazz on WGVU and singer Venetia Gould with her original Fool Me Twice. The new album What an Interesting Girl from Cellar Music with Chris McCarthy at the piano, her longtime collaborator Charlie Lincoln on bass, Samuel Bolduc on the drums. Before that, trumpeter Josh Lawrence with Philly Twisted, an original, also the title of his new album on Positone Records, with Willie Morris on tenor sax, Alton Senkelar on the trombone, Art Hirahara piano, Boris Kozlov bass, and Rudy Royston, the drummer. We began with Bobby Watson on alto saxophone and the composer of On the One. It's the lead track on a new album called Continuum from the High Note label, with Wallace Roney Jr. trumpet and Kyson Ellis on trombone, Jordan Williams at the piano, Curtis Lundy on bass, and Victor Jones, the drummer. I'm Scott Van De Werf in partly cloudy skies tonight, a low 56 degrees, mostly sunny Wednesday, a high 70.
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Jazz on WGVU with Down Under from Art Blakey and the Jazz Messengers. The album Mosaic from the Blue Note label 1962, and Down Under composed by Freddie Hubbard, who played the trumpet, Curtis Fuller on trombone, Wayne Shorter on tenor sax, Cedar Walton at the piano, Jimmy Merritt bass, and the leader Art Blakey drums. We also heard Dexter Gordon on tenor sax, Modal Mood, from the album Dexter Calling, also from the early 60s, from Blue Note, with Kenny Drew at the piano, Paul Chambers bass, and Philly Joe Jones, the drummer. We began with the Oscar Peterson trio, Long Ago and Far Away, Oscar Peterson piano, Ray Brown on bass, and Ed Thigpen, the drummer. The album Oscar Peterson plays the Jerome Kern songbook. It's from Verve Records, and it came out in 1959. I'm Scott Van De Werf, and this is Jazz on WGVU, streaming at WGVUnews.org. Now singer Lauren Henderson with Leeward.

That was Willie Jones III performing to Wisdom the Prize, the Larry Willis composition, the album Fallen Heroes from 2021 on the WJ3 label. And Larry Willis, the composer, had died in the September of 2019. Justin Robinson featured on alto sax with Steve Davis trombone, George Cables piano, and Gerald Cannon, the bass player. Before that, Lauren Henderson singing Leeward, and that's from the album Musa from 2021, with Marquise Hill on trumpet, Sullivan Fortner piano, Eric Wheeler bass, and Joe Dyson the drummer. Tonight, partly cloudy skies, a low 56 degrees, and for Wednesday, mostly sunny, a high 70 degrees. Mostly clear early on Wednesday night, then clouding up with a low 50 degrees. Sunny Thursday, a high 64 degrees, and mostly clear on Thursday night, a low 44 degrees. Then sunny on Friday, a high 65. Saturday, sunny, a high 72. And Sunday, sunny, a high 75. 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I'm Scott Vandewerf, and Monty Alexander, the pianist, has a new release out called A Jamaican in Paris. Because he's originally from Jamaica, but he's also an American. Here's Scamento.

That was singer Kep Nequeli with Caged Bird, an Abby Lincoln tune, and it's from the new release called Caged Bird on Mack Avenue Records, with Luther Allison at the piano, Russell Hall on bass, and Brian Richburg Jr., the drummer. We heard Rob Dixon on tenor sax with Bumpin' on Sunset, a Wes Montgomery tune, with Dave Stryker guitar, Sam Frybush on the organ, and Richard Sleepy Floyd drums, the album Naptown Soul. We began with Monty Alexander at the piano with his original Scamento, with Luke Selick on bass, Jason Brown drums, Bobby Thomas Jr. percussion, the album A Jamaican in Paris. And Monty Alexander, originally from Jamaica, he's also an American citizen. I'm Scott Vandewerf, and J.D. Allen, the tenor player, has a new release out called Sew It from the Savant label, where he collaborates with Nawa musicians from Morocco. And here's Solid.

0: And that was a set of music of jazz featuring international influences. We heard Japanese bass player Fumi Tomito with Ambiko Sea Lad. It's from a new release called Yokai, Songs of the Japanese Supernatural. And it featured Carl Clements on flute, Jason Ennis on guitar, and Gary Fieldman on drums. Before that, trumpeter Givitan Gellin with a Caribbean-influenced tune, Maun Lakay, from the album Island Dreamer, with Cosmo Lieberman on saxophone, Esteban Castro at the piano, also Neil Simonette on percussion, and Adrian Diagloar on the drums. Before that, J.D. Allen on tenor sax, performing with Moroccan musicians with Solid. And this is from the album Sew It from the Savant label. Yazid El Alawi on the gembri, which is a Moroccan stringed instrument. That's a combination percussion and stringed instrument. Leonardo Montana at the piano, Hamza Soesi on bass, and Roy Adrian Lopez Nussa on the drums. I'm Scott Vandewerf, partly cloudy tonight, a low 56 degrees, and mostly sunny Wednesday, a high 70 degrees. Coming up, bass player Curtis Counts, also tenor player Hank Mobley.
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Jazz on WGVU. That was Hank Mobley on the tenor sax, Grease and Easy, an original from his album Workout from the Blue Note label 1962, with Grant Green on guitar, Wynton Kelly piano, Paul Chambers bass, and Philly Joe Jones the drummer. We heard Curtis Counts with Complete from the album You Get More Bounce with Curtis Counts. It's from Contemporary Records, 1957. Jack Sheldon on trumpet, Harold Land on tenor sax, Carl Perkins piano, and Frank Butler, the drummer. I'm Scott Van De Werf, now with singer Samara Joy. This is Social Call here on WGVU.

That was trumpeter and composer Tito Carrillo with Fly By Night. And the album is called Urban Essence from the Origin label from 2022, with Troy Roberts on tenor sax, Ben Lewis piano, Clark Summers on bass, Jay Sawyer the drummer, and Victor Gonzalez on the percussion. We heard singer Samara Joy with Social Call from her 2022 album Linger A While. And that's from the Verve label. Tonight, partly cloudy skies, low 56 degrees, and for Wednesday, mostly sunny, a high 70 degrees. Wednesday night, mostly clear early on, then clouding up with a low 50 degrees, and then sunny on Thursday, high 64 degrees. Mostly clear Thursday night, a low 44 degrees, and then sunny Friday, high 65 degrees. For the weekend, sunny on Saturday, high 72, mostly sunny Sunday, a high 75. 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I'm Scott Vandewerf with the Helen Sung Big Band.

Jazz on WGVU and singer Faye Carroll with Driftin' Blues, featuring Tia Fuller on alto saxophone. The album Faye Sings the Blues. We heard Even Flow, the Pearl Jam song, given a jazz treatment from Ulysses Owens Jr. and Generation Y. Their new album Kind of Grunge on Cellar Music, with Benny Bennett III on trumpet, Langston Hughes II alto saxophone, Tyler Bullock at the piano, Dan Wilson on guitar and percussion, Thomas Milovic on the bass, Ulysses Owens on the drums. We heard Helen Sung Big Band, Wayne's World, composed by Helen Sung, who was featured at the piano. She's the leader. It's a tribute to Wayne Shorter. And it also featured John Ellis on soprano saxophone. The album Oracles. It's from the Sunnyside label. I'm Scott Van De Werf. Now it's Miki Yamanaka at the piano with an Akiko Zaruga composition, Dancing Cats.

0: That was Stefan Harrison, Blackout, with L's Boogie from the album Legacy Dances on the Motema label. The leader and composer Stefan Harris on vibraphone, Casey Benjamin alto sax, Christian Sands on the keyboard, Desron Douglas bass, and Terrian Gully, the drummer. Before that, we heard singer Carmen Lundy in The Rain That Day from her album Notes from the Wine Cellar. Also featuring Terrian Gully on drums, also Tatiana Tate on trumpet, Julius Rodriguez, piano and organ, Andrew Renfro on the guitar, and Jermaine Paul, the bass player. We heard Miki Yamanaka at the piano with Dancing Cats and a Kiko Zaruga composition with Nicole Glover tenor sax, Tyrone Allen II on bass, and Jimmy McBride drums. The album Breathe on Cellar Music, and Akiko Zaruga died 1 year ago this month. I'm Scott Van De Werf, and this is Jazz on WGVU, public radio from Grand Valley State University. Partly cloudy tonight, a low 56 degrees. For Wednesday, mostly sunny, a high 70 degrees. And then Wednesday night, mostly clear early on, then becoming cloudy with a low 50 degrees. And sunny Thursday, high 64 degrees.
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That was Grant Green on guitar with the title of his album Street of Dreams from the Blue Note label. 1967 with Bobby Hutcherson vibraphone, Larry Young on the organ, and Elvin Jones on the drums. I'm Scott Van De Werf. Now it's Betty Bryant, Baby, Baby All the Time.

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Once I had a man and he was good to me. Kind of curly hair, eyes so soft and blue. You couldn't help but care when he smiled at you. He called me baby, baby, all the time. He said,

0: The group One for All with Oscar winner, featuring special guest George Coleman on the tenor saxophone. In fact, the album is called Big George. It's on the Smoke Sessions label. And One for All include Eric Alexander on tenor saxophone, Steve Davis on trombone, Jim Rotondi on trumpet, David Hazeltine was at the piano, John Weber bass, and Joe Farnsworth the drummer. We heard Betty Bryan at the piano singing Baby, Baby All the Time from her album Lotta Livin'. Robert Kyle plays saxophone and flute with Richard Simon on the bass and Kenny Elliott the drummer. I'm Scott Van De Werf, and you're listening to Jazz here on WGVU. Stick around, more great music on the way.
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Jazz on WGVU, and that was the Mike Melito Dino Locito Quartet with Blondie's Waltz. Before that, pianist Isaiah J. Thompson with What If, and before that, drummer Joe Farnsworth, The Good Shepherd, which also featured Wynton Marsalis on trumpet, Kenny Barron at the piano, and Peter Washington on the bass. I'm Scott Van Dorf. Now it's singer Joe Coughlin, dedicated to you.

0: Jazz on WGVU, and that was Carlos Franzetti at the piano in the wee small hours of the morning. We heard alto player Bobby Watson with Mind Wine, and before that, Joe Coughlin singing Dedicated to You. I'm Scott VanderWerf. Still ahead, guitar player Kenny Burrell, trumpeter and singer Chet Baker, and also tenor player Zoot Sims, all here on WGVU.
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Somehow it seems we've shared our dreams. Oh Lord, but where?

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But where are you? 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

0: Jazz on WGVU with Nancy Kelly singing Shaking Out My Blues. Before that, James Zito on guitar with Bird in the Wind. And we began with Alton Sencalar on trombone with Unleashed. I'm Scott Vandewerf. Still ahead, we've got saxophonist Sherelle Cassidy, pianist Cyrus Chestnut, and pianist Dave Bass. Stay tuned.
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Jazz on WGVU with Dave Bass at the piano with an original Heart Above My Head. Cyrus Chestnut before that, Amy's Dance with Stacy Dillard on saxophone, and before that, Sherelle Cassidy on the saxophone with Gratitude. I'm Scott Van De Werf. Now it's Dina DeRose at the piano singing Don't Ask Why.

Thank you.

0: Jazz on WGVU and trumpeter Eddie Henderson with Cook's Bay, which was composed by Kenny Barron, who was at the piano, with Donald Harrison on alto saxophone, Essie Essie on bass, and Mike Clark the drummer. We heard Dina DeRosa at the piano singing Don't Ask Why with Martin Wind on bass and Matt Wilson on the drums. I'm Scott Van De Werf, and this is Jazz on WGVU. Still ahead, Tony Bennett and Diana Krall, trumpeter James Suggs, and vibes player Chuck Redd.
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It looks like the ending, unless I can have one more chance to prove dear. My life a hell you're making,

Jazz on WGVU, and that was Chuck Redd on vibraphone with the Thelonious Monk composition Evidence. Before that, James Suggs on trumpet, Blame It on My Youth, with Houston Person tenor sax. And we began with Tony Bennett and Diana Krall singing My One and Only Love with the Bill Charlap Trio. I'm Scott Van De Werf, and now it's Cannonball Adderley on alto saxophone, Dancing in the Dark.

Power WGVU jazz, blues, and local news at the Grand Pour, WGVU's first annual fundraising event hosted at the Grand Rapids Art Museum. 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

0: And that was Anita O'Day singing The Way You Look Tonight. Before that, Sincerely Diana from Art Blakey and the Jazz Messengers. And we began with Cannonball Adderley, Dancing in the Dark. I'm Scott Van De Werf. Thanks for joining us for jazz here on WGVU. And stick around. The music will continue into the early morning hours.
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1: 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Michigan's open Senate seat is critical for both parties seeking control of the chamber. Hosted by Wood TV in Grand Rapids, the debate will focus on affordability, the economy, data centers, and health care, among other issues. The Michigan U.S. Senate debate airs Thursday at 7 p.m. here on WGBU Radio.

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I'm drowning under the sound of the clock's ticking. 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
1: Good morning. Fears of a drone attack tied to Iran led the U.S. to suddenly pull its bombers from a British base. After Ukraine showed how drones can be used to surprise Russia, how safe are U.S. planes? It's Morning Edition from NPR News. Cornell asked a former top DOJ official to investigate how it responds to sexual assault and misconduct. I'm Michelle Martin.
2: And I'm Amy Martinez. Some students are calling for Cornell's president to resign and for the school to abolish fraternities. And the commissioner in charge of two failed executions in Tennessee oversaw three more when he was the top prison official in Arizona. Review there found prison staff turning to Wikipedia for dosing information. It's Wednesday, October 7th. 25 years ago today, the U.S. and Britain launched the war in Afghanistan. News is next.
3: Live from NPR News in Washington, I'm Dave Mattingly. President Trump got a lot of attention in last night's Senate debate in Maine, less than a month before the November midterm elections. Republican incumbent Susan Collins is facing Democratic challenger Troy Jackson as she seeks a sixth term in the Senate. During the debate in Portland, Collins, a moderate, described herself as not being the president's favorite senator as she criticized the war with Iran.
4: It is not well thought out. It has caused adverse circumstances in terms of the cost of global oil.
3: Prices of oil, gasoline, and diesel have jumped sharply since the U.S. and Israel began attacking Iran more than 7 months ago. Jackson is a former state senator. He says his focus is on what people in Maine want.
5: Senator Collins has had 30 years to show whose side she's on. I don't owe Donald Trump and the billionaires anything. I don't fight for billionaires like she does. I owe Mainers everything, and that's who I'm going to be fighting for when I'm the next U.S. senator.
3: Jackson was the state Senate's president and majority leader from 2018 to 2024. When President Trump announced his MAGA Inc. super PAC would start paying for ads promoting his administration, it was not clear what that would mean for the ads that had already aired. NPR's Tamara Keith reports that's now coming into focus.
6: The White House insisted the ads were public service announcements meant to promote patriotism. But lawmakers from both sides of the aisle criticized taxpayer dollars going to what looked like political advertisements. On Monday, Trump announced MAGA Inc. would take over funding the ads. But a White House official not authorized to speak on the record confirmed that didn't mean this super PAC would reimburse taxpayers for the ads that have already aired. According to Ad Impact, the U.S. government has spent more than $11.5 million to air the ads nationwide. Tamara Keith, NPR News.
3: Oscar-winning actress Eva Marie Saint has died at the age of 102. NPR's Colin Dwyer says the big screen star had leading roles in film classics such as On the Waterfront and North by Northwest.
7: Back in 2014, 60 years after the release of On the Waterfront, Eva Marie Saint told NPR that she had no idea that they were making a classic.
8: Of course not. You just want to do the best you can. You take each day at a time. I don't think anyone ever knows.
7: At the age of 30, it was her first feature film, and she won an Oscar for it. She went on to play the femme fatale in Alfred Hitchcock's North by Northwest. And later in her career, in 1990, she won an Emmy for her TV work. Colin Dwyer, NPR News.
3: Wall Street futures are mostly lower this morning. Dow futures are off 19 points. This is NPR News from Washington. A new report looks at the effectiveness of parental controls and safety features introduced by OpenAI when it rolled out ChatGPT for teenagers earlier this year. NPR's Ritu Chatterjee says the report finds the chatbot still poses risks to adolescents.
9: Researchers at the online safety advocacy group Common Sense Media tested ChatGPT before and after the launch of ChatGPT for teens. They found that some of the advertised safety measures, like the chatbot's refusal to engage in explicit sexual role play with teens, do work, but other measures don't. For example, in most cases, parents did not receive alerts when teen accounts created by the researchers explicitly discussed self-harm, suicide, or disordered eating. And ChatGPT still interacts with teens like a friend. Tom Siegel is executive director of Common Sense Media's Youth AI Safety Institute and was involved in the research.
10: There are, you know, some improvement in some areas, but we feel it is still creates a huge risk for kids that it is too personable in those interactions.
9: Ritu Chatterjee, NPR News.
3: The French government says nearly 500 people were detained during yesterday's nationwide protests over school funding and the condition of schools in the country. The Interior Ministry says more than 250,000 people took part in the demonstrations nationwide. In Paris, small groups of protesters clashed with riot police who used tear gas against some of them. Those protests began a couple of weeks ago. I'm Dave Mattingly, NPR News, in Washington.
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12: 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Michigan's open Senate seat is critical for both parties seeking control of the chamber. Hosted by Wood TV in Grand Rapids, the debate will focus on affordability, the economy, data centers, and health care, among other issues. The Michigan U.S. Senate debate, tomorrow night at 7 here on WGVU.
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2: 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Amy Martinez in Los Angeles, California.
9: And I'm Michelle Martin in Washington, D.C. Good morning. We have new information about events connected to the British airbase used by American bombers near where five men were arrested last week in a suspected terror plot.
2: All of the U.S. long-range bombers that were at that base were brought home this weekend because of a threat of a possible attack by Iran.
9: For the latest, we're joined by NPR National Security Correspondent Greg Myrie. Greg, good morning.
19: Hi, Michelle.
9: Do we know what kind of threat Iran was posing?
19: Yeah, a U.S. official who's not authorized to speak publicly told NPR a credible threat linked to Iran was the reason the U.S. decided to abruptly remove a dozen B-1 bombers from this Royal Air Force Base Fairford in the southwest part of the country. This threat potentially involved a drone attack. The U.S. planes were flown out Sunday. They've returned to home bases in the U.S. And these are long-range bombers that were part of a larger contingent of U.S. war planes that used this British base in recent months to carry out airstrikes in Iran. The other planes had already left.
9: And as we mentioned, this all began last week. Are there any updates on that investigation in Britain?
19: Yeah, one more man was arrested Tuesday. He was the seventh to be picked up since this all began on September 27th. That's when British police arrested five young men traveling in white vans near the airbase in a rural area in the middle of the night. Now, no weapons were found in the vans, and a few days after that, a sixth man was detained, but they've all been released on bail, and no one has been charged at this point. Now, President Trump and Britain's Prime Minister Andy Burnham have both said there's a possible link to Iran, but they haven't provided details. Iran, for its part, has denied any involvement.
9: So it sounds like there's still a lot that we want to know. But have we seen anything similar in the past?
19: You know, Michelle, last year, Ukraine smuggled drones into Russia. It hid them inside small mobile homes on the back of trucks that parked near several Russian air bases with long-range bombers. And then by remote control, Ukraine launched the drones that hit the Russian planes. 20 to 40 of them were damaged or destroyed. This was a significant portion of Russia's long-range bomber fleet. And this attack certainly grabbed the attention of the U.S., which realized U.S. planes could also be vulnerable to a similar surprise attack.
20: So are U.S. military bases at home and abroad now considered more vulnerable than in the past?
19: Absolutely, yes. The war with Iran has driven this home in multiple ways. Iranian drones and missiles have hit U.S. bases throughout the Middle East. Perhaps the most serious attack was on the very large U.S. naval base in Bahrain. And so for the past three decades, the U.S. has built many bases in the region. The idea was to provide some level of protections for U.S. allies there.
20: So is the U.S. rethinking this arrangement?
19: Yeah, absolutely. The drone threat has really flipped the thinking in many ways. The U.S. has a constellation of military bases that all have to be defended, and this is very complicated and expensive. This discussion was already taking place about the possible future arrangement for U.S. bases in the Middle East, and now we're learning that U.S. planes operating in Britain were facing some sort of threat as well. And just a quick reminder, the U.S. has hundreds of military bases outside the U.S. Now all of them have to worry about drone attacks.
20: That is NPR's Greg Myrie. Greg, thank you.
19: Sure thing, Michelle.
20: In France, high school students are back to blocking their schools today. They marched across the country yesterday.
21: The movement started in one high school in a working-class suburb of Paris and quickly spread.
20: We're going to go now to NPR's Eleanor Beardsley, who's been following this story. Good morning, Eleanor.
22: Good morning, Michelle.
20: You know, it sounds like this is more than a student protest movement at this point. So what can you tell us?
22: Well, yeah, it could be. You know, yesterday, hundreds of thousands of young people took to the streets to march in cities across the country, but they were joined by teachers, parents, labor union members. The movement seems to be tapping into a deeper discontent in France over skyrocketing fuel prices, a deeply unpopular president, and a general chipping away at the social support system here over recent years. There's also political angst. France has a presidential election in 6 months, and many fear that far-right candidate Marine Le Pen could become the next president. She's way ahead in the polls. This movement did start at one Paris suburb high school, which is particularly run down, not enough teachers. This seems to be a common problem in schools, especially in less well-off neighborhoods. So the movement quickly spread. But, you know, this movement has hit a nerve because it's also about inequalities in the French education system. The French school is important to the French image of themselves. You know, French people grow up hearing that you can become anything you want, no matter who you are, if you apply yourself in l'école de la République, the school of the Republic. So it's at the heart of France's democracy and vision of itself as a meritocracy and an egalitarian society. School is about equality of chances, but we've seen that schools are not equal, and this is why you see even elite public schools in the center of cities like Paris out there joining the movement and blockading their schools.
20: So we have seen some images of violence during these protests, and just tell us how that's all sort of playing out.
22: That's right. You know, the French were first watching on the news skirmishes between young people and police, and they watched cars and trash cans and even schools burn. And at first, the far right denounced delinquency, but people also saw police aggression. And critics are from the right and left are accusing the government of reacting too late and then treating it like a problem of urban violence instead of addressing the students' demands. Listen to far-left lawmaker Mathilde Panot lecturing the prime minister yesterday in parliament. She says, we do not brutalize children and treat young people like a military adversary. And she told him repression and stun grenades would not stop young people from standing up for their futures.
20: So how is the government going to handle the situation?
22: This is coming at a horrible time. France has record debt, and today it has higher borrowing costs than Greece and Italy. The government is just finalizing a budget and was going to cut teaching posts, but how can it do that now? It has little wiggle room. The government fears other public sector workers could join the movement, and there could be huge social unrest. So far, this movement seems to be benefiting far-left candidate Jean-Luc Mélenchon. He is running for president next spring for the fourth time, and he is milking the for everything it's worth. Listen to this. So that's a cool campaign video he just put out of him at the Paris March yesterday. He's being hugged by young people and acclaimed. The usually grumpy and scowling candidate was all smiles. Meanwhile, students are waiting for a real response to their demands, and so far the government has put up a site where they can register their complaints and has called for schools to reflect. The prime minister will speak to the nation tonight. We're waiting.
20: That is NPR's Eleanor Beardsley. Eleanor, thank you.
22: You're welcome.
20: From spy chief to alleged traitor, in Germany, a former head of the country's foreign intelligence agency, August Hanning, will be brought before a federal judge today to face charges that include espionage and attempted treason.
21: His arrest comes as German officials debate a bill to give intelligence agencies more powers and also amid warnings of Russia's growing threat to national security.
20: For more, we're joined by Esme Nicholson in Berlin. Esme, good morning.
0: Good morning, Michelle.
20: So prosecutors say Hanning used classified information to make money since leaving office 2 decades ago. Can you just give us more details?
0: Well, yeah. First of all, I think let's be clear about the magnitude of these allegations. August Hanning served as the head of Germany's CIA equivalent, known here as the BND, for 7 years, from 1998 to 2005. Federal prosecutors accuse Hanning of using classified information to brief a foreign intelligence agency in at least one instance. That amounts to attempted treason. And prosecutors also believe that Hanning was in close contact with a member of another foreign intelligence agency to whom he passed sensitive political information. He allegedly shared information for 12 years, all after he left office. And prosecutors believe he did it with the help of his former chief of staff, a man they've named as Manfred D., who was also arrested yesterday. This high-ranking aide actually continued to serve Hanning's 3 successors until he retired earlier this year. And prosecutors say he passed on more than 2,000 classified documents to his former boss in return for payment. Now, we reached out to Hanning's lawyers, but they declined to comment.
20: And what do we know about who may have been benefiting from his alleged services?
0: Well, federal prosecutors have not yet disclosed who his alleged clients were or which foreign intelligence agencies were allegedly involved. And while the German press, including Die Welt and Der Spiegel, is reporting that Russia is not involved, this has not stopped speculation among German lawmakers. The deputy chair of the Bundestag's Intelligence Oversight Committee, Konstantin von Notz, has demanded a thorough probe. Here he is speaking to public broadcaster ZDF. He says, naturally, questions are being asked as to whether information was leaked to Russia, adding that the suspicion alone is outrageous. And it's worth pointing out here that this alleged very high-profile security breach is not an exception at Germany's Foreign Intelligence Agency. The organization's former head of Russia, of Russian counterintelligence, is currently on trial for allegedly spying for Russia.
20: So how damaging is this to German intelligence?
0: Well, I think to say this is a major blow to Germany's security apparatus is putting it mildly. Prosecutors allege that Hanning's former aide passed on documents that were meant only for internal high-level briefings or for the German chancellor. So it raises concerns about the credibility of Germany's intelligence agencies, especially among its Western allies, and whether their own agents have been compromised. And the arrests come as the new head of foreign intelligence, Martin Jäger, warns that Russia is waging what he calls a shadow war in Germany, which includes sabotage, cyber attacks and disinformation campaigns. So the fallout from this is not only humiliating, but potentially dangerous.
20: That is Esme Nicholson in Berlin. Esme, thank you.
0: Thank you, Michelle.

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11: I'm Michelle Martin.
12: And I'm Leila Fadel. Podcaster Jennifer Welch got her start on Bravo's Sweet Home Oklahoma.
13: Some people just kind of shy away from the spotlight. I don't know what that feels like, but I respect it.
12: The show got canceled, but the interior designer had a following online and was a self-professed news junkie.
14: I was raised in Oklahoma City, and I have very progressive parents that are atheists. And that was kind of a unicorn existence in the Bible Belt. So even though I was an interior designer, when I would get home from work, I didn't do any design work. I was knee deep in politics all of the time, because if you are progressive and you aren't religious and you live around a bunch of conservative religious people, your viewpoint of how dangerous their ideas are in your face all of the time.
12: So Welch launched the I've Had It podcast with her best friend Angie Sullivan, known to fans as Pumps.
14: All right, Pumps, what have you had it with?
15: Okay, what I've had it with.
12: The Political Pop Culture Pod has millions of followers across platforms, and they've given voice to progressive women in parts of the country that feel like they're not seen, places like Oklahoma. The audience is drawn to the two women's Say Anything style and willingness to go after the political elite. Jennifer Welch is now an author. She's out with a new book, Not Today, Fascists. And I started by asking her about the not-so-subtle title that might cause some people to bristle. She says that's the point.
14: I'm talking about Donald Trump and all of the obsequious men who put loyalty to this fragile, incompetent man. And it's also kind of an ode to my childhood a bit, because I heard with all of my religious friends this phrase, not today, Satan, all the time growing up. Mm. And so when I was writing the book for a while before we came up with the title, and it came to me, and I was like, I want to be aggressive. I want to call them fascists. I want to call this exactly what it what it is and call them out specifically by name.
12: Now, there are a lot of people who will see that word and say, you're absolutely right. There are people who've studied fascism, who've left the country to saying this is the time that the United States is sliding in that direction. Mm-hmm. But there are a lot of people who will be turned off by the title, by the tone, see it as you labeling and disparaging the policies of Republicans writ large. What would you say to those people who say, well, why are you using this word? And does it invite division?
14: This book is not written to placate or capitulate to fragile, egoed Republicans. It is to call them out directly in a provocative way. And there's no question this is fascism. I do no favors by placating to the fragile egos of people who don't like to be called what they are.
12: Could you describe your own political evolution to the left and why you got so angry and are so angry with the mainstream of your own party?
14: Yeah, so it's interesting because in Oklahoma, I was up against the red backdrop. I thought, as liberal as could possibly be. But defeat does something to people. When you lose two political races to Donald Trump, that calls for a lot of introspection. What are the Democrats doing wrong? Why is our brand of politics not appealing to people? Why are people falling prey to this demagogue? And so I really started deep diving and getting off of corporate news and consuming articles and podcasts from people that I very much respect. And I started evolving. And I think that's what we all want to do.
12: I think you've talked about this in the past, where a lot of political commentators and people who weigh in on politics are on the coasts. And there are very few people like you.
14: Yeah. So my politics were informed first and foremost by my mother. She was an unapologetic, very closeted atheist.
12: Closeted atheist.
14: Very closeted. It would have been easier to tell somebody you were gay in the 80s in the Bible Belt than you were an atheist.
12: I'm curious if you think some of the things you say about Christianity might turn people off. I've spoken to a lot of very Christian scholars who warn of Christian nationalism and the chipping away of that wall between church and state. They're just as concerned as any secular person or non-Christian person. But also historically, churches have been places where social justice movements are born, where the civil rights movement thrived. Mm-hmm. So I'm curious how you sort of think about that.
14: I would say to that, I come from a place where the form of Christianity that is in the Bible Belt is not the churches that I live in New York. I live in New York City, and mm-hmm. I walk past these churches now and I see a pride flag, I see a Black Lives Matter flag, and I see a banner that says, refugees welcome here. Mm. And I think, God, if I would have grown up around churches like that, I wouldn't be such a biddy about all of this. I wouldn't be so cynical. It's so beautiful and so welcoming. And I think that for anything to really promote change, people that are within the Christian movement should be calling it out far louder and beating the drum far bigger than the atheist, former designer, podcaster, Jennifer Welch.
12: You talked about having a moral division, not a political division with Trump supporters. And that's why you can't build that bridge. Mm-hmm. And I just wonder, I mean, this is a country that whatever happens, we all have to live in. So if there is such a moral division, mm-hmm. how do you build for a future where everybody's here?
14: Well, that's a very easy question for me to answer. Mm-hmm. So the bridge that I can offer for them are the policies that I've always fought for. And unlike MAGA, my desire is for even the people that I detest, that I loathe with every fiber in me right now, I want them to have equality. I want them to have higher wages. I want them to be able to afford a home. I want them to have paid sick leave. Lunch, I'm out. Partying with you, I'm out.
12: Jennifer Welch, her book is called Not Today, Fascist. Thank you so much for speaking with me.
14: Thank you, Layla.
12: President Trump has repeatedly rejected the accusation that he's a fascist, going so far as to say in 2024 that he was, quote, the opposite of a Nazi.

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1: These days, Americans disagree on a lot of things, but in healthcare, there's actually a lot of common ground. 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
4: Live from NPR News in Washington, I'm Dave Mattingly. The threat of an Iranian drone attack is what prompted the U.S. military to move its bombers from a British airbase in southwest England back to their home bases in the U.S. That's according to a U.S. official not authorized to speak publicly. Five people investigators linked to a suspected terror plot involving Iran were arrested near the base and later released on bail. Two others have since been arrested as the investigation there continues. NPR's Tom Bowman has more.
5: After these arrests, a U.S. official said there was additional intelligence information about a credible threat by Iran against the base, which hosted a dozen B-1 bombers, which, of course, had been taking part in airstrikes on Iran. The threat was from drones, so the aircraft have returned to bases in the U.S. And, of course, already Iran has hit U.S. bases all around the Middle East with drones and missiles damaging and destroying dozens of aircraft. You're looking at billions of dollars in damages.
4: That's NPR's Tom Bowman. In France, the government says nearly 500 people were detained during yesterday's nationwide protests over school funding and the condition of the country's schools. Police in riot gear clashed with some protesters as the demonstration spread to at least 40 cities. The government estimates more than 250,000 people took part in these latest protests. This is NPR News from Washington. The New York City Police Department says crime in the Big Apple is at historic lows, but critics point to a rise in hate crimes. As Steve Kestenbaum reports, the mayor is being singled out by Jewish groups for his comments about Israel.
6: Mayor Zoran Mamdani said a downward trend continues here.
7: Year to date, murders are down nearly 20%.
6: Officials said shootings reached their lowest level ever since modern crime statistics have been kept. But Police Commissioner Jessica Tisch said hate crimes were up 13% year over year.
8: 53% of all confirmed hate crimes have targeted Jewish New Yorkers, despite Jews making up only roughly 10% of the city's population. Those numbers are deeply concerning.
6: The figures come just days after the mayor put an additional $26 million toward combating anti-Semitism and hate crimes. For NPR News, I'm Steve Kestenbaum in New York.
4: Attorneys for Krista Gayle Pike say the Tennessee death row inmate has regained consciousness at Vanderbilt University Medical Center in Nashville. Pike has been hospitalized since she survived two lethal doses during last week's failed execution. Her lawyers are expected at a court hearing later today, where they hope to learn more about what went wrong from the state's Department of Correction. Pike was to be put to death for a 1995 murder. Her execution is now on hold. I'm Dave Mattingly, NPR News in Washington.
9: I'm Sabrina Tavernisi, host of The Daily. 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
12: This is Morning Edition from NPR News. I'm Michelle Martin in Washington, D.C.
13: And I'm A. Martinez in Los Angeles, California. Cornell University has named an independent investigator to examine how the school handled allegations of a rape. The university is being criticized for not doing enough to punish the men who were accused 2 years ago. NPR's Jacqueline Diaz joins us now with more. Jacqueline, tell us about this investigator.
14: Yeah, good morning. So the investigator named was a woman named Sally Yates. She was a federal prosecutor for decades and served as deputy attorney general under President Obama. Maybe you remember her name. She served as acting attorney general in Trump's first administration, but it was just for 10 days. Then she was fired. She refused to defend what was called then the Muslim ban. That was an executive order to bar citizens of seven Muslim-majority countries from entering the U.S. Yates has been in private practice ever since, but she's done this kind of investigation before. Back in 2021, she looked into the National Women's Soccer League. She published a report that exposed abuse, sexual misconduct, and coercion by coaches, and it highlighted serious inaction by officials.
13: All right, now the rape allegations at Cornell were made by a student in 2024. So why is the university just now appointing an outside investigator?
14: Yeah, so I think it's really safe to say that the lawsuit filed by the student, who is known as Jane Doe, is the reason that this is all happening right now. She filed her lawsuit last month alleging that seven Cornell students drugged and gang-raped her at a fraternity. No criminal charges were ever filed against any of the men, and those named in the lawsuit have denied any wrongdoing. Cornell says its university police thoroughly examined the case, and the school held its own investigation, which resulted in suspensions with two students expelled. The university says it wants Yates to examine the school's policy on how it prevents and responds to sexual harassment, assault, and misconduct on campus.
13: But how does this fit into the other investigation in Jane Doe's case right now?
14: Yeah, so Yates' investigation will be separate, and it could lead to policy changes and maybe even some firings. But yeah, the other investigation is the one being led by New York Attorney General Letitia James. And depending on what her office finds, there could be criminal charges in that investigation. James was appointed by New York's governor to look into the rape case last week. Her office said that her staff has met with Jane Doe's attorney and the local prosecutor so far. It's unclear how long that investigation will take.
13: Jacqueline, on Monday night, I saw there was a huge protest, a student protest at Cornell. How are students reacting to these investigations?
14: Yeah, so it was a really large turnout. Many were really angry. Some students have called for the university's president to resign. There's also been a call to abolish fraternities. But students are really cynical about the school's response, and they're letting the administration know how they feel. Later today, students are planning a 7-hour sit-in. It's called, it's part of a campus-wide so-called zero-day action. Students say they won't attend classes and that they want to disrupt business as usual. Organizers said the goal is to call the school officials' attention to the problem of sexual violence on campus.
13: That's NPR's Jacqueline Diaz. Jacqueline, thanks.
14: Thank you.
12: The woman who survived two lethal injections last week, Krista Pike, is conscious and speaking at a hospital. Frank Strata was the commissioner of the Tennessee Department of Corrections who oversaw the failed execution attempt on Pike, who had been convicted of murder in 1996. Strata resigned over the weekend before taking that job. He was the top prison official in Arizona, and during his time there, three executions by lethal injection also failed. NPR's Kiara Eisner has been looking into this pattern, and she's with us now. Good morning, Kiara.
15: Good morning, Michelle.
12: So those failed executions in Arizona, how similar were they to what happened in Tennessee?
15: Very similar. So all three of those 2022 botched executions in Arizona used pentobarbital. That's the same drug that was used to try to execute Krista Pike and Tony Carruthers. The attempt to execute Carruthers in Tennessee was also botched earlier this year. And in all of those executions, staff struggled to insert the IVs into the prisoners' veins and their arteries. That left several of these people bloody and in pain. So that's at least five executions Strata oversaw that were botched in both states in similar ways.
12: And what about the protocols in both states? How similar were they?
15: Parts of the protocols for both states are written down, and you can see that some of the sections are word for word identical. Another similarity is what is not written down in those protocols. Here's attorney Kit Thomas. She's representing Tennessee prisoners in an ongoing lawsuit against Strata and another prison official about what was omitted.
16: We have no idea where the department is obtaining these drugs from. I mean, there are so many questions about the quality, potency, quality assurance testing of these drugs that we have repeatedly asked the department for answers to, and they've repeatedly refused to answer.
15: In his resignation letter, Strata defended his department's handling of Pike's attempted execution. He said it was handled in line with, quote, established protocol.
12: Okay, but the lawyer you just quoted, Kit Thomas, is complaining about a culture of secrecy under Strata in Tennessee. Was there a similar situation in Arizona?
15: There was. After those three botched executions, Governor Katie Hobbs ordered an independent investigation by retired federal judge David Duncan. And for nearly 2 years, Duncan looked through 28 boxes worth of execution records. He interviewed around 50 people, including staff on the Arizona execution team and outside medical experts. That man, Duncan, was fired at the end of his investigation, which says something about the secrecy in and of itself. Hobbs said he went beyond his assigned role, but Duncan says Hobbs didn't like what he discovered, including about the state's lack of transparency around executions. He told me that staff weren't able to discuss best practices with almost anyone.
17: Nobody is watching. They are in these cones of secrecy that allow them to repeat mistakes. You see it in the records when department employees are told to check Wikipedia to see what the appropriate dosages should be.
12: Okay, wait a minute. He's saying prison staff are checking Wikipedia to determine what dose to use to execute people?
15: Yep, that's what he said the records he reviewed showed. And that's an indication of what he discovered were the other main problems with lethal injection. Those were prisons can't obtain high-quality drugs, all major pharmaceutical companies refuse to provide drugs for executions, and they can't get highly trained people to administer them. A key example of that is what Duncan found in his investigation about how execution drugs were stored.
17: At the Florence prison, in a locked closet, was a refrigerator with a single jar in it that was unmarked, and they pointed that out and said, that's our pentobarbital.
15: Pentobarbital is a controlled substance. There are federal rules regarding how it should be labeled. An unmarked mason jar doesn't fit any of them. And without labeling, mistakes can easily happen, like administering the wrong drug in an execution, which did happen in Oklahoma in 2015.
12: That is NPR's Kiara Eisner. Kiara, thank you. And this is NPR News.
18: 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The Moth is simple and satisfying, like a home-cooked meal for the ears. That's The Moth Radio Hour from the Public Radio Exchange, PRX.org.
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20: Join WGVU tomorrow, 7 p.m., for the Michigan U.S. Senate debate between former U.S. Representative Mike Rogers, a Republican, and Democrat Abdul El-Sayed. Michigan's open Senate seat is critical for both parties seeking control of the chamber. Hosted by Wood TV in Grand Rapids, the debate will focus on affordability, the economy, data centers, and health care, among other issues. The Michigan U.S. Senate debate tomorrow night at 7 here on WGVU.
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1: Many of the Afghans who helped the U.S. in its war with Afghanistan resettled in the U.S., but new immigration policies mean they may have to leave. That's next time, here and now.
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22: Good morning, I'm Amy Martinez. Early Monday morning, an elite unit ventured into foreign terrain. Around two dozen of America's finest and cutest. It was the Bitty Kitty Brigade. The rescue organization went on a field trip to an aquarium at the Mall of America. Kittens such as Lottie Dottie and Bendy Wendy got the chance to socialize. The aquarium also hosts rescue puppies, just not on the same day. I mean, gotta keep the peace between potential pets, especially in front of the fish. It's Morning Edition.
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12: This is Morning Edition from NPR News. I'm Michelle Martin.
22: And I'm Amy Martinez. Every couple of years, we learn about how students are being treated across every public school in the country. Now, it comes from a U.S. Department of Education survey called the Civil Rights Data Collection. NPR's Janaki Mehta has been in touch with experts who have started wrapping their heads around the latest data about the 2023-24 school year. So, Janaki, last time we had you on, the department finally published its data, but it was a little tricky for people like you and me to understand because of how it was released. Hundreds of thousands of data points in dozens of spreadsheets. What do we know now?
23: Yeah, so the department has put out a more digestible version, and I've been talking to experts who've been crunching the numbers, and I'm just going to tick through some of what they found. More kids are enrolled in preschool than they were in 2021-22 school year, but K-12 enrollment declined slightly. The population of students with disabilities is growing. Black students are more likely than other students to be suspended, and teachers are far less diverse than the students they teach. Now, those are some of the findings, and I'll note one unusual thing about this report. The Trump administration actually hid data that was collected under the Biden administration about non-binary students. And their reasoning, they cited an executive order that says that the federal government would only recognize two sexes, male and female.
22: All right. So let's talk about data that was actually in the report. Let's start with teachers. Teacher diversity. Let's start there.
23: Yeah. So that's actually one of the new things the report tells us, because data about teachers' race, ethnicity, and sex has not been collected by the CRDC since the 1970s. And A, to answer your question, research tells us more diverse teachers mean better outcomes for all students. But white teachers make up 75% of the workforce, while only 44% of public school students are white.

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1: Offenses.
2: It could be repeated tardiness, dress code violations. It could be disruption or defiance. But disruption could be just getting out of your seat too many times.
1: And he says these kinds of minor offenses might be better handled with support that helps change student behavior instead of suspending kids.
3: And one more thing you mentioned earlier, K through 12 enrollment being down, but more kids are in preschool. So connect the dots there for us.
1: Yeah, preschool enrollment isn't quite as high as before the pandemic, but it did go up 12% from 2021 to 22. And that increase may have to do with some states investing in universal preschool programs the past few years. States like Colorado or California, where you and I are.
3: All right, that's NPR education correspondent Janaki Mehta. Thanks a lot.
1: Thank you.
3: This is NPR News.
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0: This is Morning Edition from NPR News. I'm A. Martinez.
1: And I'm Michelle Martin. Good morning. The race for Nevada's 2nd Congressional District shouldn't be competitive based on history and math. The district in northern Nevada was drawn in 1981 to be safely Republican. It's been represented by Republicans ever since. But something unusual is happening this year. NPR senior political correspondent Tamara Keith reports.
2: Republican David Flippo was running for Congress in Las Vegas earlier this year when Northern Nevada's longtime Congressman Mark Amaday announced he would be retiring. So Flippo swapped districts to run for the open seat, some 7 hours to the north by car from where he had been running.
3: As I was talking with the people that have endorsed me, such as Turning Point and other organizations that are on the conservative side, the belief was, hey, this being a conservative district, we should get somebody who is more conservative in this seat.
2: Flippo handily won the Republican primary with President Trump's endorsement. But now a brutal national political environment for Republicans, combined with Flippo's carpetbagger status and questions about how he's described his military service, are turning what should have been a safe seat into a real battle. The Washington Post was first to report that Flippo's campaign repeatedly mischaracterized his military service in fundraising appeals and a video from an earlier congressional run.
4: David Flippo is a combat veteran, a recipient of the Bronze Star that he received for valor.
2: But Flippo didn't receive a Bronze Star with the V for valor, which requires bravery in battle. It's a big distinction that most veterans notice. Flippo blamed a young staffer for mixing up the word valor from an award his whole unit received. In an

0: interview with NPR, he said he accepted responsibility.
1: Look, part of leadership is taking ownership. It was just an honest oversight, right?
0: But Flippo defended wearing that V on a ball cap next to his Bronze Star medal. In fact, a photo prominently displayed on his campaign website showed him wearing two bronze V pins. Why the second V? I asked him.
1: You know, if you've lived with grandkids and, you know, you kind of know they, yeah, when you ask them to put those things on your hat. And then, actually, I have, so I answer me this. So I do have another hat that's just like it, and that does not have any V devices on it. So, and I was, you know, I was like, where did that other V device go? So
0: the campaign removed the photo shortly after our interview. His 24-year Air Force career is a key part of Flippo's pitch to voters. He supports the war with Iran and, like President Trump, sees the elevated prices Americans are experiencing as short-term pain, worth it if Iran is prevented from getting a nuclear weapon.
1: I feel very confident that once this is taken care of, that we'll see gas prices go right back down.
0: Flippo's Democratic opponent, Teresa Benitez Thompson, is a lifelong Northern Nevada resident, a former Miss Nevada, and former State Assembly Majority Leader. At a campaign meet and greet in South Reno, she spent a lot of her time talking with voters about affordability, an issue she's living in real time as a mother of four.
2: When I talk about the fact that I'm in the middle of this with everyone, I really mean it. Like, no one has to give me talking points on the cost of groceries. I know exactly what a full grocery cart looks like. I know exactly what prices have been doing in the past year.
0: Earlier this week, the Democratic Congressional Campaign Committee added Benitez Thompson to its competitive Red to Blue program, meaning she'll get extra support from the party committee, which sees this as a winnable race. A spokesman for the National Republican Congressional Committee said Democrats are delusional if they think this race is competitive. But Republican Congressman Mark Amaday, who has represented this district for 15 years, disagrees. He's heard from a lot of Republicans who are reluctant to vote for Flippo.
3: And you say, well, you're not going to endorse him. It's like, I'm not hugging this. I'm just not doing it. That's not my last move walking out the door.
0: According to data from Ad Impact, Republican super PACs have put more than $1 million into ads supporting Flippo in recent weeks. In a district President Trump won by 14 points just 2 years ago. And this is far from the only traditionally red seat where this is happening. Tamara Keith, NPR News, Reno.
4: The actress Eva Marie Saint has died. She was 102 years old. Saint won an Oscar for the 1954 classic On the Waterfront. She later starred in Alfred Hitchcock's North by Northwest. Jackie Lydon has this remembrance.
5: Eva Marie Saint was a blonde with a delicate porcelain beauty who played characters who faced some gritty dilemmas. She attended the Actors Studio in New York, performed on Broadway, and did lots of live television in the late 1940s. But she was almost 30 before she'd done a film when director Elia Kazan suggested that she screen test with a guy called Marlon Brando. In one scene, she's supposed to keep Brando out of her house, as she told the NPR program Fresh Air.
6: Well, I don't know what happened. He came in the living room. We were dancing. We were laughing. I was crying. He was taking my skirt and whew, whipping it around. And the sparks flew. And Kazan saw that. And suddenly I was on the waterfront.
5: In On the Waterfront, she plays Edie, the Catholic schoolgirl who finds herself in the middle of union corruption in Hoboken. When her longshoreman brother is murdered, Edie wants justice.
7: Father, who'd want to kill Joey? Who'd want to kill Joey?
8: Edie, time and faith. Remember, time and faith are great mercy.
7: Father, my brother is dead, and you talk about time and faith. My brother was the best kid in the neighborhood, and everybody said so. I want to know who killed my brother.
5: 5 years later, after playing the chaste heroine, she was the femme fatale in Hitchcock's North by Northwest. Here she is, on a train, coming on to Cary Grant.
9: Oh, don't worry. I won't say a word.
10: How come?
9: I told you. It's a nice face.
10: Is that the only reason?
9: It's going to be a long night.
10: True.
9: And I don't particularly like the book I've started.
10: Ah.
9: You know what I mean?
5: But Saint was no femme fatale off the screen. Married since 1951 to director Jeffrey Hayden, she limited her roles to devote more time to her children. In the 70s, Saint went back to TV. She won an Emmy in the 90s. The Eva Marie Saint, who will be remembered, was the classy blonde who could look beautiful, even dangling on the face of Mount Rushmore. For NPR News, I'm Jackie Leiden.
4: 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I'm Amy Martinez.
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4: Good morning. A protest at a rundown French high school has turned into a national movement. Hundreds of thousands of students, teachers, parents, and union members are demanding better conditions. It's Morning Edition from NPR News. Is Germany's former spy chief a traitor? I'm Amy Martinez.
11: And I'm Michelle Martin. Prosecutors say Germany's equivalent to the head of the CIA gave classified and sensitive information to foreign intelligence agencies for more than a decade after he left the job. It is Wednesday, October 7th, the third anniversary of the Hamas attack on Israel. According to NPR's reporting, Prime Minister Benjamin Netanyahu was warned in the days and months before. What do voters think about keeping him in power? And in Gaza, Israeli airstrikes continue and nothing has been rebuilt. News is next.
13: Live from NPR News in Washington, I'm Corva Coleman. NPR has learned that the U.S. brought home all its long-range bomber planes from a base in the U.K. last week. That was because of a credible threat linked to Iran. NPR's Greg Myrie says it's according to a U.S. official not authorized to speak publicly.
18: This threat potentially involved a drone attack. The U.S. planes were flown out Sunday. They've returned to home bases in the U.S. And these are long-range bombers that were part of a larger contingent of U.S. warplanes that used this British base in recent months to carry out airstrikes in Iran.
13: NPR's Greg Myrie reporting. The potential threat came to light after the U.K. arrested five men in vans last week near the U.K. airbase. Two more men were arrested a few days later. Most of them have been released on bail. No one has been charged. The Trump administration is urging Russia to be more transparent about the death of a lab worker in Siberia last week. The case is suspected to be pneumonic plague. NPR's Michelle Kellerman reports the State Department says it's been in touch with Russia's foreign ministry since the news first emerged last Friday.
19: Secretary of State Marco Rubio sounded frustrated with the lack of information, but he wouldn't speculate when asked whether this could have been a leak of a strain of the plague that was altered by Russia.
20: I think it's incumbent upon Russia to obviously share more information with the world. That's what they should do. That's what we hope they will do. And the more we can learn about what happened, then the better all of us can be in a position of responding.
19: So far, it is State Department health experts who have been reaching out to Russia for information, though arms control experts have expressed concern that Russia maintains an offensive biological warfare program. Michelle Kellerman, NPR News, the State Department.
13: The Tennessee woman who survived a failed execution last week is now awake. Her attorneys are expected in court today for a hearing. From member station WPLN, Catherine Sweeney has more.
21: Krista Pike has been hospitalized since Wednesday. That's when Tennessee tried and failed to put her to death for her role in the 1995 killing of Colleen Slimmer. The prison administered two doses of lethal drugs, but she ultimately left in an ambulance. Her attorneys announced Tuesday afternoon she was not only conscious, but speaking. They said she was handcuffed to her bed, even though her arms are covered in burns and blisters. They attribute those injuries to bad IV placement during her attempted execution and say it's likely the pentobarbital intended to kill her flowed into her flesh instead of into her bloodstream. For NPR News, I'm Catherine Sweeney in Nashville.
19: This year's Nobel Prize in Chemistry has been awarded to two scientists. Henri Kagan and Kenza Soai are being honored by the Nobel Committee for work that contributes to foundational chemistry. 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
1: 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This is NPR.
17: It's 4 minutes past six. I'm Phil Dawson in the WGVU newsroom. 60 degrees in Grand Rapids, 63 in Holland, and 61 in Muskegon. Democratic candidate for Governor Jocelyn Benson wants to blame Republican opponent John James for Trump administration policies she says are causing inflation and high gas prices. As a member of Governor Whitmer's government, James says Benson is part of the problem in Lansing. At their debate last night in Grand Rapids, Colin Jackson reports the candidates also sparred over health care and Medicaid.
2: Democratic candidate Jocelyn Benson accused her Republican opponent of putting health care benefits at risk by supporting President Trump's One Big Beautiful Bill Act in the U.S. House.
22: We are in this position because of failures at the federal level from my opponent to support efforts to fund health care and instead voting multiple times to raise health care premiums.
2: The act creates work requirements for people to stay on Medicaid and other programs. Republican Congressman John James says there are enough exceptions to ensure the program remains strong.
23: Medicaid is not going to be taken away from caregivers and people who need it. Medicaid is vital. Medicaid will be protected.
2: Medicaid work requirements don't go into effect until next year, after the November election. I'm Colin Jackson in Grand Rapids.
17: After a judge ruled the Aquashore Amphitheater must obey the Grand Rapids Noise Ordinance, the city commission is considering an ordinance exemption for the amphitheater. Some nearby condominium owners say the noise on concert nights is a nuisance and they took their complaint to court. If commissioners approve an exemption, Economic Development Director Sarah Venero says the amphitheater would have the same status as the Van Andel Arena and other noisy downtown venues.
24: We recently had a decision from a court about noise at the amphitheater. Therefore, we are bringing to you an amendment to ensure that it's understood that all of those noise generators are exempt from application of the noise code.
17: Other than complaints about noise from neighbors, in a report on the first season to the City Commission, Convention and Arena Authority Director Rich McKeegan said they had more shows in the amphitheater than anticipated, more spectators, and more spending in downtown businesses. In Wyoming, southbound 131 after 28th Street, there is a crash on the right shoulder. Also west of Standell at Lake Michigan Drive and 14th Avenue, a crash. Southbound 131 approaching 196 in Grand Rapids, it slows from Ann Street about 2 miles. And in Comstock Park now, southbound 131 is one lane at West River Drive. Slow from the Pine Island Drive overpass, another 2 mile back up there. Sunny today, a high in the low 70s. Tonight, clear, a low in the low 50s. Sunny tomorrow, windy, high in the mid 60s. Tomorrow night, clear, low in the mid 40s.
25: Join WGVU tomorrow, 7 p.m., for the Michigan U.S. Senate debate between former U.S. Representative Mike Rogers, a Republican, and Democrat Abdul El-Sayed. Michigan's open Senate seat is critical for both parties seeking control of the chamber. Hosted by Wood TV in Grand Rapids, the debate will focus on affordability, the economy, data centers, and health care, among other issues. The Michigan U.S. Senate debate, tomorrow night at 7 here on WGVU.
4: It's Morning Edition from NPR News. Amy Martinez in Los Angeles, California.
26: And I'm Michelle Martin in Washington, D.C. Good morning. In France, high school students are back to blocking their schools today. They marched across the country yesterday.
4: The movement started in one high school in a working-class suburb of Paris and quickly spread.
26: We're going to go now to NPR's Eleanor Beardsley, who's been following this story. Good morning, Eleanor.
27: Good morning, Michelle.
26: It sounds like this is more than a student protest movement at this point. So what can you tell us?
5: Well, yeah, it could be. You know, yesterday, hundreds of thousands of young people took to the streets to march in cities across the country, but they were joined by teachers, parents, labor union members. The movement seems to be tapping into a deeper discontent in France over skyrocketing fuel prices, a deeply unpopular president, and a general chipping away at the social support system here over recent years. There's also political angst. France has a presidential election in 6 months, and many fear that far-right candidate Marine Le Pen could become the next president. She's way ahead in the polls. This movement did start at one Paris suburb high school, which is particularly run down, not enough teachers. This seems to be a common problem in schools, especially in less well-off neighborhoods. So the movement quickly spread. But, you know, this movement has hit a nerve because it's also about inequalities in the French education system. The French school is important to the French image of themselves. You know, French people grow up hearing that you can become anything you want, no matter who you are, if you apply yourself in l'école de la République, the school of the Republic. So it's at the heart of France's democracy and vision of itself as a meritocracy and an egalitarian society. School is about equality of chances, but we've seen that schools are not equal, and this is why you see even elite public schools in the center of cities like Paris out there joining the movement and blockading their schools.
26: So we have seen some images of violence during these protests, and just tell us how that's all sort of playing out.
5: That's right. You know, the French were first watching on the news skirmishes between young people and police, and they watched cars and trash cans and even schools burn. And at first, the far right denounced delinquency, but people also saw police aggression. And critics are from the right and left are accusing the government of reacting too late and then treating it like a problem of urban violence instead of addressing the students' demands. Listen to far-left lawmaker Mathilde Panot lecturing the prime minister yesterday in Parliament. She says, we do not brutalize children and treat young people like a military adversary. And she told him repression and stun grenades would not stop young people from standing up for their futures.
26: So how is the government going to handle this situation?
5: This is coming at a horrible time. France has record debt, and today it has higher borrowing costs than Greece and Italy. The government is just finalizing a budget and was going to cut teaching posts, but how can it do that now? It has little wiggle room. The government fears other public sector workers could join the movement and there could be huge social unrest. So far, this movement seems to be benefiting far-left candidate Jean-Luc Mélenchon. He is running for president next spring for the fourth time, and he is milking this for everything it's worth. Listen to this. So that's a campaign video he just put out of him at the Paris march yesterday. He's being hugged by young people and acclaimed. The usually grumpy and scowling candidate was all smiles. Meanwhile, students are waiting for a response to their demands, and so far the government has just put up a platform for them to write their complaints. And it also called for schools to be adjourned Friday so that each establishment can organize a time of, quote, internal democracy and reflection. And the prime minister is going to speak to the nation tonight. Everyone will be waiting.
26: That is NPR's Eleanor Beardsley. Eleanor, thank you.
5: You're welcome.
4: Cole Stangler has been watching all this unfold from Marseille, where he works as a teacher and a writer at the American College of the Mediterranean. Cole, these protests have been centered around public high schools, and you're at a private college. But what are your students telling you about how they're viewing these protests?
0: Yeah, you know, I was out in Aix-en-Provence, which is just north of Marseille, which is a university town. And what was interesting at the protests yesterday, so on Tuesday, was you had a lot of high school students. You also had a lot of university students. So yes, not many private university students, but a lot of public university students. And they were echoing a lot of the critiques that the high school students have been raising. So we heard about it just now in that report. But one of the big issues has been these dilapidated buildings. Again, the movement started in a working class suburb of Paris where conditions were especially bad. But even talking to people yesterday at the protests, you know, I had students talking about how they had to install nets around their buildings to prevent debris from falling from the roof.
4: Wow.
0: I had students, one student had printed out her high school schedule showing that she was in class from 8 a.m. to 6 p.m., which is legally permissible in France. This has been another critique students have been making. In addition to the buildings, they say, you know, the days of being in class are too long. And when you combine that with also the lack of AC, you know, we're in the south of France, the heat can be quite intense. People don't feel like they're getting the education in good conditions. And another issue that they came up talking to students, again, both university students and high school students, was the staff shortages. This has been a major issue raised by the movement. You know, according to the union representing teachers in France, one of the unions, they say 3/4 of French middle schools and high schools have staff shortages. And it's because of the conditions, these dilapidated conditions. It's also in part connected to the salaries. It might be shocking for American listeners to hear the average salaries in French public education. The starting salary is around 2,000 euros a month. And the current salaries are below the average in the EU. They're below the average in the OECD. And so you have a situation where I think a lot of potential teachers aren't taking these posts because the conditions are rough, the salaries are quite low. So all these issues were bubbling up. And a final one I'll mention just briefly, talking to university students. One of the other critiques of the movement has been over this very particular, basically, admissions platform for high school students to get into universities, which is called Parcoursup, which is somewhat, they say it lacks transparency. And so you had students saying, well, you know, I had great grades in high school, I applied through the system, and yet I couldn't get into the nice prestigious schools in Paris, and I don't have an explanation why. And you have a lot of students that have shared frustrations over this admissions platform. So all these issues have been bubbling up. And again, the big question is the government going to make significant concessions on any of them?
4: You mentioned teacher salaries, about 2,000 euros a month, about $2,200 a month. That would be the American equivalent there in U.S. currency. You know, so all of the things that we're hearing when it comes to what students are upset about, rundown buildings, understaffing, overcrowded classrooms, underinvestment, those are all things that you can almost say about a lot of public high schools in the United States, a lot of school districts. I'm in one in Los Angeles here. LA Unified is also going through some financial issues. I mean, what do you think would be stopping anybody in America from seeing what's going on in France and saying, you know what? Why don't we protest here?
0: Yeah, I mean, that's a great question. I think if we look at some of the differences, you know, France does, I don't want to overemphasize it, but France does have a more ingrained culture of protest, right? There are real material issues here that are driving the movement forward, but they're also taking place in a country where high school students, university students know that there are traditions of protest that have been able to win real concessions from various governments that have been in power going back decades. That's a major, major difference here. And there's that kind of ingrained culture of protest. There's also the presence of labor unions that are more prominent in France. You know, France has the same union density as the United States, around, you know, lower than about 1 in 10 people and workers in France and the United States belong to unions. The difference in France is that unions have this right to negotiate on behalf of the entire workforce. So any workplace you are in France, you have union representatives. And that's the case at these high schools and universities. It doesn't mean that the unions are all behind the movements, but it means that, you know, they're there. And that kind of culture is really significant. So some of these, you know, you have to tell yourself when you see these students.
4: Cole. Yeah, we're going to have to, I'm sorry, Cole, we're going to have to leave it right there. Cole Stengler is a teacher and writer based in Marseille, France. Cole, thanks a lot.
0: Thank you.
26: The man convicted of the mass shooting at Fort Hood in 2009 will be executed by a firing squad. The U.S. military has not used a firing squad for an execution since World War II. Now the Pentagon says this one is planned for December 3rd at Fort Hood. NPR's Rachel Treisman reports.
3: Nidal Hassan was working as an Army psychiatrist when he opened fire at Fort Hood's Soldier Readiness Processing Center, killing 13 people and wounding 32 others. A military jury convicted him and sentenced him to death in 2013. This week, a Pentagon spokesperson announced on social media that President Trump signed off on Hassan's execution by firing squad, providing few details.
6: I think we have an administration that truly believes in the death penalty.
3: Eugene Fidel, who teaches military justice at Yale Law School, wasn't surprised by the decision.
6: The other part of the equation, of course, is what Dr. Hassan was convicted of having done, which was a very, very serious offense.
3: The last time the U.S. military executed anyone was in 1961 by hanging. It last used death by firing squad in 1945 to punish an American soldier who deserted during World War II. Hassan is one of just 4 people currently on military death row.
6: We're not bloodthirsty in applying the death penalty to military personnel.
3: It's not clear why the White House and Pentagon chose death by firing squad. They did not respond to NPR's questions. But Karina Lane of the University of Richmond School of Law, who wrote a book about lethal injections, has a hunch.
7: I think we're seeing the White House move to the firing squad in large part because of what's happening with Krista Pike.
3: Pike is the death row inmate in Tennessee who was hospitalized after surviving two lethal injections. Lane says Pike's case is one of many examples of botched lethal injections, prompting a growing number of states to turn to firing squads. But those have also caused issues, including a case in South Carolina last year where lawyers say their client's death was drawn out by badly aimed shots.
7: South Carolina's experience shows that even firing squad executions can go horribly wrong.
3: Fidel says Hassan could seek a writ of habeas corpus from a federal court. Those cases, he says, typically take years. Rachel Treisman, NPR News.
26: This is NPR News.
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9: It's 619, 60 degrees in Grand Rapids, 63 degrees in Holland, and 61 degrees in Muskegon. In Wyoming, southbound 131 after 28th Street, there is a crash on the right shoulder. Also west of Standale, there's a crash at Lake Michigan Drive and 14th Avenue slowing traffic. In Grand Rapids, southbound 131, where it is one lane approaching 196, traffic is slow from Ann Street, about 2 miles. And in Comstock Park now, southbound 131 is one lane at West River Drive, slow there from Pine Island Drive, about a 2 mile delay there. Sunny today, a high in the low 70s. Tonight, clear, a low in the low 50s. Sunny tomorrow, windy, a high in the mid 60s. Tomorrow night, clear, a low in the mid 40s. Sunny Friday, a high in the upper 60s.
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26: This is Morning Edition from NPR News. I'm Michelle Martin.
4: And I'm A. Martinez. We're following major breaches of top spy agencies, one admitted to in the U.S. and one alleged in Germany. On Tuesday, a former senior CIA official pleaded guilty to making up highly classified programs in order to get access to government funds, including gold bars. He also admitted to giving information about a secret U.S. source to a foreign official.
26: In Germany, a former head of the country's foreign intelligence agency, August Hanning, will be brought before a federal judge today to face charges that include espionage and attempted treason.
4: Today's arrest comes as German officials debate a bill to give intelligence agencies more powers and also amid warnings of Russia's growing threat to national security.
26: For more, we're joined by Esme Nicholson and Brian. Esme, good morning.
16: Good morning, Michelle.
26: So prosecutors say Hanning used classified information to make money since leaving office 2 decades ago. Can you just give us more details?
11: Well, yeah, first of all, I think let's be clear about the magnitude of these allegations. August Hanning served as the head of Germany's CIA equivalent, known here as the BND, for 7 years, from 1998 to 2005. Federal prosecutors accuse Hanning of using classified information to brief a foreign intelligence agency in at least one instance. That amounts to attempted treason. And prosecutors also believe that Hanning was in close contact with a member of another foreign intelligence agency to whom he passed sensitive political information. He allegedly shared information for 12 years, all after he left office. And prosecutors believe he did it with the help of his former chief of staff, a man they've named as Manfred D., who was also arrested yesterday. This high-ranking aide actually continued to serve Hanning's three successors until he retired earlier this year. And prosecutors say he passed on more than 2,000 classified documents to his former boss in return for payment. Now, we reached out to Hanning's lawyers, but they declined to comment.
12: And what do we know about who may have been benefiting from his alleged services?
11: Well, federal prosecutors have not yet disclosed who his alleged clients were or which foreign intelligence agencies were allegedly involved. And while the German press, including Die Welt and Der Spiegel, is reporting that Russia is not involved, this has not stopped speculation among German lawmakers. The deputy chair of the Bundestag's Intelligence Oversight Committee, Konstantin von Nortz, has demanded a thorough probe. Here he is speaking to public broadcaster ZDF.
13: Natürlich steht die Frage im Raum, ob
11: he says, naturally, questions are being asked as to whether information was leaked to Russia, adding that the suspicion alone is outrageous. And it's worth pointing out here that this alleged very high-profile security breach is not an exception at Germany's Foreign Intelligence Agency. The organization's former head of Russian counterintelligence is currently on trial for allegedly spying for Russia.
12: So how damaging is this to German intelligence?
11: Well, I think to say this is a major blow to Germany's security apparatus is putting it mildly. Prosecutors allege that Hanning's former aide passed on documents that were meant only for internal high-level briefings or for the German Chancellor. So it raises concerns about the credibility of Germany's intelligence agencies, especially among its Western allies, and whether their own agents have been compromised. And the arrests come as the new head of foreign intelligence, Martin Jäger, warns that Russia is waging what he calls a shadow war in Germany, which includes sabotage, cyber attacks, and disinformation campaigns. So the fallout from this is not only humiliating, but potentially dangerous.
12: That is Esme Nicholson in Berlin. Esme, thank you.
11: Thank you, Michelle.
4: Let's bring in Daniel Hoffman. He's a former CIA senior executive clandestine service officer, now an advisory board member at the global consulting firm BGR Group. Daniel, what stands out in that Germany case to you?
16: Well, this is arguably the most significant and damaging counterintelligence spy scandal in Germany since going back to 1974 when Chancellor Willy Brandt was forced to resign after his personal assistant was caught spying for the Soviet Union. There's a lot we don't know specifically for which country was Hanning spying. We don't know for how long or what his motivation was. One thing that caught my attention was that he served in West Germany's representation office way back in 1986 to 1990. That was typically a time when the Soviets, through their East German proxies, might have sought to make contact with him. And who knows, the relationship could go back that long. We're in damage assessment phase right now. I'm sure that the United States intelligence community, CIA, FBI, tracking this very closely.
4: Paying an aide to share information after leaving an intelligence agency, is that something that's just happens, a known problem, or does it seem to be unique to this case?
16: I mean, I certainly hope it's unique to this case. It's highly illegal and disconcerting, and it indicates that Hanning was continuing to service requirements for whomever was paying him to spy on their behalf. And so we don't know when it started, the spying, but it was clearly continuing after he left the BND in 2005. So there's a fairly lengthy period here where German security officials will be conducting their damage assessment and presumably sharing it with their closest allies and partners.
4: Yeah, and just to be clear, all of this is alleged, so just to make sure that we put that out there. But, you know, I think when people think of spies, they probably think about, you know, what they see in the movies, James Bond and agents being deployed in foreign countries. I mean, what does intelligence gathering look like in 2026?
16: Well, look, it doesn't usually look like this, where the head of a service is a recruited source for one of our adversaries. Most often, the spy is some gray man who occupies a lower-level position and has some motivation for stealing documents, human sources. But these days, of course, we're dealing with cyber hacking and other attacks on our infrastructure and efforts by companies, the countries that are extremely sophisticated in their spying techniques, like China, to flood the zone and use a myriad of ways to extract intelligence from us.
1: Really quick, I mean, how do you think this might affect Washington's trust and maybe their relationship with German intelligence?
16: Well, we've had our own spy scandals in the United States. I think the question is always how we ensure that this doesn't happen again and how we close the gaps for the information that we've already lost. But this is definitely one that's going to cause a ripple in U.S.-German bilateral relations.
1: Former CIA official Daniel Hoffman, thanks a lot.
16: Thank you.
1: This is NPR News.
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19: From the WGVU newsroom, I'm Phil Dawson. More shows and spectators than anticipated, more revenue for downtown businesses, and more noise than some neighbors expected. Those are some of the highlights from the first season of the Acrisure Amphitheater in Grand Rapids.
20: Ended up being a pretty good season for the Acrisure Amphitheater.
19: Convention Arena Authority Director Rich McKeegan says they anticipated 30 to 35 events during the first season at the amphitheater, and they had 49. They expected attendance around 300,000.
20: We're probably going to end up over 400,000.
19: And he says those visitors spent money before and after events.
20: Positive impact on businesses, including the hotels, restaurants downtown.
19: The only negative, complaints about noise from neighbors. Karen Henry Stokes lives on the 31st floor of the nearby Plaza Towers condominiums.
21: Like an invasion into my home. Thump, thump, thump. Thump that went on for hours.
19: But Kara Wood lives on the 22nd floor.
22: And the vast majority of my Plaza Towers neighbors love it and are already looking forward to next season.
19: After a judge ruled the amphitheater must obey the city's noise ordinance, the city commission is considering an exemption for the amphitheater. City manager Mark Washington says they're getting fewer complaints.
23: Towards the end of the amphitheater season, very few complaints relative to what we experienced early on.
19: Democratic candidate for governor Jocelyn Benson and her Republican opponent John James disagree on who and what is responsible for inflation and high gas prices, healthcare availability, and the impact of data centers. But during their debate last night in Grand Rapids, they agreed the U.S. needs to make peace with Canada.
27: On day one in office, I will call Canada and negotiate a contract between Michigan and Canada to eliminate the tariffs and the costs in Michigan.
28: I have actually never voted to increase tariffs on Canada, despite what she says. And I've actually called out the administration, specifically talking with the trade ambassador and saying that we must get back to the table, stop acting like children.
19: The debate at Wood TV is the only time the two candidates have appeared together during the campaign. During the debate, Jocelyn Benson said she supports suspending the state's fuel tax to help lower gas prices. But at an event in Grand Rapids, WGVU's Dee Morse reports current Governor Gretchen Whitmer said that's not realistic.
29: With the average price of unleaded gas near $4.50 a gallon in Michigan, Governor Gretchen Whitmer addressed the idea of the state legislature pausing or modifying state fuel taxes, calling it unlikely, as those fund critical road repairs.
30: The odds of that happening don't look very realistic. So what I am focused on is what is possible. We're taking a look at, are there additional things that we can do? But frankly, without the legislature in town, a lot of things are not possible.
29: Whitmer emphasized efforts to help reduce costs at the state level, but pointed to federal tariffs and military actions as the cause of rising prices.
30: We've gotten rid of the retirement tax. We got rid of sales tax on gas. We increased the earned income tax credit for working families that are trying to make ends meet. We've done a lot to help people. But what I can't do is stop the Iran war, which is what Donald Trump has decided to do, and that's what's jacking up costs on people.
29: Michigan's state fuel tax on regular unleaded gas is just over 52 cents per gallon. The federal tax adds another 18 cents. I'm Dee Morrison.
19: A West Michigan man has what doctors call incurable prostate cancer. But WGVU's David Limbaugh reports he is the first patient to receive treatment in the latest clinical trial at Banff Health in Grand Rapids.
0: When you have cancer, I actually have two kinds, but mine is not curable. So you're always living in this hope that you'll be here long enough for that next breakthrough that will kick the can down the road, extend your life, maybe even a cure.
2: Bill Romanowski has been battling prostate cancer since 2011. In 2024, he was introduced to the doctors at Banff Health, a Grand Rapids-based healthcare provider specializing in targeted radiopharmaceutical therapy. Romanowski became the first person to receive ART-101 in a clinical trial. Researchers like Banff's medical director, Dr. Brandon Mancini, are studying if the active agent in ART-101 can locate and remain within proteins found in prostate cancer cells.
3: Patients like Bill and others who kind of have that altruistic viewpoint of helping others, it allows us to figure out discoveries a lot more quickly, and that means if something works or doesn't work.
2: Romanowski says he views the trial as a way for him to help others on their own cancer journey.
0: Hopefully it will extend my life, but at the same time, you're still doing things for other people, and it takes my situation and gives it a larger purpose, and I like that.
2: I'm David Limbaugh.
19: In Wyoming, watch out for the crash at southbound 131 after 28th Street. It's going to be sunny today, a high in the low 70s. Tonight, clear, a low in the low 50s. Sunny again tomorrow, but windy, a high in the mid-60s.
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26: This is Morning Edition from NPR News. I'm Michelle Martin.
4: Jaime Martinez, today is October 7th, which is a Memorial Day in Israel. It has been 3 years since Hamas launched its surprise attacks. This year, Israelis are processing new allegations that Israeli officials got repeated warnings that Hamas was planning an attack. And Israel is warning Hamas could try to attack again. NPR's Daniel Estrin is on the line at a memorial site near the Gaza border. Daniel, tell us about where you're at.
5: I am in an outdoor field. It's been transformed into the main memorial site of the October 7th attacks. This is where Hamas attacked the Nova Music Festival. It was the single deadliest attack of October 7th. And so I'm watching parents cleaning the dust off small memorial plaques of their children killed here. There have been small memorial gatherings where friends of victims have cried as they spoke. And there are a lot of ceremonies across the country today. But what's different this year, A, is that there are a lot of displays of anger at the government as well. We're few weeks away from Israeli elections. Prime Minister Benjamin Netanyahu is seeking a new term. And there have been protesters outside his home today and the homes of cabinet ministers. I spoke to one mother, Kati Zohar. Her daughter was killed here at this site where I am. She helped create the memorial site, and she says the Israeli government did not contribute any funding.
6: Not a shekel, nothing.
5: No member of parliament called you?
6: The Israeli government, nothing.
5: Benjamin Netanyahu?
6: No, nothing.
5: He didn't call you?
6: No. Oh, no.
5: What do you feel about that?
6: Anger.
5: Netanyahu refuses to launch a national investigation into what went wrong on October 7th, and he blames his security chiefs for failing to detect the threat.
4: Okay, now there's reporting, though, new reporting, that Israel was actually warned that there could be an attack before October 7th. What have you learned about that?
5: Yeah, I've reported about this with my NPR colleagues. We've spoken to four people in the Middle East who said they had direct knowledge that Netanyahu and his security agencies were repeatedly warned in the months and even in the days leading up to October 7th and the attack. That is also following earlier reporting from Israeli newspaper Haaretz, by the New York Times, and by the Atlantic. The warnings came from the leader of the United Arab Emirates, by Egypt's intelligence chief, even from Hamas's leader himself. They all spoke about some kind of unspecified threat of an attack. And Netanyahu denies that he was warned in advance. Today, he's warning that Hamas could attack Israel again.
4: What about Palestinians? How are they reflecting on today?
5: Well, for Gaza, it's not really a ceasefire. Israel still carries out airstrikes nearly every day, killing Hamas militants, killing civilians, women and children as well. Most of Gaza is destroyed today. My colleague Anas Baba is in Gaza, and he spoke to a young man there who didn't want to give his name because he was scared of retribution from Hamas and Israel.
7: What do I think about what Hamas did on 7th of October? I would say it was reckless, definitely. However, I would also want to say that the Israeli reaction to it was unjustifiably criminal. We literally are still dying because of what happened 3 years ago.
5: I just want to say, A, that everyone who lives here, both in Israel and in Gaza, will tell you they personally know someone who lost their lives either on October 7th, 3 years ago, or in the war since. This is a day that will ever, forever shape people's lives.
4: That's NPR's Daniel Estrin in southern Israel at the site of one of the Hamas attacks 3 years ago today on October 7th. Daniel, thanks.
5: You're welcome.
26: We wanted to get perspective on Israeli public opinion more broadly from someone who knows it well. That's Dalia Shendlin is an Israeli pollster and senior columnist for the newspaper Haaretz. Dalia, thank you so much for joining me on this consequential day.
8: Nice to be here. Thank you.
26: I wanted to ask you about Prime Minister Benjamin Netanyahu's strategy, blaming his security chiefs for October 7th, refusing to undertake a broader investigation, denying reporting that he was warned beforehand. How is that landing with voters?
8: Well, it's landing into an extraordinarily divided electorate. And so it's very hard to talk about the overall Israeli society when you say, how do voters think about it? His voters agree with him. And his voters have been quite stable at a minority, but a large minority. So we're talking about roughly 38 to 42 or 43% of Israelis who pretty much support Netanyahu in almost any kind of question, whether it's voting for parties of his coalition or who believe that he is most suitable to be prime minister. And so they agree with him. They are, sending around lists of his achievements, which basically mirror what Netanyahu has been saying this whole time, particularly things like getting the hostages back over the course of 2 years, even those who are no longer alive. And that is his voters, but everybody else. Okay, so the rest of Israeli society, we're talking over 50%, who are not voting for Netanyahu, probably close to 60%, are infuriated. And, like some of the people that Daniel spoke to in the South, they are in a way collectively feeling what Daniel has spoken about. So just feeling like he is avoiding responsibility, shut down, not sympathetic or empathetic in any way to the suffering of the hostages and their families over the 2 years before they were all released. And in general, just not concerned with the fate of the people themselves. I think that in a way, the anger is, particularly, it's ironic in a way that people are angrier at their own government for being let down. I mean, of course, they're furious at Hamas, but nobody's, naive about the fact that this is a conflict. And I think that, the expectation of the state to protect its citizens and the government to take care of its citizens after an attack like that really is very basic. And people feel extremely, on the other side, on the opposition side, quite betrayed.
26: But you've also written that this does not mean that Netanyahu will lose. Can you say more about that?
8: Yeah, that's right. Well, as I said, his base is incredibly stable. He has around that 40% mark who still support him. So first of all, the coalition system makes it difficult for any party to form, a coalition, because they never get a majority. They have to always bring in other parties. And the opposition parties are currently holding a majority of seats in all polls, except that the Zionist opposition parties have largely, restricted themselves from forming a coalition with parties representing Arab or Palestinian citizens of Israel. So those are all within the opposition. And if the Zionist opposition parties can't get the majority of 61 that usually is needed for a government, they won't be able to form a coalition. That would allow a possibility in which Netanyahu is asked to form a coalition, even if he doesn't have a majority. He could also, we don't know what's going to happen at the very last stages of the campaign. He could get a surge of the undecided voters. That's also a possibility. So could the opposition. There's a lot that's up in the air right now about who will actually win. What we do know is that the makeup of the next Knesset, the next parliament, will be very, very heavily right wing because it reflects where Israeli society has been going, frankly, long before October 7th, and even more so after October 7th.
26: This Dalia Shendlin, she's an Israeli pollster. She's based in Tel Aviv. Dalia, thank you so much for sharing these insights with us.
8: Thank you for having me.
26: This is NPR News.
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19: It's 6:43, 60 degrees in Grand Rapids, still 63 in Holland, and 61 degrees in Muskegon. West of Standale, there's a crash at Lake Michigan Drive and 14th Avenue. In Grand Rapids, southbound 131, one lane approaching 196. The traffic slows from Ann Street, about a two-mile backup. And in Comstock Park now, southbound 131 is one lane at West River Drive, slows before the Pine Island Drive overpass, about a two-and-a-half-mile backup there. Sunny today, a high in the low 70s. Tonight, clear, a low in the low 50s. Sunny tomorrow, windy, a high in the mid-60s. Tomorrow night, clear, a low in the mid-40s. Sunny Friday, a high in the upper 60s.
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26: Good morning. I'm Michelle Martin. Investor and former Berkshire Hathaway CEO Warren Buffett really likes YouTube. The Wall Street Journal spoke to some of his friends about this. Almost every night, he pulls it up on a giant TV, settles into a recliner, and watches clips. Everything from a documentary about Roy Cohn to the Uzbekistan version of America's Got Talent. Is it because Berkshire Hathaway is a major investor in YouTube's parent company? His friends say no, he really just likes the clips. It's Morning Edition.
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26: It's Morning Edition from NPR News. I'm Michelle Martin.
4: And I'm Mae Martinez. The gift shop at the San Francisco Museum of Modern Art is expecting a huge rush over the next few months. Director of Retail Shane Salvada says she's ready.
12: This is hands down the most inventory that we've ever front-loaded for an exhibition.
4: That is because of the K-pop band BTS. More specifically, its leader, RM. The pop star is displaying art from his personal collection at a museum for the first time. NPR's Chloe Veltman joined fans for a tour.
13: The line to get into the RM show at SF MoMA isn't as long as the one to buy RM-related merch.
14: This line up here is about 30 minutes. We are currently sold out of the teacups and coffee cups.
13: But it's long enough to get to know a little bit about 20-something Bay Area-based BTS fans Joy Cara.
16: I've been to SF MoMA many times before.
13: And Bree Walker.
17: This is my first time actually coming to an art museum, and it's all because of Namjoon.
13: Kim Namjoon, that's RM's real name. Cara says the fans have come up with a verb to describe the lifestyle associated with the K-pop star's interests.
16: Namjooning, just doing all the things that Namjoon loves doing as well.
13: Like visiting museums and collecting art. RM has been doing these things for nearly a decade. A lot of the works in his collection are by major Korean artists, such as the 20th century abstract masters Kim Hwanggi and Yoon Hyung-gun. RM even wrote a song about Yoon.
24: I wanna be a human, for do some art. It's a cruel world, but this gon' be my part.
13: Ahead of the exhibition, RM said it was important to him to make sure the art on display resonated with today's audiences.
25: There were two questions that mattered most to me. Does it move me, really?
0: Does this artist and does this work still have something to tell us?
13: Walker and Cara try to make sense of several large abstract paintings in a section of the show entirely dedicated to the yellow-brown color umber.
3: He's got this obsession with umber and its relation to earth. He's a very nature guy.
16: You can like look at one of these and like get lost in it, even though there's not much going on, but it invites your imagination to fill in the pieces.
13: Sometimes the fans see a connection between the art and RM's musical life. In a section of the show titled Friendscape, focused on the natural world and animals, Cara and Walker encounter seven waterfowl made from wood by a long-dead anonymous Korean artist.
16: That has to allude to BTS somehow because of the seven members.
3: This being the seventh floor, the seven ducks, it's all symbolic.
13: But a rock with the word candy engraved on it in orange by the contemporary multimedia artist Wanu Lee leaves Walker and Cara baffled. Fittingly, it's in a section titled I Don't Know, But I Like It.
3: Yeah, I don't know either.
13: There's a lot

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1: Egan. The new West Michigan Hispanic Chamber of Commerce headquarters is now open for business on Godfrey Avenue in Grand Rapids. WGVU's Dee Morrison reports leaders say it'll help build an inclusive regional economy.
2: The new hub for Latino economic advancement and talent development on Godfrey Avenue Southwest will anchor commercial growth in Grand Rapids' Roosevelt Park neighborhood, an area already deeply rooted in Hispanic heritage. Speaking at Monday's ribbon-cutting ceremony, Chamber President and CEO Guillermo Cisneros called the $10 million facility a long overdue home for local entrepreneurs.
3: This Hispanic community in West Michigan is finally having a dignified space that will support entrepreneurship, innovation, workforce, talent development.
2: Cisneros says regional employers actively seek Hispanic and Latino talent, but previously lacked connecting infrastructure. The two-story hub bridges that gap with meeting spaces, rentable offices, training rooms, event space, and a community cafe.
3: Gives us more opportunity to bring technical assistance, access to capital, connectivity, and to be able to really bring everyone together.
2: Governor Gretchen Whitmer joined leaders for the opening, calling the facility a testament to the power of the Hispanic community in West Michigan.
4: This hub is going to represent opportunity, a gathering space. It's about community and helping, you know, Hispanic businesses grow.
2: I'm Dee Morrison.
1: West of Standell, there's a crash on the right shoulder at Lake Michigan Drive and 14th Avenue. Also in Comstock Park, southbound 131 is one lane at West River Drive. It slows before the Pine Island Drive overpass. It's about a 2.5 mile backup. Sunny today, a high in the low 70s. Tonight, clear, a low in the low 50s. Sunny tomorrow, windy, a high in the mid 60s. Tomorrow night, clear, a low in the mid 40s. And sunny Friday, a high in the upper 60s.
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7: From Marketplace in Washington, I'm Kimberly Adams. It's been a bit of a rough year for toy maker giants. Mattel, the company responsible for Barbie, has seen income decline for the past 6 quarters. Its stock has lost about a fifth of its value this year, and this week, another shareholder group urged the company to consider a sale. Meanwhile, Hasbro stock has lost 16% since February. Marketplace's Kaylee Wells explains why they're struggling.
8: It's not an industry-wide issue. It's just that the legacy names have had a tough time keeping up with the trends this year.
9: The challenge with the toy business is that it's always dependent on the whims of a 7-year-old.
8: Chris Byrne is an independent toy industry analyst and consultant. He says arts and crafts, think Crayola, and collectibles, think Labubu, Pokemon, that's what's selling right now. Mattel and Hasbro aren't leading those particular niches.
9: This is what my pathetic high school football team used to call a building year, I think, for both of them.
8: Meanwhile, smaller companies can follow trends more quickly. Think of Nito, the squishy fidget blob, and other viral sensory toys, says James Zahn. He is editor of the trade publication The Toy Book.
10: A lot of the independent specialty retailers that we speak to on a regular basis are seeing upwards of 200 to 300% sales growth on that.
8: But Zahn says 2027 is likely going to be a better year for the big companies. Hasbro now has the Harry Potter license, just as the new TV show is coming out.
10: Conversely, Mattel, they did some big deals. They're getting Teenage Mutant Ninja Turtles for the very first time. They're also getting the DC Comics license back.
8: And Zahn says those nostalgic names are important for success because the majority of the toy industry is actually grown-ups collecting for themselves. I'm Kaylee Wells for Marketplace.
7: Let's do the numbers. The FTSE in London is down 0.7%. Dow, S&P, and NASDAQ futures are down in the 0.2 to 0.6% range, with the Dow future down 244.

0: 4 points. The 10-year Treasury yield is up at 5.33%. And since we were just talking toys, Mattel is up 0.4% in pre-market trading. Rideshare company Uber Technologies is expanding into the catering business. Uber announced Tuesday that it would buy the platform Easy Cater, which connects users, mostly businesses, to restaurants and caterers for meetings and events, as well as recurring workplace meals. It's an all-cash $2.3 billion deal aimed at strengthening Uber's delivery business as well as its Uber for Business division. Uber is basically flat in pre-market trading. As you can tell, we do lots of numbers at Marketplace, and we have even more on social media. You can check out our video series, The Daily Number, on our Instagram. 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
0: Could a tax on yachts help pay for Medicaid? California voters will decide something close to that in November. If it works, other states could copy the tax. Jackie Fortier with our partner KFF Health News has more.
2: Here's the pitch. California's Proposition 40 would put a one-time 5% tax on the wealth of the state's billionaires. Assets like artwork, stocks, and bonds. The tax could raise tens of billions of dollars, and most of it would pay for healthcare programs. The idea comes from a healthcare workers union, SEIU, United Healthcare Workers West.
3: We are not pretending that it's a permanent solution.
2: President Dave Reagan says the money would fill the huge hole left by federal cuts from the sweeping Republican tax and spending bill passed last year. Medicaid cuts in particular could leave the neediest patients without insurance.
3: None of us have ever lived through the reality of what it means when millions of people get thrown off the health insurance rolls.
2: Chris Haney studied the ballot measure. He's with the nonpartisan California Budget and Policy Center.
4: I'm not sure that you can say that this will stop clinics from being closed, or public sector workers, healthcare workers from being laid off, or people from losing their health care.
2: Part of the problem is timing. Starting in January, California's Medicaid program stands to lose about $30 billion a year, more than any other state. But billionaires file their taxes in April, just like the rest of us, so the tax money would show up late.
4: It might help come back in later and backfill if all were to go well, but the timing of it doesn't quite work out.
2: Haney says the proposition doesn't promise to fund any one part of the healthcare system, leaving where the money goes up to state lawmakers. Meanwhile, California voters are getting an earful. Many of the negative ads are paid for by Google co-founder and billionaire Sergey Brin. He spent more than $100 million on ads condemning the ballot measure. So I went to a park in Pasadena to see what voters make of all this. Steve Erler is 74 and out walking his dog. He thinks billionaires should pay their fair share.
5: These people that are making all this money, you know, what am I going to do? Buy another house in the Hamptons? Buy another jet? They don't need that.
2: On the other side of the park and the issue is Lynn Wines, who's 72. She's worried the ultra-wealthy will abandon California and take their regular tax dollars with them. She's a retired banker.
6: I think that billionaires will look and say, why would I risk it? Why would I risk it? If they did it once, they'll do it again.
2: The one-time wealth tax would be retroactive, so billionaires can't just move away now to avoid paying it. Health economists say taxing the uber rich could catch on nationwide if it passes in California. A handful of other states have millionaire taxes, but those hit income. What California is trying, taxing wealth, is new. In Pasadena, I'm Jackie Fortier.
0: Let's do a quick check of the oil markets. Brent crude is trading up 1.4% at $101.98 a barrel. West Texas Intermediate crude is also up 0.7% at $90.06 a barrel. 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
8: West of Greenville, there's a crash at 14 Mile Road and Lincoln Lake Avenue. Several significant construction delays this morning. In Grand Rapids, southbound 131, one lane approaching Pearl Street. Traffic slow from Ann Street, about 2 miles. Also in Comstock Park, southbound 131 is one lane at West River Drive. That's about a 3 mile backup. And the east side of Grand Rapids, the Beltline is one lane both ways at 96. Traffic slows before Knapp Street. Expect a 2 mile backup there. It's 7 o'clock.
9: Good morning. Fears of a drone attack tied to Iran led the U.S. to suddenly pull its bombers from a British base. After Ukraine showed how drones can be used to surprise Russia, how safe are U.S. planes? It's Morning Edition from NPR News. Cornell asked a former top DOJ official to investigate how it responds to sexual assault and misconduct. I'm Michelle Martin.
10: And I'm Amy Martinez. Some students are calling for Cornell's president to resign and for the school to abolish fraternities. And the commissioner in charge of two failed executions in Tennessee oversaw three more when he was the top prison official in Arizona. Review there found prison staff turning to Wikipedia for dosing information. It's Wednesday, October 7th. 25 years ago today, the U.S. and Britain launched the war in Afghanistan. News is next.
11: Live from NPR News in Washington, I'm Corva Coleman. More than 250,000 students around France took to the streets of major cities yesterday to continue to press their demands for better conditions at school. NPR's Eleanor Beardsley reports.
12: Paris's Place de la République was packed with high schoolers who sang the Marseillaise and chanted revolutionary slogans. There were also parents and teachers. All say more needs to be spent on education. Even kids from well-off neighborhoods are taking part in the movement out of solidarity for those in the poor suburbs and rural areas where schools are not as tended to. Critics say the government spent too long ignoring the protests and then treated them as a security problem. Protesters say a strong and egalitarian education system is at the heart of France's meritocracy and democracy. France has a huge deficit and the government is looking for places to cut, not spend. There are fears the protests, on top of rising energy prices, could lead to further social disruption. Eleanor Beardsley, NPR News, Paris.
11: Today is the third anniversary of the Hamas-led attack on Israel. It killed about 1,200 people. Israel launched the war on Gaza the following day. More than 74,000 people there have been killed. Cornell University has chosen an independent investigator to examine how it handled allegations of a gang rape 2 years ago. The university named former U.S. Deputy Attorney General Sally Yates as the investigator. Cornell has been criticized for failing to properly punish the men accused of the rape. NPR's Jacqueline Diaz reports.
13: Cornell says its university police thoroughly examined the case, and the school held its own investigation, which resulted in suspensions with two students expelled. The university says it wants Yates to examine the school's policy on how it prevents and responds to sexual harassment, assault, and misconduct on campus.
11: NPR's Jacqueline Diaz reporting. The Walt Disney Company has argued in court that the Trump administration is violating its First Amendment rights. The focus is on eight local ABC TV stations owned by Disney. NPR's David Folkenflik reports the FCC launched early reviews for the station's licenses.
14: FCC Chief Brendan Carr didn't attend the hearing, but he loomed large over it. President Trump has blasted ABC repeatedly for its content and coverage, and Carr has echoed him. Disney's attorney said the very threat that those licenses could be taken away has chilled ABC's free speech. Its attorney said ABC News carried a Trump White House address in July on its streaming service only because it feared retaliation if it didn't. The U.S. Justice Department's lawyers argued the dispute should be resolved through a bureaucratic appeal process, not the district court. And the government said the review of the station's licenses was needed to get more information about Disney's diversity initiatives. The judge sounded dubious about that claim.
11: This is NPR.
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8: 4 minutes past seven. I'm Phil Dawson in the WGVU newsroom. 60 degrees in Grand Rapids, 63 degrees in Holland, 61 degrees in Muskegon. Democratic candidate for Governor Jocelyn Benson wants to blame Republican opponent John James for Trump administration policies she says are causing inflation and high gas prices. As the current Secretary of State, James says Benson is part of the problem in Lansing. At the debate last night in Grand Rapids, Colin Jackson reports the candidates also sparred over health care and Medicaid.
16: Democratic candidate Jocelyn Benson accused her Republican opponent of putting health care benefits at risk by supporting President Trump's One Big Beautiful Bill Act in the U.S. House.
17: We are in this position because of failures at the federal level from my opponent to support efforts to fund health care and instead voting multiple times to raise health care premiums.
16: The act creates work requirements for people to stay on Medicaid and other programs. Republican Congressman John James says there are enough exceptions to ensure the program remains strong.
18: Medicaid is not going to be taken away from caregivers and people who need it. Medicaid is vital. Medicaid will be protected.
16: Medicaid work requirements don't go into effect until next year, after the November election. I'm Colin Jackson in Grand Rapids.
8: Whatever candidate they support, Michigan Attorney General Dana Nessel says the state is taking steps to guarantee a safe and fair November election. She says the governor's office, state police, and local officials are prepared for any possible disruptions.
19: We want to make sure that people know that, you know, it's safe to vote, their votes are secure.
8: Donald Trump warns about possible vote rigging ahead of the midterm election. After a judge ruled the Acrisure Amphitheater must obey the Grand Rapids noise ordinance, the city commission's considering an ordinance exemption for the amphitheater. Some nearby condominium owners say the noise on concert nights is a nuisance, and they took their complaints to court. If commissioners approve an exemption, Economic Development Director Sarah Rennero says the amphitheater would have the same status as the Van Andel Arena and other noisy downtown venues.
20: We recently had a decision from a court about noise at the amphitheater. Therefore, we are bringing to you an amendment to ensure that it's understood that all of those noise generators are exempt from application of the noise code.
8: Other than complaints about noise from neighbors, in a report to on the first season to the City Commission, Convention and Arena Authority Director Rich McKeegan said they had more shows in the amphitheater than anticipated, more spectators, and more spending in downtown businesses. Sunny today, a high in the low 70s. Tonight, clear, a low in the low 50s. Sunny tomorrow, windy, a high in the mid 60s. Tomorrow night, clear, a low in the mid 40s. Sunny on Friday, a high in the upper 60s.
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10: It's Morning Edition from NPR News. I'm Amy Martinez in Los Angeles, California.
21: And I'm Michelle Martin in Washington, D.C. Good morning. We have new information about events connected to the British airbase used by American bombers near where five men were arrested last week in a suspected terror plot.
10: All of the U.S. long-range bombers that were at that base were brought home over the weekend because of a threat of a possible attack by Iran.
21: For the latest, we're joined by NPR National Security Correspondent Greg Myrie. Greg, good morning.
22: Hi, Michelle.
21: Do we know what kind of threat Iran was posing?
22: Yeah, a U.S. official who's not authorized to speak publicly told NPR a credible threat linked to Iran was the reason the U.S. decided to abruptly remove a dozen B-1 bombers from this Royal Air Force Base Fairford in the southwest part of the country. This threat potentially involved a drone attack. The U.S. planes were flown out Sunday. They've returned to home bases in the U.S. And these are long-range bombers that were part of a larger contingent of U.S. warplanes that used this British base in recent months to carry out airstrikes in Iran. The other planes had already left.
21: And as we mentioned, this all began last week. Are there any updates on that investigation in Britain?
22: Yeah, one more man was arrested Tuesday. He was the seventh to be picked up since this all began on September 27th. That's when British police arrested five young men traveling in white vans near the airbase in a rural area in the middle of the night. Now, no weapons were found in the vans, and a few days after that, a sixth man was detained, but they've all been released on bail, and no one has been charged at this point. Now, President Trump and Britain's Prime Minister Andy Burnham have both said there's a possible link to Iran, but they haven't provided details. Iran, for its part, has denied any involvement.
1: So it sounds like there's still a lot that we want to know, but have we seen anything similar in the past?
22: You know, Michelle, last year, Ukraine smuggled drones into Russia. It hid them inside small mobile homes on the back of trucks that parked near several Russian air bases with long-range bombers. And then by remote control, Ukraine launched the drones that hit the Russian planes. 20 to 40 of them were damaged or destroyed. This was a significant portion of Russia's long-range bomber fleet. And this attack certainly grabbed the attention of the U.S., which realized U.S. planes could also be vulnerable to a similar surprise attack.
1: So are U.S. military bases at home and abroad now considered more vulnerable than in the past?
22: Absolutely, yes. The war with Iran has driven this home in multiple ways. Iranian drones and missiles have hit U.S. bases throughout the Middle East. Perhaps the most serious attack was on the very large U.S. naval base in Bahrain. And so for the past 3 decades, the U.S. has built many bases in the region. The idea was to provide some level of protections for U.S. allies there.
1: So is the U.S. rethinking this arrangement?
22: Yeah, absolutely. The drone threat has really flipped the thinking in many ways. The U.S. has a constellation of military bases that all have to be defended, and this is very complicated and expensive. This discussion was already taking place about the possible future arrangement for U.S. bases in the Middle East, and now we're learning that U.S. planes operating in Britain were facing some sort of threat as well. And just a quick reminder, the U.S. has hundreds of military bases outside the U.S. Now all of them have to worry about drone attacks.
1: That is NPR's Greg Myrie. Greg, thank you.
22: Sure thing, Michelle.
3: Let's hear now from someone who tracks threats from Iran. Megan Sutcliffe is a Middle East and Africa analyst for Sibylline. That's a firm that advises clients on risks around the world. She joins us now from London. So when you heard that the U.S. was bringing those bombers home, what did you think, Megan?
4: Good morning. Well, initially, it was a surprise that we saw the U.S. pulling all of its bombers out of RAF Fairford and doing so as quickly as they did. Local reports would indicate that fuel tankers and airplanes capable of refueling the bombers were not part of the flight that took place to return those bombers to the United States. And that would indicate that this was something that was organized very, very rapidly. And so what we're looking at here is likely a threat environment that has become more precarious and more volatile for the US. And that speaks to the broader threats to US security, British security, and European security as tensions with Iran remain particularly elevated.
3: So organized quickly, I mean, that sounds like they were really worried that something might happen.
4: Absolutely. And that would mirror the types of statements that we've seen President Trump making over the past few days, in which he stated that there were, quote, specific threats to the airbase, as well as the Vice President, J.D. Vance, stating that essentially this evacuation was done out of an abundance of caution. That's all we really have in terms of official statements regarding the RAF Fairford incidents. However, there have been numerous reports in outlets like Reuters and the New York Times indicating that the U.S. received intelligence regarding an imminent threat of a drone attack targeting RAF Fairford, potentially one that would involve short-ranged weaponized drones in conjunction with a broader distraction to draw away defense capabilities from the aerial space and then maximize the potential impact of those drones on U.S. service personnel and indeed aircraft within the airbase itself.
3: From what you know, does Iran have those capabilities to carry out an attack like that?
4: Iran absolutely has those capabilities. If we split it into two, looking at the disruption part of things and the drone part of things, in terms of disruption, Iran has well-established networks of intelligence agents, recruiters, and indeed organized criminal elements, which it is capable of using to perpetrate attacks and hazard events within the UK. We have seen that very recently with various Iranian proxies targeting Jewish and Israeli communities in cities such as London and the area of Golden Green. So they definitely definitely have that capability in the UK. Regarding drone threats, of course, Iran has one of the most advanced drone programs in the world, and it's capable of manufacturing drones very, very quickly and using them even more efficiently. We've seen that over the past 7.5 months in the Middle East, and indeed over the past several years with reference to its collaboration with Russia in providing them with Shahed drones used in Ukraine. So Iran definitely has those capabilities. However, them deploying them in the United Kingdom and specifically potentially targeting a US base, that is a new development and one that speaks to just how acute these security threats are becoming.
3: Yeah, and it sounds like that means that any military base the US has around the world is vulnerable.
4: Absolutely. Unnamed military sources speaking to the New York Times a few days ago indicated that the risk of targeting also extends to US bases in Germany, such as those in Ramstein. And we've already seen Iran's capability of perpetrating drone attacks in the Middle East as far away as Jordan from Iranian territory. So those threats are certainly there. But the question really is, in what condition is Iran willing to use those capabilities? Over the past few months, we've seen hostilities being primarily limited to the Middle East, and that corresponds to Iran's overarching interest in deterring the US from engaging in further airstrikes and, in the long term, the US drawing down its presence in the Middle East, particularly away from Iranian soil. However, extending that into Europe speaks to a greater appetite for escalation on the part of Iran. It speaks to potentially Iranian desperation to secure a US concession in the form of a ceasefire. And so all of that taken together, it means that we're in a more volatile security environment, particularly when we're talking about U.S. bases overseas.
3: Yeah, it sounds like maybe if you're a U.S. ally and you're thinking about an American military installation, it might feel or seem like a liability now.
4: Absolutely. And that is part and parcel of Iran's overarching goal when it comes to the U.S.'s military presence around the world. And it certainly corresponds to the goals of Iran's allies, such as Russia, which, of course, also aims to seek a U.S. drawdown from major theatres like Europe. Essentially, what this does is it is part of Iran's long-term campaign to remove the U.S.'s capacity to act as a global superpower, or at least to meaningfully intervene in a military sense in various theatres where Iran has interests. Essentially, what we're looking at here is an environment in which Iran is ready, willing, and able to use its offensive capabilities. And unfortunately, that makes all of us less safe, whether we're talking about the Middle East, Europe, or the United States.
3: Megan Sutcliffe is a Middle East and Africa analyst for the geopolitical risk firm Sibylline. Thank you very much.
4: Thank you.
21: President Trump's new helipad on the White House South Lawn has been getting a lot of use lately. Trump is flying out of Washington more frequently, rallying with Republican candidates as the GOP tries to keep its majorities in Congress in next month's midterm elections. NPR White House correspondent Deepa Shivaram has the story.
2: In Ohio, Oklahoma, Nebraska, and Alabama, Trump's rallies have, well, been classic Trump. He dances to the same songs, and he references the same stories he's been telling since 2015. He continues to blame Democrats for the economy, and he insists America is doing great.
5: This is the golden age of America. We're doing numbers that nobody ever thought were possible.
2: Despite Trump not being on the ballot this year, he's telling voters to pretend that he is. But with just 1 month until voting ends, that might put Trump's party in a precarious position. Simply put, according to polling, the president is unpopular, and he continues to wade into topics that aren't doing his party any favors. For example, in Ohio last weekend, AI data centers have been an issue dragging Republican candidate John Husted in his race against Democrat Sherrod Brown. Despite voters on both sides of the aisle being opposed to data centers, Trump said this.
5: We want them. Look, there's so much money to be made for Ohio. You can't just turn them off. They'll go to China.
2: And on high costs, the president isn't offering anything new. He's been telling voters that costs will come down for months. But war with Iran, which drove up prices, still has no end in sight. Here's Trump on Monday in Nebraska.
5: It's going to end very soon and your prices are going to come tumbling. All your prices have been tumbling down. In fact, oil is less than it was under Biden, just so you understand.
2: In the same rally, Trump said high costs from the war were a, quote, small price to pay to keep the country safe because Iran could, quote, take out a city such as Los Angeles or San Diego. Trump says he plans to go to other states where Republicans are in close races like Alaska and Iowa to help GOP candidates because he insists that Republicans have been doing better since he started campaigning with them. Deepa Shivaram, NPR News, The White House.

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3: It's 7:19, still 60 degrees in Grand Rapids, 63 in Holland, and 61 degrees in Muskegon. In Kentwood, there's a broken down vehicle at 44th Street and Broadmoor Avenue blocking a lane. West of Greenville, a crash at 14 Mile Road and Lincoln Lake Avenue is blocking traffic. South of Grand Haven, a pickup truck and a deer at Lakeshore Avenue south of Lincoln Street is slowing things. Comstock Park southbound 131 is one lane at West River Drive. Traffic slow now before the Pine Island Drive overpass, about a 3 mile backup. And in Grand Rapids, southbound 131, one lane approaching Pearl Street. The backup there is to 96, 2.5 miles. Sunny today, a high in the low 70s. Tonight, clear, a low in the low 50s. Sunny tomorrow, windy, a high in the mid 60s. Tomorrow night, clear, a low in the mid 40s. Sunny Friday, a high in the upper 60s. Friday night, partly cloudy, low in the low 50s.
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4: On the next Fresh Air, Defense Secretary Pete Hegseth has a clear vision for the U.S. military.
5: No beardos, no weirdos, no wimps, no radicals, just warriors.
4: New York Times Pentagon correspondent Greg Jaffe tells us about Hegseth's impact on the military and why even Republicans in Congress are questioning his approach. Join us.
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7: This is Morning Edition from NPR News. I'm A. Martinez.
8: I'm Michelle Martin.
9: And I'm Layla Faldin. Podcaster Jennifer Welch got her start on Bravo's Sweet Home Oklahoma.
10: Some people just kind of shy away from the spotlight. I don't know what that feels like, but I respect it.
9: The show got canceled, but the interior designer had a following online and was a self-professed news junkie.
11: I was raised in Oklahoma City, and I have very progressive parents that are atheists. And that was kind of a unicorn existence in the Bible Belt. So even though I was an interior designer, when I would get home from work, I didn't do any design work. I was knee deep in politics all of the time, because if you are progressive and you aren't religious and you live around a bunch of conservative religious people, your viewpoint of how dangerous their ideas are in your face all of the time.
9: So Welch launched the I've Had It podcast with her best friend, Angie Sullivan, known to fans as Pumps.
11: All right, Pumps, what have you had it with?
12: Okay, what I've had it with.
9: The Political Pop Culture Pod has millions of followers across platforms, and they've given voice to progressive women in parts of the country that feel like they're not seen, places like Oklahoma. The audience is drawn to the two women's Say Anything style and willingness to go after the political elite. Jennifer Welch is now an author. She's out with a new book, Not Today, Fascists. And I started by asking her about the not-so-subtle title that might cause some people to bristle. She says that's the point.
11: I'm talking about Donald Trump and all of the obsequious men who put loyalty to this fragile, incompetent man. And it's also kind of an ode to my childhood a bit, because I heard with all of my religious friends this phrase, not today, Satan, all the time growing up. Mm. And so when I was writing the book for a while before we came up with the title, and it came to me, and I was like, I want to be aggressive. I want to call them fascists. I want to call this exactly what it what it is and call them out specifically by name.
9: Now, there are a lot of people who will see that word and say, you're absolutely right. There are people who've studied fascism who've left the country to saying this is the time that the United States is sliding in that direction. Mm-hmm. But there are a lot of people who will be turned off by the title, by the tone, see it as you labeling and disparaging the policies of Republicans writ large. What would you say to those people who say, well, why are you using this word? And does it invite division?
11: This book is not written to placate or capitulate to fragile, egoed Republicans. It is to call them out directly in a provocative way. And there's no question this is fascism. I do no favors by placating to the fragile egos of people who don't like to be called what they are.
9: Could you describe your own political evolution to the left and why you got so angry and are so angry with the mainstream of your own party?
11: Yeah, so it's interesting because in Oklahoma, I was up against the red backdrop. I thought, as liberal as could possibly be. But defeat does something to people. When you lose two political races to Donald Trump, that calls for a lot of introspection. What are the Democrats doing wrong? Why is our brand of politics not appealing to people? Why are people falling prey to this demagogue? And so I really started deep diving and getting off of corporate news and consuming articles and podcasts from people that I very much respect. And I started evolving. And I think that's what we all want to do.
9: I think you've talked about this in the past, where a lot of political commentators and people who weigh in on politics are on the coasts. And there are very few people like you.
11: Yeah. So my politics were informed first and foremost by my mother. She was an unapologetic, very closeted atheist.
9: Closeted atheist?
11: Very closeted. It would have been easier to tell somebody you were gay in the 80s in the Bible Belt than you were an atheist.
9: I'm curious if you think some of the things you say about Christianity might turn people off. I've spoken to a lot of very Christian scholars who warn of Christian nationalism and the chipping away of that wall between church and state. They're just as concerned as any secular person or non-Christian person. But also, historically, churches have been places where social justice movements are born, where the civil rights movement thrived. Mm-hmm. So I'm curious how you sort of think about that.
11: I would say to that, I come from a place where the form of Christianity that is in the Bible Belt is not the churches that now I live in New York. I live in New York City. And mm-hmm. I walk past these churches now, and I see a pride flag, I see a Black Lives Matter flag, and I see a banner that says, refugees welcome here. Mm. And I think, God, if I would have grown up around churches like that, I wouldn't be such a biddy about all of this. I wouldn't be so cynical. It's so beautiful and so welcoming. And I think that for anything to really promote change, people that are within the Christian movement should be calling it out far louder and beating the drum far bigger than the atheist, former designer, podcaster, Jennifer Welch.
9: You talked about having a moral division, not a political division with Trump supporters. And that's why you can't build that bridge. Mm-hmm. And I just wonder, I mean, this is a country that whatever happens, we all have to live in. So if there is such a moral division, mm-hmm. how do you build for a future where everybody's here?
11: Well, that's a very easy question for me to answer. Mm-hmm. So the bridge that I can offer for them are the policies that I've always fought for. And unlike MAGA, my desire is for even the people that I detest, that I loathe with every fiber in me right now, I want them to have equality. I want them to have higher wages. I want them to be able to afford a home. I want them to have paid sick leave. Lunch, I'm out. Partying with you, I'm out.
9: Jennifer Welch, her book is called Not Today, Fascist. Thank you so much for speaking with me.
11: Thank you, Layla.
9: President Trump has repeatedly rejected the accusation that he's a fascist, going so far as to say in 2024 that he was, quote, the opposite of a Nazi.

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2: From the WGVU Newsroom, I'm Phil Dawson. More shows and spectators than anticipated, more revenue for downtown businesses, and more noise than some neighbors expected. Those are some of the highlights from the first season of the Acrisure Amphitheater in Grand Rapids.
3: It ended up being a pretty good season for the Acrisure Amphitheater.
2: Convention Arena Authority Director Rich McKeegan says they anticipated 30 to 35 events during the first season at the amphitheater, and they had 49. They expected attendance around 300,000.
3: We're probably going to end up over 400,000.
2: And he says those visitors spent money before and after events.
3: Positive impact on businesses, including the hotels, restaurants downtown.
2: The only negative, complaints about noise from neighbors. Karen Henry Stokes lives on the 31st floor of the nearby Plaza Towers condominiums.
4: Like an invasion into my home. Thump, thump, thump. Thump that went on for hours.
2: But Kara Wood lives on the 22nd floor.
5: And the vast majority of my Plaza Towers neighbors love it and are already looking forward to next season.
2: After a judge ruled the amphitheater must obey the city's noise ordinance, the city commission is considering an exemption for the amphitheater. City manager Mark Washington says they're getting fewer complaints.
6: Towards the end of the amphitheater season, very few complaints relative to what we experienced early on.
2: Democratic candidate for governor Jocelyn Benson and her Republican opponent John James disagree on who and what is responsible for inflation and high gas prices, health care availability, and the impact of data centers. But during their debate last night in Grand Rapids, they agreed the U.S. needs to make peace with Canada.
7: On day one in office, I will call Canada and negotiate a contract between Michigan and Canada to eliminate the tariffs and the costs in Michigan.
8: I have actually never voted to increase tariffs on Canada, despite what she says. And I've actually called out the administration, specifically talking with the trade ambassador and saying that we must get back to the table, stop acting like children.
2: The debate at Wood TV is the only time the two candidates have appeared together during the campaign. During the debate, Jocelyn Benson said she supports suspending the state's fuel tax to help lower gas prices. But at an event in Grand Rapids, WGVU's Dee Morse reports current Governor Gretchen Whitmer said that's not realistic.
9: With the average price of unleaded gas near $4.50 a gallon in Michigan, Governor Gretchen Whitmer addressed the idea of the state legislature pausing or modifying state fuel taxes, calling it unlikely, as those fund critical road repairs.
10: The odds of that happening don't look very realistic. So what I am focused on is what is possible. We're taking a look at, are there additional things that we can do? But frankly, without the legislature in town, a lot of things are not possible.
9: Whitmer emphasized efforts to help reduce costs at the state level, but pointed to federal tariffs and military actions as the cause of rising prices.
10: We've gotten rid of the retirement tax. We got rid of sales tax on gas. We increased the earned income tax credit for working families that are trying to make ends meet. We've done a lot to help people. But what I can't do is stop the Iran war, which is what Donald Trump has decided to do, and that's what's jacking up costs on people.
9: Michigan's state fuel tax on regular unleaded gas is just over 52 cents per gallon. The federal tax adds another 18 cents. I'm Dee Morrison.
2: Art Prize is apologizing for the scare they gave movie star Anna Kendrick. Kendrick was in Grand Rapids last month to attend the marriage of her brother at a ceremony in John Ball Zoo. During an appearance on the Jimmy Kimmel talk show, she says the night before the wedding, she was in her downtown hotel during the fireworks at the Art Prize grand opening ceremony.
11: The fireworks are set off from right underneath my hotel room window. Suddenly, it's World War III. I'm absolutely terrified, like, roll out of the bed, open the curtains. The fireworks are going off so close to the window that it doesn't look like fireworks because there's so much smoke. It seems like there's, like, bombs going off. I'm absolutely terrified. Like,
2: in a social media post, Art Prize invited Kendrick back next year. They said they'll make sure she has better seats. A West Michigan man has what his doctors call incurable prostate cancer, but Bill Romanowski says he has new hope. He's the first patient in a new clinical trial at Banff Health in Grand Rapids. He says it could be the breakthrough that he's hoping for and help others with the disease.
12: Hopefully it will extend my life, but at the same time, you're still doing things for other people. And it takes my situation and gives it a larger purpose. And I like that.
2: Romanowski says although his cancer is considered incurable, he says he's a long-term survivor, first diagnosed in 2011. In Kentwood, watch out for the crash at 44th Street and Broadmoor Avenue. Well, it's a broken down vehicle, not a crash. And west of Greenville, 14 Mile Road and Lincoln Lake Avenue, a crash. Sunny today, a high in the low 70s. Tonight, clear, a low in the low 50s. Sunny tomorrow, windy, a high in the mid 60s.
0: And from Columbia Pictures, With the Social Reckoning, a new film by Aaron Sorkin, starring Mikey Madison, Jeremy Allen White, and Jeremy Strong. 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
13: This is Morning Edition from NPR News. I'm Michelle Martin in Washington, D.C.
14: And I'm Amy Martinez in Los Angeles, California. Cornell University has named an independent investigator to examine how the school handled allegations of a rape. The university is being criticized for not doing enough to punish the men who were accused 2 years ago. NPR's Jacqueline Diaz joins us now with more. Jacqueline, tell us about this investigator.
15: Yeah, good morning. So the investigator named was a woman named Sally Yates. She was a federal prosecutor for decades and served as deputy attorney general under President Obama. Maybe you remember her name. She served as acting attorney general in Trump's first administration, but it was just for 10 days. Then she was fired. She refused to defend what was called then the Muslim ban. That was an executive order to bar citizens of seven Muslim-majority countries from entering the U.S. Yates has been in private practice ever since, but she's done this kind of investigation before. Back in 2021, she looked into the National Women's Soccer League. She published a report that exposed abuse, sexual misconduct, and coercion by coaches, and it highlighted serious inaction by officials.
14: All right, now the rape allegations at Cornell were made by a student in 2024. So why is the university just now appointing an outside investigator?
15: Yeah, so I think it's really safe to say that the lawsuit filed by the student who is known as Jane Doe is the reason that this is all happening right now. She filed her lawsuit last month alleging that seven Cornell students drugged and gang-raped her at a fraternity. No criminal charges were ever filed against any of the men, and those named in the lawsuit have denied any wrongdoing. Cornell says its university police thoroughly examined the case, and the school held its own investigation, which resulted in suspensions with two students expelled. The university says it wants Yates to examine the school's policy on how it prevents and responds to sexual harassment, assault, and misconduct on campus.
14: Okay, so how does this fit into the other investigation in Jane Doe's case right now?
15: Yeah, so Yates' investigation will be separate, and it could lead to policy changes and maybe even some firings. But yeah, the other investigation is the one being led by New York Attorney General Letitia James. And depending on what her office finds, there could be criminal charges in that investigation. James was appointed by New York's governor to look into the rape case last week. Her office said that her staff has met with Jane Doe's attorney and the local prosecutor so far. It's unclear how long that investigation will take.
14: Jacqueline, on Monday night, I mean, I saw there was a huge protest, a student protest at Cornell. I mean, how are students reacting to these investigations?
15: Yeah, it was a pretty large turnout. Students were really angry. Some have called for the university's president to resign, and there's also been a call to abolish fraternities. Students are really cynical about the school's response, and they are letting the administration know how they feel. Later today, students are planning a 7-hour sit-in. It's part of a campus-wide event students are calling a zero-day action. Students say they won't attend classes and that they want to disrupt business as usual. Organizers said the goal is to call the school officials' attention to the problem of sexual violence on campus.
14: That's NPR's Jacqueline Diaz. Jacqueline, thanks.
15: Thank you.
13: The woman who survived two lethal injections last week, Krista Pike, is conscious and speaking at a hospital. Frank Strata was the commissioner of the Tennessee Department of Corrections who oversaw the failed execution attempt on Pike, who had been convicted of murder in 1996. Strata resigned over the weekend before taking that job. He was the top prison official in Arizona, and during his time there, three executions by lethal injection also failed. NPR's Kiara Eisner has been looking into this pattern, and she's with us now. Good morning, Kiara.
16: Good morning, Michelle.
13: So those failed executions in Arizona, how similar were they to what happened in Tennessee?
16: Very similar. So all three of those 2022 botched executions in Arizona used pentobarbital. That's the same drug that was used to try to execute Krista Pike and Tony Carruthers. The attempt to execute Carruthers in Tennessee was also botched earlier this year. And in all of those executions, staff struggled to insert the IVs into the prisoners' veins and their arteries. That left several of these people bloody and in pain. So that's at least five executions Strata oversaw that were botched in both states in similar ways.
13: And what about the protocols in both states? How similar were they?
16: Parts of the protocols for both states are written down, and you can see that some of the sections are word for word identical. Another similarity is what is not written down in those protocols. Here's attorney Kit Thomas. She's representing Tennessee prisoners in an ongoing lawsuit against Strata and another prison official about what was omitted.
17: We have no idea where the department is obtaining these drugs from. I mean, there are so many questions about the quality, potency, quality assurance testing of these drugs that we have repeatedly asked the department for answers to, and they've repeatedly refused to answer.
16: In his resignation letter, Strata defended his department's handling of Pike's attempted execution. He said it was handled in line with, quote, established protocol.
13: Okay, but the lawyer you just quoted, Kit Thomas, is complaining about a culture of secrecy under Strata in Tennessee. Was there a similar situation in Arizona?
16: There was. After those three botched executions, Governor Katie Hobbs ordered an independent investigation by retired federal judge David Duncan. And for nearly 2 years, Duncan looked through 28 boxes worth of execution records. He interviewed around 50 people, including staff on the Arizona execution team and outside medical experts. That man, Duncan, was fired at the end of his investigation, which says something about the secrecy in and of itself. Hobbs said he went beyond his assigned role, but Duncan says Hobbs didn't like what he discovered, including about the state's lack of transparency around executions. He told me that staff weren't able to discuss best practices with almost anyone.
18: Nobody is watching. They are in these cones of secrecy that allow them to repeat mistakes. You see it in the records when department employees are told to check Wikipedia to see what the appropriate dosages should be.
13: Okay, wait a minute. He's saying prison staff are checking Wikipedia to determine what dose to use to execute people?
16: Yep, that's what he said the records he reviewed showed. And that's an indication of what he discovered were the other main problems with lethal injection. Those were prisons can't obtain high-quality drugs, all major pharmaceutical companies refuse to provide drugs for executions, and they can't get highly trained people to administer them. A key example of that is what Duncan found in his investigation about how execution drugs were stored.
18: At the Florence prison, in a locked closet, was a refrigerator with a single jar in it that was unmarked, and they pointed that out and said, that's our pentobarbital.
16: Pentobarbital is a controlled substance. There are federal rules regarding how it should be labeled. An unmarked mason jar doesn't fit any of them. And without labeling, mistakes can easily happen, like administering the wrong drug in an execution, which did happen in Oklahoma in 2015.
13: That is NPR's Kiara Eisner. Kiara, thank you. This is NPR News.
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2: It's 7:43, 60 degrees in Grand Rapids, 63 degrees in Holland, and 61 degrees in Muskegon. In Jenison, eastbound Chicago Drive at 196 by the westbound ramps, there's a crash backing up traffic. East of Borculo at 72nd Avenue and Blair Street, a crash there has traffic backed up half a mile in all directions. South of Grand Haven, there's a crash at Ferris Street and 168th Avenue just east of 131, two cars involved. In Grand Rapids, southbound 131 is one lane approaching Pearl Street. Traffic is backed up 2.5 miles. And in Comstock Park, southbound is one lane at West River Drive. Traffic there is backed up for 3 miles. Sunny today, a high in the low 70s. Tonight, clear, a low in the low 50s. Sunny tomorrow, windy, high in the mid 60s. Tomorrow night, clear, a low in the mid 40s. Sunny Friday, a high in the upper 60s. Friday night, partly cloudy, a low in the low 50s. And sunny Saturday, high in the upper 70s.
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20: Many of the Afghans who helped the U.S. in its war with Afghanistan resettled in the U.S., but new immigration policies mean they may have to leave. That's next time, Here and Now.
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22: Good morning, me Martinez. Early Monday morning, an elite unit ventured into foreign terrain. Around 24 of America's finest and cutest. It was the Bitty Kitty Brigade. The rescue organization went on a field trip to an aquarium at the Mall of America. Kittens such as Lottie Dottie and Bendy Wendy got the chance to socialize. The aquarium also hosts rescue puppies, just not on the same day. I mean, gotta keep the peace between potential pets, especially in front of the fish. It's Morning Edition.
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24: This is Morning Edition from NPR News. I'm Michelle Martin.
22: And I'm Amy Martinez. Every couple of years, we learn about how students are being treated across every public school in the country. Now, it comes from a U.S. Department of Education survey called the Civil Rights Data Collection. NPR's Janaki Mehta has been in touch with experts who have started wrapping their heads around the latest data about the 2023-24 school year. So, Janaki, last time we had you on, the department finally published its data, but it was a little tricky for people like you and me to understand because of how it was released. Hundreds of thousands of data points in dozens of spreadsheets. What do we know now?
25: Yeah, so the department has put out a more digestible version, and I've been talking to experts who've been crunching the numbers, and I'm just going to tick through some of what they found. More kids are enrolled in preschool than they were in 2021-22 school year, but K-12 enrollment declined slightly. The population of students with disabilities is growing. Black students are more likely than other students to be suspended, and teachers are far less diverse than the students they teach. Now, those are some of the findings, and I'll note one unusual thing about this report. The Trump administration actually hid data that was collected under the Biden administration about non-binary students. And their reasoning? They cited an executive order that says that the federal government would only recognize two sexes, male and female.
22: All right, so let's talk about data that was actually in the report. Let's start with teachers. Teacher diversity, let's start there.
25: Yeah, so that's actually one of the new things the report tells us, because data about teachers' race, ethnicity, and sex has not been collected by the CRDC since the 1970s. And A, to answer your question, research tells us more diverse teachers mean better outcomes for all students. But white teachers make up 75% of the workforce, while only 44% of public school students are white, and 9% of the teacher workforce is Black, while nearly 15% of American students are Black. There's also a huge gap in Latino teachers and students, nearly 11% for teachers and 30% for students.
22: Okay, you mentioned Black students facing suspensions at higher rates than other students. Is that part of a continued pattern?
25: Yeah, Black students and kids with disabilities are some of the most likely to face suspensions, and that has been a pattern for a long time. But in the 2023-24 school year, it got worse. I talked to Dan Lowson of the National Center for Youth Law. He studies school discipline, and he likes to think about suspensions in the number of school days lost. About a decade ago, he says students missed 11 million days of school in a year because of suspensions, and now that's risen to 14 million days. And Black students lost over four times as many days of school than their white peers, and students with disabilities made up nearly a third of students who were suspended out of school. And Blosin works with districts across the country and says he's found that most kids get kicked out of school for what he calls minor offenses.
1: It could be repeated tardiness, dress code violations. It could be disruption or defiance. But disruption could be just getting out of your seat too many times.
25: And he says these kinds of minor offenses might be better handled with support that helps change student behavior instead of suspending kids.
22: Now, one more thing you mentioned earlier, K through 12 enrollment being down, but more kids are in preschool. So connect the dots there for us.
25: Yeah, preschool enrollment isn't quite as high as

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1: Narrows called the $10 million facility a long overdue home for local entrepreneurs.
2: This Hispanic community in West Michigan is finally having a dignified space that will support entrepreneurship, innovation, workforce, talent development.
1: Cisneros says regional employers actively seek Hispanic and Latino talent, but previously lacked connecting infrastructure. The two-story hub bridges that gap with meeting spaces, rentable offices, training rooms, event space, and a community cafe.
2: Gives us more opportunity to bring technical assistance, access to capital, connectivity, and to be able to really bring everyone together.
1: Governor Gretchen Whitmer joined leaders for the opening, calling the facility a testament to the power of the Hispanic community in West Michigan.
3: This hub is going to represent opportunity, a gathering space. 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
1: I'm Dee Morrison.
4: In Jenison, eastbound Chicago Drive at 196, there's a crash. Also east of Borculo, 72nd Avenue and Blair Street, and south of Grand Haven, two-car crash at Ferris Street and 168th Avenue. Sunny today, high in the low 70s. Tonight, clear, a low in the low 50s. Sunny tomorrow, windy, a high in the mid-60s. Tomorrow night, clear, a low in the mid-40s. Sunny on Friday, a high in the upper 60s.
5: This is Morning Edition from NPR News. I'm A. Martinez.
6: And I'm Michelle Martin. Good morning. The race for Nevada's 2nd Congressional District shouldn't be competitive based on history and math. The district in northern Nevada was drawn in 1981 to be safely Republican. It's been represented by Republicans ever since. But something unusual is happening this year. NPR senior political correspondent Tamara Keith reports.
7: Republican David Flippo was running for Congress in Las Vegas earlier this year when Northern Nevada's longtime Congressman Mark Amaday announced he would be retiring. So Flippo swapped districts to run for the open seat, some 7 hours to the north by car from where he had been running.
8: As I was talking with the people that have endorsed me, such as Turning Point and other organizations that are on the conservative side, the belief was, hey, this being a conservative district, we should get somebody who is more conservative in this seat.
7: Flippo handily won the Republican primary with President Trump's endorsement. But now a brutal national political environment for Republicans, combined with Flippo's carpetbagger status and questions about how he's described his military service, are turning what should have been a safe seat into a real battle. The Washington Post was first to report that Flippo's campaign repeatedly mischaracterized his military service in fundraising appeals and a video from an earlier congressional run.
9: David Flippo is a combat veteran, a recipient of the Bronze Star that he received for valor.
7: But Flippo didn't receive a Bronze Star with the V for valor, which requires bravery in battle. It's a big distinction that most veterans notice. Flippo blamed a young staffer for mixing up the word valor from an award his whole unit received. In an interview with NPR, he said he accepted responsibility.
8: Look, part of leadership is taking ownership. It was just an honest oversight, right?
7: But Flippo defended wearing that V on a ball cap next to his Bronze Star medal. In fact, a photo prominently displayed on his campaign website showed him wearing two bronze V pins. Why the second V? I asked him.
8: You know, if you've lived with grandkids and, you know, you kind of know when you ask them to put those things on your hat. And actually, I answer me this. So I do have another hat that's just like it, and that does not have any V devices on it. So, I was like, where did that other V device go? So
7: the campaign removed the photo shortly after our interview. His 24-year Air Force career is a key part of Flippo's pitch to voters. He supports the war with Iran and, like President Trump, sees the elevated prices Americans are experiencing as short-term pain, worth it if Iran is prevented from getting a nuclear weapon.
8: I feel very confident that once this is taken care of, that we'll see gas prices go right back down.
7: Flippo's Democratic opponent, Teresa Benitez Thompson, is a lifelong Northern Nevada resident, a former Miss Nevada, and former State Assembly Majority Leader. At a campaign meet and greet in South Reno, she spent a lot of her time talking

0: Talking with voters about affordability, an issue she's living in real time as a mother of four.
1: When I talk about the fact that I'm in the middle of this with everyone, I really mean it. Like, no one has to give me talking points on the cost of groceries. I know exactly what a full grocery cart looks like. I know exactly what prices have been doing in the past year.
0: Earlier this week, the Democratic Congressional Campaign Committee added Benitez Thompson to its competitive Red to Blue program, meaning she'll get extra support from the party committee, which sees this as a winnable race. A spokesman for the National Republican Congressional Committee said Democrats are delusional if they think this race is competitive. But Republican Congressman Mark Amaday, who has represented this district for 15 years, disagrees. He's heard from a lot of Republicans who are reluctant to vote for Flippo.
2: And you say, well, you're not going to endorse him. It's like, I'm not hugging this. I'm just not doing it. That's not my last move walking out the door.
0: According to data from Ad Impact, Republican super PACs have put more than $1 million into ads supporting Flippo in recent weeks. In a district President Trump won by 14 points just 2 years ago. And this is far from the only traditionally red seat where this is happening. Tamara Keith, NPR News, Reno.
3: The actress Eva Marie Saint has died. She was 102 years old. Saint won an Oscar for the 1954 classic On the Waterfront. She later starred in Alfred Hitchcock's North by Northwest. Jackie Leiden has this remembrance.
4: Eva Marie Saint was a blonde with a delicate porcelain beauty who played characters who faced some gritty dilemmas. She attended the Actors Studio in New York, performed on Broadway, and did lots of live television in the late 1940s. But she was almost 30 before she'd done a film when director Elia Kazan suggested that she screen test with a guy called Marlon Brando. In one scene, she's supposed to keep Brando out of her house, as she told the NPR program Fresh Air.
5: Well, I don't know what happened. He came in the living room. We were dancing. We were laughing. I was crying. He was taking my skirt and whipping it around. And the sparks flew. And Kazan saw that. And suddenly I was on the waterfront.
4: In On the Waterfront, she plays Edie, the Catholic schoolgirl who finds herself in the middle of union corruption in Hoboken. When her longshoreman brother is murdered, Edie wants justice.
6: Father, who'd want to kill Joey? Who'd want to kill Joey?
7: Edie, time and faith. Remember, time and faith are great healers.
6: Father, my brother is dead, and you talk about time and faith. My brother was the best kid in the neighborhood, and everybody said so. I want to know who killed my brother.
4: 5 years later, after playing the chaste heroine, she was the femme fatale in Hitchcock's North by Northwest. Here she is, on a train, coming on to Cary Grant.
8: Oh, don't worry. I won't say a word.
9: How come?
8: I told you. It's a nice face.
9: Is that the only reason?
8: It's going to be a long night.
9: True.
8: And I don't particularly like the book I've started.
9: Ah.
8: You know what I mean?
4: But Saint was no femme fatale off the screen. Married since 1951 to director Jeffrey Hayden, she limited her roles to devote more time to her children. In the 70s, Saint went back to TV. She won an Emmy in the 90s. The Eva Marie Saint, who will be remembered, was the classy blonde who could look beautiful, even dangling on the face of Mount Rushmore. For NPR News, I'm Jackie Leiden.

0: 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I'm E. Martinez.
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5: In Jenison, eastbound Chicago Drive at 196 by the westbound ramps, there's a crash. Also east of Borculo at 72nd Avenue and Blair Street, a crash there has traffic backed up half a mile. Two-car crash south of Grand Haven at Fair Street and 168th Avenue. In Grand Rapids, southbound 131, one lane approaching Pearl Street, traffic backed up 2.5 miles. And in Comstock Park, southbound 131 is one lane at West River Drive. The backup there is 3 miles. It's 8 o'clock.
0: Good morning. A protest at a rundown French high school has turned into a national movement. Hundreds of thousands of students, teachers, parents, and union members are demanding better conditions. It's Morning Edition from NPR News. Is Germany's former spy chief a traitor? I'm E. Martinez.
1: And I'm Michelle Martin. Prosecutors say Germany's equivalent to the head of the CIA gave classified and sensitive information to foreign intelligence agencies for more than a decade after he left the job. It is Wednesday, October 7th, the third anniversary of the Hamas attack on Israel. According to NPR's reporting, Prime Minister Benjamin Netanyahu was warned in the days and months before. What do voters think about keeping him in power? And in Gaza, Israeli airstrikes continue and nothing has been rebuilt. News is next.
6: Live from NPR News in Washington, I'm Corva Coleman. Israel is marking 3 years since Hamas launched the October 7th attacks. Memorials are being held throughout Israel to the nearly 1,200 victims of those attacks. NPR's Daniel Estrin reports from a memorial site in southern Israel.
7: This is the site of the deadliest single attack of October 7th 3 years ago, the Nova Music Festival, where more than 400 people were killed. Families are dusting off small memorial plaques. Orit Baron's daughter was killed here.
8: I'm very angry about everybody, God, all the politicians. We will find out on the 27th of October what will happen.
7: That is the date Israel holds national elections. Prime Minister Benjamin Netanyahu is seeking a new term. Today, protesters gathered outside his home. They're angry he's refused to launch an official national investigation into the security failure of October 7th. Daniel Estrin, NPR News, the Nova Festival Memorial near the Gaza border.
6: The day after the Hamas-led attack, Israel began the war in Gaza. Officials in Gaza say Israeli attacks have killed more than 74,000 Palestinians. Germany is shocked over spying allegations against the former head of the country's intelligence agency. Esme Nicholson reports from Berlin.
9: Let's be clear about the magnitude of these allegations. August Hanning served as the head of Germany's CIA equivalent, known here as the BND, for 7 years. Federal prosecutors accuse Hanning of using classified information to brief a foreign intelligence agency in at least one instance. That amounts to attempted treason. And prosecutors also believe that Hanning was in close contact with a member of another foreign intelligence agency to whom he passed sensitive political information.
6: Esme Nicholson reporting. NPR has learned that FBI teams that track foreign spies have been hit with deep cuts around the country. That's even as the U.S. remains mired in the Iran war and tense geopolitical rivalries with China and Russia. NPR's Ryan Lucas has the exclusive reporting.
10: The cuts to FBI counterintelligence squads are so significant that in some of the Bureau's field offices, they only have 50 to 60% of positions filled. And in some field offices, the number of counterintelligence squads has been reduced by half. That's according to five people familiar with the matter who spoke on condition of anonymity out of fear of retribution. One source called the cuts terrifying in light of the growing threats. The staff reductions are a ripple effect of Director Kash Patel's focus on violent crime and immigration enforcement. Agents and analysts are being pulled off of hunting foreign spies and instead put on violent crime or immigration work. In response to questions, the FBI says it maintains a robust counterintelligence effort. Ryan Lucas, NPR News, Washington.
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11: 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This is NPR.
5: It's 4 minutes past eight. I'm Phil Dawson in the WGVU newsroom. 60 degrees in Grand Rapids, 63 in Holland, 61 degrees in Muskegon. After a judge ruled the Acrisure Amphitheater must obey the Grand Rapids noise ordinance, the city commission is considering an ordinance exemption for the amphitheater. Some nearby condominium owners say the noise on concert nights is a nuisance, and they took their complaint to court. If commissioners approve an exemption, Economic Development Director Sarah Renero says the amphitheater would have the same status as the Van Andel Arena and other noisy downtown venues.
12: We recently had a decision from a court about noise at the amphitheater. Therefore, we are bringing to you an amendment to ensure that it's understood that all of those noise generators are exempt from application of the noise code.
5: Other than complaints about noise from neighbors in a report on the first season to the City Commission, Convention and Arena Authority Director Rich McKeegan said they had more shows in the amphitheater than anticipated, more spectators, and more spending in downtown businesses. Democratic candidate for Governor Jocelyn Benson wants to blame Republican opponent John James for Trump administration policies he says are causing inflation and high gas prices. As the current Secretary of State, James says Benson is part of the problem in Lansing. At the debate last night in Grand Rapids, Colin Jackson reports the candidates also sparred over health care and Medicaid.
13: Democratic candidate Jocelyn Benson accused her Republican opponent of putting health care benefits at risk by supporting President Trump's One Big Beautiful Bill Act in the U.S. House.
14: We are in this position because of failures at the federal level from my opponent to support efforts to fund health care and instead voting multiple times to raise health care premiums.
13: The act creates work requirements for people to stay on Medicaid and other programs. Republican Congressman John James says there are enough exceptions to ensure the program remains strong.
15: Medicaid is not going to be taken away from caregivers and people who need it. Medicaid is vital. Medicaid will be protected.
13: Medicaid work requirements don't go into effect until next year, after the November election. I'm Colin Jackson in Grand Rapids.
5: Whatever candidate they support, Michigan Attorney General Dana Nessel says the state is taking steps to guarantee a safe and fair November election. She says the governor's office, state police, and local officials are prepared for any possible disruptions.
16: We want to make sure that people know that, you know, it's safe to vote. Their votes are secure.
5: Donald Trump warns about possible vote rigging ahead of the midterm election. Governor Gretchen Whitmer says temporarily suspending the state fuel tax is not a realistic option for lowering gas prices. The Michigan legislature is not in session to pass the proposal, and the state needs the revenue for highway repair. To help relieve the pain of inflation, she says her administration has increased the earned income tax credit and eliminated the retirement tax, but some things she cannot do.
17: What I can't do is stop the Iran war, which is what Donald Trump has decided to do, and that's what's jacking up costs on people.
5: The Michigan fuel tax on unleaded regular is 52 cents per gallon. Sunny today, a high in the low 70s. Tonight, clear, a low in the low 50s. Sunny tomorrow, windy, a high in the mid 60s. Tomorrow night, clear, a low in the mid 40s. Sunny on Friday, a high in the upper 60s.
18: It's Morning Edition from NPR News. Amy Martinez in Los Angeles, California.
19: And I'm Michelle Martin in Washington, D.C. Good morning. In France, high school students are back to blocking their schools today. They marched across the country yesterday.
18: The movement started in one high school in a working-class suburb of Paris and quickly spread.
19: We're going to go now to NPR's Eleanor Beardsley, who's been following this story. Good morning, Eleanor.
20: Good morning, Michelle.
19: It sounds like this is more than a student protest movement at this point. So what can you tell us?
20: Well, yeah, it could be. You know, yesterday, hundreds of thousands of young people took to the streets to march in cities across the country, but they were joined by teachers, parents, labor union members. The movement seems to be tapping into a deeper discontent in France over skyrocketing fuel prices, a deeply unpopular president, and a general chipping away at the social support system here over recent years. There's also political angst. France has a presidential election in 6 months, and many fear that far-right candidate Marine Le Pen could become the next president. She's way ahead in the polls. This movement did start at one Paris suburb high school, which is particularly run down, not enough teachers. This seems to be a common problem in schools, especially in less well-off neighborhoods. So the movement quickly spread. But, you know, this movement has hit a nerve because it's also about inequalities in the French education system. The French school is important to the French image of themselves. You know, French people grow up hearing that you can become anything you want, no matter who you are, if you apply yourself in l'école de la République, the school of the Republic. So it's at the heart of France's democracy and vision of itself as a meritocracy and an egalitarian society. School is about equality of chances, but we've seen that schools are not equal, and this is why you see even elite public schools in the center of cities like Paris out there joining the movement and blockading their schools.
19: So we have seen some images of violence during these protests, and just tell us how that's all sort of playing out.
20: That's right. You know, the French were first watching on the news skirmishes between young people and police, and they watched cars and trash cans and even schools burn. And at first, the far right denounced delinquency, but people also saw police aggression. And critics are from the right and left are accusing the government of reacting too late and then treating it like a problem of urban violence instead of addressing the students' demands. Listen to far-left lawmaker Mathilde Panot lecturing the prime minister yesterday in Parliament.
2: On ne brutalise pas les enfants. On ne dresse pas la jeunesse comme un adversaire militaire.
20: She says, we do not brutalize children and treat young people like a military adversary. And she told him repression and stun grenades would not stop young people from standing up for their futures.
19: So how is the government going to handle the situation?
20: This is coming at a horrible time. France has record debt, and today it has higher borrowing costs than Greece and Italy. The government is just finalizing a budget and was going to cut teaching posts, but how can it do that now? It has little wiggle room. The government fears other public sector workers could join the movement and there could be huge social unrest. So far, this movement seems to be benefiting far-left candidate Jean-Luc Mélenchon. He is running for president next spring for the fourth time, and he is milking this for everything it's worth. Listen to this. So that's a campaign video he just put out of him at the Paris March yesterday. He's being hugged by young people and acclaimed. The usually grumpy and scowling candidate was all smiles. Meanwhile, students are waiting for a response to their demands, and so far the government has just put up a platform for them to write their complaints. And it also called for schools to be adjourned Friday so that each establishment can organize a time of, quote, internal democracy and reflection. And the prime minister is going to speak to the nation tonight. Everyone will be waiting.
19: That is NPR's Eleanor Beardsley. Eleanor, thank you.
20: You're welcome.
0: Cole Stangler has been watching all this unfold from Marseille, where he works as a teacher and a writer at the American College of the Mediterranean. Cole, these protests have been centered around public high schools, and you're at a private college. But what are your students telling you about how they're viewing these protests?
21: Yeah, you know, I was out in Aix-en-Provence, which is just north of Marseille, which is a university town. And what was interesting at the protests yesterday, so on Tuesday, was you had a lot of high school students. You also had a lot of university students. So yes, not many private university students, but a lot of public university students. And they were echoing a lot of the critiques that the high school students have been raising. So we heard about it just now in that report. But one of the big issues has been these dilapidated buildings. Again, the movement started in a working class suburb of Paris where conditions were especially bad. But even talking to people yesterday at the protests, you know, I had students talking about how they had to install nets around their buildings to prevent debris from falling from the roof.
0: Wow.
21: I had students, one student had printed out her high school schedule showing that she was in class from 8 a.m. to 6 p.m., which is legally permissible in France. This has been another critique students have been making. In addition to the buildings, they say, you know, the days of being in class are too long. And when you combine that with also the lack of AC, you know, we're in the south of France, the heat can be quite intense. People don't feel like they're getting, you know, the education in good conditions. And another issue that they came up talking to students, again, both university students and high school students, was the staff shortages. This has been a major issue raised by the movement. And according to the union representing teachers in France, one of the unions, they say 3/4 of French middle schools and high schools have staff shortages. And it's because of the conditions, these dilapidated conditions. It's also in part connected to the salaries. It might be shocking for American listeners to hear the average salaries in French public education. The starting salary is around 2,000 euros a month. And the current salaries are below the average in the EU. They're below the average in the OECD. And so you have a situation where I think a lot of potential teachers aren't taking these posts because the conditions are rough, the salaries are quite low. So all these issues were bubbling up. And a final one I'll mention just briefly, talking to university students. One of the other critiques of the movement has been over this very particular, basically admissions platform for high school students to get into universities, which is called Parcoursup, which is somewhat, they say it lacks transparency. And so you had students saying, well, you know, I had great grades in high school, I applied through the system, and yet I couldn't get into the nice prestigious schools in Paris, and I don't have an explanation why. And you have a lot of students that have shared frustrations over this admissions platform. So all these issues have been bubbling up. And again, the big question is the government going to make significant concessions on any of them?
3: And you mentioned teacher salaries, about 2,000 euros a month, about $2,200 a month. That would be the American equivalent there in U.S. currency. So all of the things that we're hearing when it comes to what students are upset about, rundown buildings, understaffing, overcrowded classrooms, underinvestment, those are all things that you can almost say about a lot of public high schools in the United States, a lot of school districts. I'm in one in Los Angeles here. LA Unified is also going through some financial issues. I mean, what do you think would be stopping anybody in America from seeing what's going on in France and saying, you know what, why don't we protest here?
21: Yeah, I mean that's a great question. I think if we look at some of the differences, you know, France does, I don't want to overemphasize it, but France does have a more ingrained culture of protest, right? There are real material issues here that are driving the movement forward, but they're also taking place in a country where high school students, university students know that there are traditions of protest that have been able to win real concessions from various governments that have been in power going back decades. That's a major, major difference here. And there's that kind of ingrained culture of protest. There's also the presence of labor unions that are more prominent in France. You know, France has the same union density as the United States, around, you know, lower than about 1 in 10 people and workers in France and the United States belong to unions. The difference in France is that unions have this right to negotiate on behalf of the entire workforce. So any workplace you are in France, you have union representatives. And that's the case at these high schools and universities.
3: Cole Stangler is a teacher and writer based in Marseille, France. Cole, thanks a lot.
21: Thank you.
19: The man convicted of the mass shooting at Fort Hood in 2009 will be executed by a firing squad. The U.S. military has not used a firing squad for an execution since World War II. Now the Pentagon says this one is planned for December 3rd at Fort Hood. NPR's Rachel Treisman reports.
4: Nidal Hassan was working as an Army psychiatrist when he opened fire at Fort Hood's Soldier Readiness Processing Center, killing 13 people and wounding 32 others. A military jury convicted him and sentenced him to death in 2013. This week, a Pentagon spokesperson announced on social media that President Trump signed off on Hassan's execution by firing squad, providing few details.
22: I think we have an administration that truly believes in the death penalty.
4: Eugene Fidel, who teaches military justice at Yale Law School, wasn't surprised by the decision.
22: The other part of the equation, of course, is what Dr. Hassan was convicted of having done, which was a very, very serious offense.
4: The last time the U.S. military executed anyone was in 1961 by hanging. It last used death by firing squad in 1945 to punish an American soldier who deserted during World War II. Hassan is one of just four people currently on military death row.
22: We're not bloodthirsty in applying the death penalty to military personnel.
4: It's not clear why the White House and Pentagon chose death by firing squad. They did not respond to NPR's questions. But Karina Lane of the University of Richmond School of Law, who wrote a book about lethal injections, has a hunch.
23: I think we're seeing the White House move to the firing squad in large part because of what's happening with Krista Pike.
4: Pike is the death row inmate in Tennessee who was hospitalized after surviving two lethal injections. Lane says Pike's case is one of many examples of botched lethal injections, prompting a growing number of states to turn to firing squads. But those have also caused issues, including a case in South Carolina last year where lawyers say their client's death was drawn out by badly aimed shots.
23: South Carolina's experience shows that even firing squad executions can go horribly wrong.
4: Fidel says Hassan could seek a writ of habeas corpus from a federal court. Those cases, he says, typically take years. Rachel Treisman, NPR News.

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2: It's 8:19, 60 degrees in Grand Rapids, 63 degrees in Holland, and 61 degrees in Muskegon. East of Grand Rapids, Grand Avenue and Michigan Street, a crash. In Kentwood at 52nd Street and Eastern Avenue. In Wyoming, there is a crash at 44th Street and Clydebark Avenue. Traffic is backed up eastbound, halfway to Burlingame Avenue. In Jenison, eastbound Chicago Drive at 196, a crash there has traffic backed up past Main Street. And east of Borculo, there's a crash at 72nd Avenue and Blair Street. Traffic is backed up for half a mile. Sunny today, a high in the low 70s. Tonight, clear, a low in the low 50s. Sunny tomorrow, windy, a high in the mid 60s. Tomorrow night, clear, low in the mid 40s. And sunny Friday, a high in the upper 60s.
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6: This is Morning Edition from NPR News. I'm Michelle Martin.
7: And I'm A. Martinez. We're following major breaches of top spy agencies, one admitted to in the U.S. and one alleged in Germany. On Tuesday, a former senior CIA official pleaded guilty to making up highly classified programs in order to get access to government funds, including gold bars. He also admitted to giving information about a secret U.S. source to a foreign official.
6: In Germany, a former head of the country's foreign intelligence agency, August Hanning, will be brought before a federal judge today to face charges that include espionage and attempted treason.
7: His arrest comes as German officials debate a bill to give intelligence agencies more powers and also amid warnings of Russia's growing threat to national security.
6: For more, we're joined by Esme Nicholson in Berlin. Esme, good morning.
8: Good morning, Michelle.
6: So prosecutors say Hanning used classified information to make money since leaving office 2 decades ago. Can you just give us more details?
8: Well, yeah. First of all, I think let's be clear about the magnitude of these allegations. August Hanning served as the head of Germany's CIA equivalent, known here as the BND, for 7 years, from 1998 to 2005. Federal prosecutors accuse Hanning of using classified information to brief a foreign intelligence agency in at least one instance. That amounts to attempted treason. And prosecutors also believe that Hanning was in close contact with a member of another foreign intelligence agency to whom he passed sensitive political information. He allegedly shared information for 12 years, all after he left office. And prosecutors believe he did it with the help of his former chief of staff, a man they've named as Manfred Manfred D, who was also arrested yesterday. This high-ranking aide actually continued to serve Hanning's three successors until he retired earlier this year. And prosecutors say he passed on more than 2,000 classified documents to his former boss in return for payment. Now, we reached out to Hanning's lawyers, but they declined to comment.
6: And what do we know about who may have been benefiting from his alleged services?
8: Well, federal prosecutors have not yet disclosed who his alleged clients were or which foreign intelligence agencies were allegedly involved. And while the German press, including Die Welt and Der Spiegel, is reporting that Russia is not involved, this has not stopped speculation among German lawmakers. The deputy chair of the Bundestag's Intelligence Oversight Committee, Konstantin von Nortz, has demanded a thorough probe. Here he is speaking to public broadcaster ZDF.
9: Natürlich steht die Frage im Raum, ob
8: he says, naturally, questions are being asked as to whether information was leaked to Russia, adding that the suspicion alone is outrageous. And it's worth pointing out here that this alleged very high-profile security breach is not an exception at Germany's Foreign Intelligence Agency. The organization's former head of Russian counterintelligence is currently on trial for allegedly spying for Russia.
6: So how damaging is this to German intelligence?
8: Well, I think to say this is a major blow to Germany's security apparatus is putting it mildly. Prosecutors allege that Hanning's former aide passed on documents that were meant only for internal high-level briefings or for the German Chancellor. So it raises concerns about the credibility of Germany's intelligence agencies, especially among its Western allies, and whether their own agents have been compromised. And the arrests come as the new head of foreign intelligence, Martin Jäger, warns that Russia is waging what he calls a shadow war in Germany, which includes sabotage, cyber attacks and disinformation campaigns. So the fallout from this is not only humiliating, but potentially dangerous.
6: That is Esme Nicholson in Berlin. Esme, thank you.
8: Thank you, Michelle.
7: Let's bring in Daniel Hoffman. He's a former CIA senior executive clandestine service officer, now an advisory board member at the global consulting firm BGR Group. Daniel, what stands out in that Germany case to you?
10: Well, this is arguably the most significant and damaging counterintelligence spy scandal in Germany since going back to 1974 when Chancellor Willy Brandt was forced to resign after his personal assistant was caught spying for the Soviet Union. There's a lot we don't know specifically for which country was Hanning spying. We don't know for how long or what his motivation was. One thing that caught my attention was that he served in West Germany's representation office way back in 1986 to 1990. That was typically a time when the Soviets, through their East German proxies, might have sought to make contact with him. And who knows, the relationship could go back that long. We're in damage assessment phase right now. I'm sure that the United States intelligence community, CIA, FBI, tracking this very closely.
7: Paying an aide to share information after leaving an intelligence agency, is that something that's just happens, a known problem, or does it seem to be unique to this case?
10: I mean, I certainly hope it's unique to this case. It's highly illegal and disconcerting, and it indicates that Hanning was continuing to service requirements for whomever was paying him to spy on their behalf. And so we don't know when it started, the spying, but it was clearly continuing after he left the BND in 2005. So there's a fairly lengthy period here where German security officials will be conducting their damage assessment and presumably sharing it with their closest allies and partners.
7: Yeah, and just to be clear, all of this is alleged, so just to make sure that we put that out there. But, you know, I think when people think of spies, they probably think about, you know, what they see in the movies, James Bond and agents being deployed in foreign countries. I mean, what does intelligence gathering look like in 2026?
10: Well, look, it doesn't usually look like this, where the head of a service is a recruited source for one of our adversaries. Most often, the spy is some gray man who occupies a lower-level position and has some motivation for stealing documents, human sources. But these days, of course, we're dealing with cyber hacking and other attacks on our infrastructure and efforts by companies, the countries that are extremely sophisticated in their spying techniques, like China, to flood the zone and use a myriad of ways to extract intelligence from us.
7: Really quick, I mean, how do you think this might affect Washington's trust and maybe the relationship with German intelligence?
10: Well, we've had our own spy scandals in the United States. I think the question is always how we ensure that this doesn't happen again and how we close the gaps for the information that we've already lost. But this is definitely one that's going to cause a ripple in U.S.-German bilateral relations.
7: Former CIA official Daniel Hoffman, thanks a lot.
10: Thank you.
7: This is NPR News.
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2: From the WGVU newsroom, I'm Phil Dawson. More shows and spectators than anticipated, more revenue for downtown businesses, and more noise than some neighbors expected. Those are some of the highlights from the first season of the Acrisure Amphitheater in Grand Rapids.
12: Ended up being a pretty good season for the Acrisure Amphitheater.
2: Convention Arena Authority Director Rich McKeegan says they anticipated 30 to 35 events during the first season at the amphitheater, and they had 49. They expected attendance around 300,000.
12: We're probably going to end up over 400,000.
2: And he says those visitors spent money before and after events.
12: Positive impact on businesses, including the hotels, restaurants downtown.
2: The only negative, complaints about noise from neighbors. Karen Henry Stokes lives on the 31st floor of the nearby Plaza Towers condominiums.
13: Like an invasion into my home. Thump, thump, thump. Thump that went on for hours.
2: But Kara Wood lives on the 22nd floor.
14: And the vast majority of my Plaza Towers neighbors love it and are already looking forward to next season.
2: After a judge ruled the amphitheater must obey the city's noise ordinance, the city commission is considering an exemption for the amphitheater. City manager Mark Washington says they're getting fewer complaints.
15: Towards the end of the amphitheater season, very few complaints relative to what we experienced early on.
2: Democratic candidate for governor Jocelyn Benson and her Republican opponent John James disagree on who and what is responsible for inflation and high gas prices, healthcare availability, and the impact of data centers. But during their debate last night in Grand Rapids, they agreed the U.S. needs to make peace with Canada.
16: On day one in office, I will call Canada and negotiate a contract between Michigan and Canada to eliminate the tariffs and the costs in Michigan.
17: I have actually never voted to increase tariffs on Canada, despite what she says. And I've actually called out the administration, specifically talking with the trade ambassador and saying that we must get back to the table, stop acting like children.
2: The debate at Wood TV is the only time the two candidates have appeared together during the campaign. During the debate, Jocelyn Benson said she supports suspending the state's fuel tax to help lower gas prices. But at an event in Grand Rapids, WGVU's Dee Morse reports current Governor Gretchen Whitmer said that's not realistic.
18: With the average price of unleaded gas near $4.50 a gallon in Michigan, Governor Gretchen Whitmer addressed the idea of the state legislature pausing or modifying state fuel taxes, calling it unlikely, as those fund critical road repairs.
19: The odds of that happening don't look very realistic. So what I am focused on is what is possible. We're taking a look at, are there additional things that we can do? But frankly, without the legislature in town, a lot of things are not possible.
18: Whitmer emphasized efforts to help reduce costs at the state level, but pointed to federal tariffs and military actions as the cause of rising prices.
19: We've gotten rid of the retirement tax. We got rid of sales tax on gas. We increased the earned income tax credit for working families that are trying to make ends meet. We've done a lot to help people. But what I can't do is stop the Iran war, which is what Donald Trump has decided to do, and that's what's jacking up costs on people.
18: Michigan's state fuel tax on regular unleaded gas is just over 52 cents per gallon. The federal tax adds another 18 cents. I'm Dee Morrison.
2: A West Michigan man has what his doctors call incurable prostate cancer, but Bill Romanowski says he has new hope. He's the first patient in a new clinical trial at Banff Health in Grand Rapids. He says it could be the breakthrough that he's hoping for and help others with the disease.
20: Hopefully it will extend my life, but at the same time, you're still doing things for other people. And it takes my situation and gives it a larger purpose. And I like that.
2: Romanowski says although his cancer is considered incurable, he says he is a long-term survivor, first diagnosed in 2011. Art Prize is apologizing for the scare they gave movie star Anna Kendrick. Kendrick was in Grand Rapids last month to attend the marriage of her brother at a ceremony in John Ball Zoo. During an appearance on the Jimmy Kimmel Talk Show, she says the night before the wedding, she was in her downtown hotel during the fireworks at the Art Prize grand opening ceremony.
0: The fireworks are set off from right underneath my hotel room window. Suddenly, it's World War III. I'm absolutely terrified, like, roll out of the bed, open the curtains. The fireworks are going off so close to the window that it doesn't look like fireworks because there's so much smoke. It seems like there's, like, bombs going off. I'm absolutely terrified. Like
2: in a social media post, Art Prize invited Kendrick back next year. They say they'll make sure she has better seats. East of Borculo at 72nd Avenue and Blair Street, a crash there as traffic backed up half a mile. Also in Grand Rapids, 131 one lane approaching Pearl Street, traffic backed up 2.5 miles. Sunny today, a high in the low 70s. Tonight, clear, a low in the low 50s. Sunny tomorrow, windy, a high in the mid 60s. Tomorrow night, clear, a low in the mid 40s.
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22: 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I'm Michelle Martin in Washington, D.C.
7: And I'm Martinez in Los Angeles, California. Today is October 7th, which is a Memorial Day in Israel. It has been 3 years since Hamas launched its surprise attacks. This year, Israelis are processing new allegations that Israeli officials got repeated warnings that Hamas was planning an attack. And Israel is warning Hamas could try to attack again. NPR's Daniel Estrin is on the line at a memorial site near the Gaza border. Daniel, tell us about where you're at.
23: I am in an outdoor field. It's been transformed into the main memorial site of the October 7th attacks. This is where Hamas attacked the Nova Music Festival. It was the single deadliest attack of October 7th. And so I'm watching parents cleaning the dust off small memorial plaques of their children killed here. There have been small memorial gatherings where friends of victims have cried as they spoke. And there are a lot of ceremonies across the country today. But what's different this year, A, is that there are a lot of displays of anger at the government as well. We're few weeks away from Israeli elections. Prime Minister Benjamin Netanyahu is seeking a new term, and there have been protesters outside his home today and the homes of cabinet ministers. I spoke to one mother, Kati Zohar. Her daughter was killed here at this site where I am. She helped create the memorial site, and she says the Israeli government did not contribute any funding.
24: Not a shekel, nothing.
23: No member of parliament called you?
24: The Israeli government, nothing.
23: Benjamin Netanyahu?
24: No, nothing.
23: He didn't call you?
24: No. Oh, no.
23: What do you feel about that?
24: Anger.
23: Netanyahu refuses to launch a national investigation into what went wrong on October 7th, and he blames his security chiefs for failing to detect the threat.
7: Okay, now there's reporting, though, new reporting, that Israel was actually warned that there could be an attack before October 7th. What have you learned about that?
23: Yeah, I've reported about this with my NPR colleagues. We've spoken to four people in the Middle East who said they had direct knowledge that Netanyahu and his security agencies were repeatedly warned in the months and even in the days leading up to October 7th and the attack. That is also following earlier reporting from Israeli newspaper Haaretz, by the New York Times, and by the Atlantic. The warnings came from the leader of the United Arab Emirates, by Egypt's intelligence chief, even from Hamas's leader himself. They all spoke about some kind of unspecified threat of an attack. And Netanyahu denies that he was warned in advance. Today, he's warning that Hamas could attack Israel again.
7: What about Palestinians? How are they reflecting on today?
23: Well, for Gaza, it's not really a ceasefire. Israel still carries out airstrikes nearly every day, killing Hamas militants, killing civilians, women and children as well. Most of Gaza is destroyed today. My colleague Anas Baba is in Gaza, and he spoke to a young man there who didn't want to give his name because he was scared of retribution from Hamas and Israel.
25: What do I think about what Hamas did on 7th of October? I would say it was reckless, definitely. However, I would also want to say that the Israeli reaction to it was unjustifiably criminal. We literally are still dying because of what happened 3 years ago.
23: I just want to say, A, that everyone who lives here, both in Israel and in Gaza, will tell you they personally know someone who lost their lives either on October 7th, 3 years ago, or in the war since. This is a day that will forever shape people's lives.
7: That's NPR's Daniel Estrin in southern Israel at the site of one of the Hamas attacks 3 years ago today on October 7th. Daniel, thanks.
23: You're welcome.
1: We wanted to get perspective on Israeli public opinion more broadly from someone who knows it well. Dalia Shendlin is an Israeli pollster and senior columnist for the newspaper Haaretz. Dalia, thank you so much for joining me on this consequential day.
3: Nice to be here. Thank you.
1: I wanted to ask you about Prime Minister Benjamin Netanyahu's strategy, blaming his security chiefs for October 7th, refusing to undertake a broader investigation, denying reporting that he was warned beforehand. How is that landing with voters?
3: Well, it's landing into an extraordinarily divided electorate. And so it's very hard to talk about the overall Israeli society when you say, how do voters think about it? His voters agree with him. And his voters have been quite stable at a minority, but a large minority. So we're talking about roughly 38 to 42 or 43% of Israelis who pretty much support Netanyahu in almost any kind of question, whether it's voting for parties of his coalition or who believe that he is most suitable to be prime minister. And so they agree with him. They are, sending around lists of his achievements, which basically mirror what Netanyahu has been saying this whole time, particularly things like getting the hostages back over the course of 2 years, even those who are no longer alive. And that is his voters, but everybody else, okay, so the rest of Israeli society, we're talking over 50%, who are not voting for Netanyahu, probably close to 60%, are infuriated. And, like some of the people that Daniel spoke to in the South, they are in a way collectively feeling what Daniel has spoken about. So just feeling like he is avoiding responsibility, shut down, not sympathetic or empathetic in any way to the suffering of the hostages and their families over the 2 years before they were all released. And in general, just not concerned with the fate of the people themselves. I think that in a way, the anger is, particularly, it's ironic in a way that people are angrier at their own government for being let down. I mean, of course, they're furious at Hamas, but nobody's, naive about the fact that this is a conflict. And I think that, the expectation of the state to protect its citizens and the government to take care of its citizens after an attack like that really is very basic. And people feel extremely, on the other side, on the opposition side, quite betrayed.
1: But you've also written that this does not mean that Netanyahu will lose. Can you say more about that?
3: Yeah, that's right. Well, as I said, his base is incredibly stable. He has around that 40% mark who still support him. So first of all, the coalition system makes it difficult for any party to form, a coalition, because they never get a majority. They have to always bring in other parties. And the opposition parties are currently holding a majority of seats in all polls, except that the Zionist opposition parties have largely, restricted themselves from forming a coalition with parties representing Arab or Palestinian citizens of Israel. So those are all within the opposition. And if the Zionist opposition parties can't get the majority of 61 that usually is needed for a government, they won't be able to form a coalition. That would allow a possibility in which Netanyahu is asked to form a coalition, even if he doesn't have a majority. He could also, we don't know what's going to happen at the very last stages of the campaign. He could get a surge of the undecided voters. That's also a possibility. So could the opposition. There's a lot that's up in the air right now about who will actually win. What we do know is that the makeup of the next Knesset, the next parliament, will be very heavily right-wing because it reflects where Israeli society has been going, frankly, long before October 7th, and even more so after October 7th.
1: This is Dalia Shendlin. She's an Israeli pollster. She's based in Tel Aviv. Dalia, thank you so much for sharing these insights with us.
3: Thank you for having me.

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2: It's 8:43, 60 degrees in Grand Rapids, 64 now in Holland, and 61 degrees in Muskegon. East of Borculo at 72nd Avenue and Blair Street, crash there has traffic backed up in all directions. Also in Grand Rapids, southbound 131, one lane approaching Pearl Street. Traffic is backed up to 96, about 2.5 miles, a 13-minute delay. Comstock Park, southbound 131, is one lane at West River Drive, and it's slowing before the Pine Island Drive overpass. That's about a 3-mile backup, a 14-minute delay. Sunny today, a high in the low 70s. Tonight, clear, a low in the low 50s. Sunny tomorrow, windy, a high in the mid 60s. Tomorrow, a night clear, a low in the mid 40s. Sunny Friday, a high in the upper 60s. Sunny on Saturday, a high in the upper 70s.
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6: Good morning, I'm Michelle Martin. Investor and former Berkshire Hathaway CEO Warren Buffett really likes YouTube. The Wall Street Journal spoke to some of his friends about this. Almost every night he pulls it up on a giant TV, settles into a recliner, and watches clips. Everything from a documentary about Roy Cohn to the Uzbekistan version of America's Got Talent. Is it because Berkshire Hathaway is a major investor in YouTube's parent company? His friends say no, he really just likes the clips. It's Morning Edition.
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6: It's Morning Edition from NPR News. I'm Michelle Martin.
8: And Mae Martinez. The gift shop at the San Francisco Museum of Modern Art is expecting a huge rush over the next few months. Director of Retail Shane Salvada says she's ready.
9: This is hands down the most inventory that we've ever front-loaded for an exhibition.
8: That is because of the K-pop band BTS. More specifically, its leader, RM. The pop star is displaying art from his personal collection at a museum for the first time. NPR's Chloe Veltman joined fans for a tour.
10: The line to get into the RM show at SF MoMA isn't as long as the one to buy RM-related merch.
11: This line up here is about 30 minutes. We are currently sold out of the teacups and coffee cups.
10: But it's long enough to get to know a little bit about 20-something Bay Area-based BTS fans Joy Cara.
12: I've been to SF MoMA many times before.
10: And Bree Walker.
13: This is my first time actually coming to an art museum, and it's all because of Namjoon.
10: Kim Namjoon, that's RM's real name. Cara says the fans have come up with a verb to describe the lifestyle associated with the K-pop star's interests.
12: Namjooning, just doing all the things that Namjoon loves doing as well.
10: Like visiting museums and collecting art. RM has been doing these things for nearly a decade. A lot of the works in his collection are by major Korean artists, such as the 20th century abstract masters Kim Hwanggi and Yoon Hyung-gun. RM even wrote a song about Yoon.
14: I wanna be a human, for do some art. It's a cruel world, but this gon' be my part.
10: Ahead of the exhibition, RM said it was important to him to make sure the art on display resonated with today's audiences.
15: There were two questions that mattered most to me. Does it move me, really? Does this artist and does this work still have something to tell us?
10: Walker and Kara try to make sense of several large abstract paintings in a section of the show entirely dedicated to the yellow-brown color umber.
13: He's got this obsession with umber and its relation to earth. He's a very nature guy.
12: You can like look at one of these and like get lost in it, even though there's not much going on, but it invites your imagination to fill in the pieces.
10: Sometimes the fans see a connection between the art and RM's musical life. In a section of the show titled Friendscape, focused on the natural world and animals, Kara and Walker encounter seven waterfowl made from wood by a long-dead anonymous Korean artist.
12: That has to allude to BTS somehow because of the seven members.
13: This being the seventh floor, the seven ducks, it's all symbolic.
10: But a rock with the word candy engraved on it in orange by the contemporary multimedia artist Wanu Lee leaves Walker and Kara baffled. Fittingly, it's in a section titled, I don't know, but I like it.
13: Yeah, I don't know either.
10: There's a lot to take in, with more than 170 works on display. It's slow going because Kara and Walker keep bumping into other fans.
16: Yeah. Hi, nice to see you again.
10: And many of these fans are sharing their own artworks inspired by RM and BTS with each other.
17: What do you like a bookmark?
10: Sarah Larios flew in from Zambia to see the show.
17: I made these from fabric from my mom's sewing cupboard, actually.
10: As a maker of BTS-inspired art herself, Joy Kara says she is touched by the little gifts other fans have pressed into her hands.
12: A lot of them are handmade, and it's like you're making art in response to the art, so I think that's beautiful.
10: For Bree Walker, the experience of visiting an art museum for the first time has been eye-opening.
13: I guess I always thought that you had to have some kind of knowledge when looking at art to resonate with it, but after going through it, I feel like I could get something out of museums. I'll be back.
10: Kara and Walker say they are planning to return at least once more to the show. Chloe Veltman, NPR News, San Francisco.
8: 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I'm A. Martinez.
6: And I'm Michelle Martin.
2: And I'm Phil Dawson in the WGVU newsroom. It's 8:49. The new West Michigan Hispanic Chamber of Commerce headquarters is now open for business on Godfrey Avenue in Grand Rapids. WGVU's Dean Morrison reports leaders say it will help build an inclusive regional economy.
18: The new hub for Latino economic advancement and talent development on Godfrey Avenue Southwest will

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1: One where it's one lane approaching Pearl Street. Traffic is backed up 2.5 miles. Expect a 14-minute delay. Sunny today, high in the low 70s. Tonight, clear, a low in the low 50s. Sunny tomorrow, windy, a high in the mid-60s. Tomorrow night, clear, a low in the mid-40s. Sunny Friday, a high in the upper 60s. Sunny Saturday, a high in the upper 70s.
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2: From Marketplace in Washington, I'm Kimberly Adams. It's been a bit of a rough year for toy maker giants. Mattel, the company responsible for Barbie, has seen income decline for the past 6 quarters. Its stock has lost about a fifth of its value this year, and this week, another shareholder group urged the company to consider a sale. Meanwhile, Hasbro stock has lost 16% since February. Marketplace's Kaylee Wells explains why they're struggling.
4: It's not an industry-wide issue. It's just that the legacy names have had a tough time keeping up with the trends this year.
5: The challenge with the toy business is that it's always dependent on the whims of a 7-year-old.
4: Chris Byrne is an independent toy industry analyst and consultant. He says arts and crafts, think Crayola, and collectibles, think Labubu, Pokemon, that's what's selling right now. Mattel and Hasbro aren't leading those particular niches.
5: This is what my pathetic high school football team used to call a building year, I think, for both of them.
4: Meanwhile, smaller companies can follow trends more quickly. Think of Nito, the squishy fidget blob, and other viral sensory toys, says James Zahn. He is editor of the trade publication The Toy Book.
6: A lot of the independent specialty retailers that we speak to on a regular basis are seeing upwards of 200 to 300% sales growth on that.
4: But Zahn says 2027 is likely going to be a better year for the big companies. Hasbro now has the Harry Potter license, just as the new TV show is coming out.
6: Conversely, Mattel, they did some big deals. They're getting Teenage Mutant Ninja Turtles for the very first time. They're also getting the DC Comics license back.
4: And Zahn says those nostalgic names are important for success because the majority of the toy industry is actually grown-ups collecting for themselves. I'm Kaylee Wells for Marketplace.
2: Let's do the numbers. The FTSE in London is down 0.5%. Dow, S&P, and NASDAQ futures are down in the 0.4% to 0.8% range, with the Dow future down 433 points. The 10-year Treasury yield is up at 5.34%, a multi-decade high. And since we were just talking toys, Mattel is up 2.3% in pre-market trading. Rideshare company Uber Technologies is expanding into the catering business. Uber announced Tuesday that it would buy the platform Easy Cater, which connects users, mostly businesses, to restaurants and caterers for meetings and events, as well as recurring workplace meals. It's an all-cash $2.3 billion deal aimed at strengthening Uber's delivery business, as well as its Uber for Business division. Uber is down 0.5% in pre-market trading. As you can tell, we do lots of numbers at Marketplace, and we have even more on social media. You can check out our video series, The Daily Number, on our Instagram. 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
2: Could a tax

0: on yachts help pay for Medicaid. California voters will decide something close to that in November. If it works, other states could copy the tax. Jackie Fortier with our partner KFF Health News has more.
1: Here's the pitch. California's Proposition 40 would put a one-time 5% tax on the wealth of the state's billionaires. Assets like artwork, stocks, and bonds. The tax could raise tens of billions of dollars, and most of it would pay for healthcare programs. The idea comes from a healthcare workers union, SEIU United Healthcare Workers West.
2: We are not pretending that it's a permanent solution.
1: President Dave Reagan says the money would fill the huge hole left by federal cuts from the sweeping Republican tax and spending bill passed last year. Medicaid cuts in particular could leave the neediest patients without insurance.
2: None of us have ever lived through the reality of what it means when millions of people get thrown off the health insurance rolls.
1: Chris Haney studied the ballot measure. He's with the nonpartisan California Budget and Policy Center.
3: I'm not sure that you can say that this will stop clinics from being closed or public sector workers, healthcare workers from being laid off or people from losing their health care.
1: Part of the problem is timing. Starting in January, California's Medicaid program stands to lose about $30 billion a year, more than any other state. But billionaires file their taxes in April, just like the rest of us. So the tax money would show up late.
3: It might help come back in later and backfill if all were to go well, but the timing of it doesn't quite work out.
1: Haney says the proposition doesn't promise to fund any one part of the healthcare system, leaving where the money goes up to state lawmakers. Meanwhile, California voters are getting an earful. Many of the negative ads are paid for by Google co-founder and billionaire Sergey Brin. He spent more than $100 million on ads condemning the ballot measure. So I went to a park in Pasadena to see what voters make of all this. Steve Erler is 74 and out walking his dog. He thinks billionaires should pay their fair share.
4: These people that are making all this money, you know, what am I going to do? Buy another house in the Hamptons? Buy another jet? They don't need that.
1: On the other side of the park and the issue is Lynn Wines, who's 72. She's worried the ultra-wealthy will abandon California and take their regular tax dollars with them. She's a retired banker.
5: I think that billionaires will look and say, why would I risk it? Why would I risk it? If they did it once, they'll do it again.
1: The one-time wealth tax would be retroactive, so billionaires can't just move away now to avoid paying it. Health economists say taxing the uber-rich could catch on nationwide if it passes in California. A handful of other states have millionaire taxes, but those hit income. What California is trying, taxing wealth, is new. In Pasadena, I'm Jackie Fortier.
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7: Good morning. It's 8:59. I'm Phil Dawson in the WGVU newsroom. 57 degrees in Grand Rapids, 59 now in Holland, and 59 degrees in Muskegon. East of Borculo, crash at 72nd Avenue and Blair Street. Traffic backed up in all directions. In Grand Rapids, southbound 131, where it is one lane approaching Pearl Street, traffic is backed up to the 96 interchange. 2.5 miles. In Comstock Park, southbound 131 is one lane at West River Drive. It's slow there now before the Pine Island Drive overpass. That's about 3 miles. East side of Grand Rapids, the Beltline is one lane, both ways at 96. Traffic is backed up to Knapp Street, another 2 miles. Sunny today, a high in the low 70s. Tonight, clear, a low in the low 50s. Sunny tomorrow, windy, a high in the mid 60s. Tomorrow night, clear, a low in the mid-40s. Sunny Friday, a high in the upper 60s. Friday night, partly cloudy, a low in the low 50s. Sunny on Saturday, a high in the upper 70s.
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9: NPR News in Washington, I'm Corva Coleman. When President Trump announced his MAGA Inc. super PAC would start paying for ads promoting his administration, it wasn't clear what that would mean for the ads that had already aired. NPR's Tamara Keith reports that's now coming into focus.
10: The White House insisted the ads were public service announcements meant to promote patriotism. But lawmakers from both sides of the aisle criticized taxpayer dollars going to what looked like political advertisements. On Monday, Trump announced MAGA Inc. would take over funding the ads. But a White House official not authorized to speak on the record confirmed that didn't mean this super PAC would reimburse taxpayers for the ads that have already aired. According to Ad Impact, the U.S. government has spent more than $11.5 million to air the ads nationwide. Tamara Keith, NPR News.
9: The head of the World Health Organization reports Russian authorities have denied any cases of the plague in Siberia. A female lab worker died there of pneumonia last week. Meanwhile, Stefan Dujarric, the spokesman for the United Nations Secretary General, says the UN also wants to know more.
11: WHO has been in touch with the Russian authorities. My understanding is that they have they contacted the Russian authorities who responded. They are in the lead for the UN systems.
9: He encouraged all health authorities to be responsible in reporting on this matter. This year's Nobel Prize in Chemistry has gone to two researchers for their work involving a unique property of certain molecules. NPR's Ari Daniel reports.
12: Put one hand on top of the other. They look alike, but they're not identical. A molecule with this property, where it can't be superimposed on its mirror image, is called chiral. Certain key molecules of life are chiral, like amino acids and DNA. The Nobel Committee recognized two chemists for their separate experiments explaining and amplifying this molecular asymmetry, with repercussions for drugs, flavors, and novel materials. Kenzo Soai, now professor emeritus at Tokyo University of Science, is one of the recipients.
13: Of course, this is one of the most exciting days in my life.
12: A speaker at today's ceremony called Soai's work, quote, probably the coolest experiment in organic chemistry. Ari Daniel, NPR News.
9: The National Hurricane Center says tropical storm Isaias has formed in the Gulf of Mexico. It's nearly 600 miles south of the mouth of the Mississippi River. Its top sustained winds are at 40 miles per hour. Tropical storm Isaias is expected to pick up strength. It could be a significant hurricane in a few days. 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
7: In the WGVU newsroom, I'm Phil Dawson. Democratic candidate for Governor Jocelyn Benson and her Republican opponent, John James, disagree on who and what is responsible for inflation and rising gas prices. But during their debate last night in Grand Rapids, they agreed the U.S. needs to make peace with Canada.
14: On day one in office, I will call Canada and negotiate a contract between Michigan and Canada to eliminate the tariffs and the costs in Michigan.
15: I've actually never voted to increase tariffs on Canada, despite what she says. And I've actually called out the administration, specifically talking with the trade ambassador and saying that we must get back to the table, stop acting like children.
7: Tomorrow night at 7, WGVU will broadcast live the U.S. Senate debate between Republican Mike Rogers and Democrat Abdul El-Sayed. Whatever candidate they support, Michigan Attorney General Dana Nessel says the state is taking steps to guarantee a safe and fair November election. She says the governor's office, state police, and local officials are prepared for any possible disruptions.
16: We want to make sure that people know that, you know, it's safe to vote their votes are secure.
7: Donald Trump has warned about possible federal intervention to prevent what he calls vote rigging ahead of the midterm election. Governor Gretchen Whitmer says temporarily suspending the state fuel tax is not a realistic option for lowering gas prices. For one thing, the Michigan legislature is not even in session to pass the proposal, and the state needs the revenue for highway repair. She says there's only so much the state can do.
17: What I can't do is stop the Iran war, which is what Donald Trump has decided to do, and that's what's jacking up costs on people.
7: The Michigan fuel tax on unleaded regular gasoline is 52 cents a gallon. I'm Phil Dawson.

0: Wednesday to you. Early throes of October, if you will. I'm Shelley Irwin. Hump Day. The day of the camel, I guess. Let's get into our conversation. We have five such this hour, so hold on to your hat. We do always start strong because today is a strong day for my next guest. School of Communications presents the annual James W. Carey Memorial Lecture. It's tonight. It's during spooky season, so it's Strength, Shadows, and Supportive Confrontation, Transformative Learning Theory in Action. And I've already had some action going in here, learning about my personalities and more. So let's get into this conversation. Dr. Adrienne Wallace in the house. She's a big deal. Associate Director, School of Communications, Professor and more. Adrienne, hello to you.
1: Hi. It's nice to see you. I haven't been here for a minute.
0: Well, it's
1: I miss
0: time.
1: You.
0: Yeah, well, it's time to communicate.
1: It is, indeed.
0: Congratulations for all you do with Grand
1: Thank
0: Valley
1: you.
0: And all your awards as well. Is today a kind of a big day for the School of Communications?
1: Yeah, we really try to celebrate the life of scholar James Carey in the speaker series, which I think is about 15 or 16 years old now. I'm trying to find that online, and I couldn't remember because I'm of that age now where I need to look things up.
0: I wish I was your age.
1: And so, we're welcoming a guest, and I'll allow him to introduce himself, and you guys can go through that. But it's a really interesting applied topic here, so that we're not just sort of like wistfully talking about something that we can't maybe put into action. And I really appreciate that about the speaker this year that the School of Communications selected.
0: And that would be, drumroll, Dr. Steve Mortensen in the house, teaching and publishing at the University of Delaware. Yes, figuring out our personalities. Stephen, good morning to you.
2: Good morning. So good to be here.
0: How would you describe yourself?
2: How would I describe myself? I would describe myself as an educator whose mission is to empower students with ideas that have empowered me, hopefully with a sense of creativity and hopefully with a sense of humor. And what I try and do is to create a space where students can be expressive. They can talk about things. It continues to amaze me how much students want to talk to each other about their lives. They're very open still. And so I try to create these communities where they can do that.
0: I was going to say, I didn't mean to cut you off.
2: Go ahead.
0: That's good in these days of this, quote, generation not wanting to talk to each other. You can dispel that.
2: Yes, it is. And I can say with a lot of authority that the students are still very interested in face-to-face communication and those kinds of skills. And so what I try to do is to help them diagnose and discern where a challenge is for them and their personality. Is that, can they not say no? Can they not speak up and say their truth? Are they really difficult around confrontation and things like that? And then to put them through a series of exercises where they learn emotionally how to manage these triggers, where they do the dysfunctional thing, but then also clearly move that into interpersonal skills and confrontation skills. So my students, there, a lot of it's like we talk about it, they do it outside of class, they write about it, and then they come back to class and we all talk about it. And they kind of keep moving from there. So kind of whatever I'm teaching, we're going to do that.
0: Mm-hmm. Good. Sounds like it's good for the adult population as well. Before I get into some things you'll do today, do you anticipate today being busy for Steve?
1: Yeah, I mean, we've sort of, you know, whenever we have a guest on campus, we really book them to the hilt. So some classroom visits in the next day or two. We have our event. There's a luncheon today that'll be going with some grad students so that there's some exposure to our MSCom program, which we love and adore those students. And then also our event this evening, which is at 7 o'clock in Lucemore and free to the public.
0: When you were asked to come and be a keynote for this annual James W. Carey Memorial Lecture, what came to your mind?
2: I was very excited and I was very grateful. I thought it would be a wonderful opportunity to take the ideas that I've been working on at Delaware and come to a different university and talk to different people about it and get different perspectives and work with different students. UD, University of Delaware, is kind of an R1 school, right? So there's sort of there's a different emphasis on things. And I wanted to come to a teaching school where, because I went to a teaching school as an undergrad.
0: That's called Boilermaker School.
2: Well, I went, when I did Purdue, I was at a, that was my PhD program.
0: Where were you
2: and
0: under?
2: That was an R1 school too. And I noticed that that some of the undergraduates just didn't really know their instructors that well.
0: I concur, even in Indiana.
2: Yeah. You know? Like, I was being asked as a graduate student, will you write me a letter of recommendation? And I was like, look, I'm a little lowly worm. You don't want my letter. You want a professor's letter. But they're like, I don't know you. But now at teaching schools, the teachers and the students know each other. And there's, in a lot of ways, there's a higher level of expectation for the students.
0: As there should be.
2: Yeah, there is.
0: You bet. All right, we played a little game when you walked in.
2: Yeah.
0: What did we play?
2: We played with the Strengths and Shadow cards, and it's sort of a gamified personality test. And I use it. I have a formal personality test, like a one you fill out, but that's not as much fun.
0: No, I want cards and pictures.
2: Yeah, and this I also want to mention that the design and the illustrations and all this were designed by my very lovely, lovely wife, Betsy Melina Mortensen. So, just to put a shout out there.
0: But this is your creation.
2: Yes. And this is sort of, I boiled a class down that I've been teaching for about 5 years to a deck of cards. So I could work with professionals and executive seminars and people outside of academia. And what I found with, I'm using them for the first time with a larger class, and it allows the students to take the cards home and do the activities with their friends or their parents. So they can do a personality test. They can talk about, here's my strengths and shadows with my mom, right? Here's my mom's. And we can have a conversation about this.
0: Give me a couple examples of, if you can see that far, you probably know that in like the back of your hand, but examples of categories.
2: Well, like for one example, we have the card, which is the monarch, which is the person that's very, very decisive. They like to take charge. They like to organize things. They know when, like to know when things are happening. But one of the problems one time with being, some of the problems with being really strong in this area is that when plans change suddenly, they become more of a tyrant than a monarch. They sort of slip into what Carl Jung might say the shadow part of being the monarch. And now the person who's empowering and organized is now micromanaging and over-controlling, or just taking over things and feeling really burned out. I think a really common one I'm going to talk about tonight, because it's a very common pair, is the helper and the drudge. And there's so many of us, we're helpful people. You ask us for a favor, we'll be like, okay, sure, I can do that.
0: So the helper is on one side, and then the drudge is on the other.
2: And, you know, and we kind of, we identify with being helpful. We like being helpful. We were like, our parents and our grandparents were like, you're so helpful, right? So we love that.
0: It's a compliment.
2: But when someone asks us to do something and we don't have the time to do it, we get struck by fear and we say yes anyway. So the question is, like, I often ask, like, how many helpful people, if I'm talking to a group of people, how many helpful people here can't say no to a favor? And they're always like, I can't say no. And you know you don't have time, and you get resentful, and you get mad, and the whole thing is just dysfunctional, right? And they're like, yes. And on top of that, helpful people won't ask for help. They just drown instead. So what, I guess what a depth psychologist would say is that the helpful person has put their ability to set boundaries into their shadow. They're afraid to. And they're also afraid to seek assistance. So a lot of students, the exercises that they engage in class is, how do I learn to say no without guilt? Wow. And one of the things we talk about is authentic guilt and inauthentic guilt.
0: Could spend a whole another half hour on
2: that. Yeah, right.
0: Adrian, what would you choose in general? We got just a couple minutes.
1: Well, I felt called out by that monarch situation there a little bit, I got to admit. But I also have a lot of deep sort of like connection with that helper situation, because I am a person that is reluctant to ask for help and, you know, was mature beyond her years and like acted as a third parent in my family. So I feel that one deeply too.
2: And probably doing an outsized amount of service. service at the university as well.
1: I mean, I am a female and I do have legs, right? I'm standing and here doing all of this stuff. So, yeah, I do think that that is something that's true. So yeah. I met you like 5 minutes ago and now I feel seen.
0: Well, there's a disclosure there, like we've all been friends.
1: Yeah.
0: Oh, winding down. Yes, a big day, big couple of days, a big lecture tonight. What do you leave us with, Adrian?
1: Yeah. So, you know, open to the community. Please come and explore your maybe shadow side too and have that discussion openly with your community. I think it's a pretty fun topic, you know, that maybe we don't think of academics sometimes as particularly like connected to the community, but I think these are all really relevant topics to discuss and in a forum. And 7 p.m. is our event time, Loosemore Auditorium downtown at the DeVos campus, building E. Come on out and see us.
0: Wonderful. How do we find out more about you, Dr. Steve Mortensen, and your cards?
2: Well, I got an email you can obviously get to. It's just super easy. It's R-O-C-K-E-T, rocket, at udel, U-D-E-L, dot E-D-U. So rocket at udel dot E-D-U.
0: Wonderful. All right. Thank you. I'm going to keep playing cards and get to know the personalities of all. Thank you. Enjoy this day and your time at Grand Valley.
2: Thank you.

0: Prostate cancer is the most commonly diagnosed cancer in American men. 1 in 8 will get it. Black men are more than twice as likely to die from it. And yet it's one of the least talked about cancers, as stigma and fears about screening and treatment linger. Well, 1A is talking about it. Our series In Good Health continues next time on 1A.
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2: In the WGVU newsroom, I'm Phil Dawson with a weather forecast. Sunny today, a high in the low 70s. Tonight, clear, a low in the low 50s. Sunny tomorrow, windy, a high in the mid 60s. Tomorrow night, clear, a low in the mid 40s. Sunny Friday, a high in the upper 60s. Friday night, partly cloudy, a low in the low 50s. Sunny Saturday, a high in the upper 70s. Saturday night, partly cloudy, a low around 60. Partly sunny Sunday, a high in the low 70s. Sunday night, partly cloudy, a low in the mid 50s.

0: 9:18 in the morning, moving right along. That was a fun card game. I'll save you from the personality that I was, but you can probably imagine hashtag go-getter, more to do. My next guests are go-getters, as they believe in the power of giving back to the community. Let's talk all things Hearts of Gold. It's Nice Grand Rapids High School and Community Endeavor giving back to the community. Drum roll. Well, we'll tell you who the recipient is this year. First of all, let's do the introductions. Emmeline Singley, good morning to you.
1: Good morning.
0: Arabella Soul, hello to you.
2: Hello.
0: And stand by. To you, Selena Bishop. Oh, gave it away. Talk to me, Emmeline, about what's happening. What is Hearts of Gold?
1: Hearts of Gold is a community tradition in East Grand Rapids where we come together as a community and we choose a nonprofit organization every year to help support and raise money for as a community.
0: Add to that, if you would, Arabella.
2: Yeah, it's a really cool way to have our community come together and support others, and yeah, it's a really cool opportunity for us all to, like, you know, work towards something together.
0: Yep, that's part of education. What year are you?
2: I'm a senior.
1: I'm also a senior.
0: All right, very nice. More to do in your lives, but enjoy this year. And is this, Emmeline, do you involve the community and students here?
1: Yes. Yeah. So we involve the entire community and all of our students. We do different spirit days during Hearts of Gold Week. We ask all of the elementary kids to make pledges, we call them, where they will say, I want to raise this much money for our organization, and then we give them the creative freedom to figure out how they want to raise that money.
0: Nice. Good. And when is that week of Hearts of Gold? When is your week? Is it October?
2: It is. October.
0: October. Well, we'll just say it's October. give the website. Let's continue with the conversation of how do you choose your recipient?
1: So we, as a Hearts of Gold board, we have a parent board and a student board. So we come together in towards November-ish of the year before, and we have an application process, so any organization that wants to be our partner for the next year will fill out an application, and then we all will vote on our top five and narrow it down that way, and then we'll vote our top two, and then we all end up with our favorite organization for that year.
0: Arabella, is the favorite organization in the house?
2: Yes.
0: Is your recipient in the house?
2: Yes, we are. Yes. All right. Yeah.
0: Who have you named your Hearts of Gold recipient?
2: Ronald McDonald House of West Michigan this year.
0: Yay, that's Selena Bishop. There we are.
3: Hello.
0: Let's speak with you. We have before, we will again. What's it like to get a phone call that you are a recipient on behalf of Hearts of Gold?
3: We were absolutely ecstatic. It was really such a wonderful I mean, we were just so surprised and so excited to be named the nonprofit partner for this year. So thank you.
0: Ronald McDonald House of Western Michigan. Is that your full name now?
3: Our full name is Ronald McDonald House, West Michigan.
0: There you are.
3: And there we are.
0: Little tweak it a little bit. Who do you serve and why?
3: We serve families who are traveling here to West Michigan for their child to receive medical care. And that is who we serve. And so Hearts of Gold is really supporting that mission.
0: Emmeline, kind of somewhat of a summary. So do you have finalists and then your committee picks like a Ronald McDonald House?
1: Yeah, we, like I said, we vote for our top five. We get like 20 applications every year. So we will vote, each person on the committee will vote their top five. And then we'll take like the most popular from those five, and we'll re-vote for your top two. And at that point, we can make like personal pleas for each organization. So if you have like a special connection to an organization, you can like say, this is why I think we should raise money for like this specific organization. And then after all that's done, we'll have a list of about five organizations left, and we all vote for our top one, our favorite.
0: Very nice. Arabella, tell me a little bit more about the schedule for
2: yes.
0: that week.
2: Yeah. So Hearts of Gold, we're kicking off October 10th at the Harvest Festival in Gaslight Village. We'll have a booth there. There'll be some fun games for kids to participate in, and we'll just be sharing information about our, like, who we're supporting this year, which is Ronald McDonald House. And then October 11th is Kids Night Out, which is where we're going to have all these kids who sign up. We're going to have, like, a fun night for them in the high school. Most of the student committee and the committee will be there to, like, play with them, do some fun different activities. And then later that week, we'll have Food Truck Friday on the 16th, which is when, during lunch, high schoolers or different members of the community can come out to Gherkin Plaza and enjoy some food truck lunches from some different businesses. I know NoCo Provisions is one of the ones that's going to be there this year. And then, of course, we also have the football game that day, which is what culminates in where we present the check, and everyone wears their T-shirts, and it's a very fun time.
0: That's your day, Selena Bishop.
3: It is our day. We're really excited about it.
0: Yeah. So where do the dollars go?
3: The dollars go back to families. So you're making sure that families stay connected, staying together, and that they stay close to their child at the hospital. So thank you.
0: Yes. And again, you still, I imagine, are in need of more support such as this, but also volunteers and other community involvement, Selene?
3: Yeah, as we're entering the holiday season, which is right on our heels, really, which is incredible, we are always in need of support. So through volunteering, collection drives, that type of thing. Our house is always full, and I always say it's not a point of pride, it's a point of need. And so things like this through Hearts of Gold is just supporting that.
0: Selena, what's it like to see the likes of Emmeline and Arabella and Katie and the whole team doing this?
3: I think what I have found just absolutely fascinating is that these two, along with your fellow students, have gone above and beyond. And you guys are looking to help families that you've never met before, but you see the need, and that means something. And so I want you to leave this year knowing the impact that you have on families every single day. So thank you.
0: Think you can do that, Emmeline?
1: I, for sure.
0: Okay. Raise your right hand. No. Arabella, what are you learning from this opportunity?
2: I think it's just a really cool way to, like, yeah, to give back. I think it's really special, and it's also just amazing to see, like, what your work can do and how you, like, just as an individual can contribute and help others. Mm-hmm. I think it's really special.
0: And your learning lesson, Emmeline?
1: Going off of what Arabella said, like, it's such a special opportunity to be able to see, like, who you're helping and how you're helping them. A lot of times we don't really think about, like, how, like, far someone might have to travel for their child in the hospital, but, like, knowing we have people living in East Grand Rapids that have, like, utilized Ronald McDonald House and their organization is just such a special thing to see, like, how we can help them.
0: And you are. That week is coming up. Selena Bishop, your final word, and of course, how to find out more information about Ronald McDonald House of West Michigan.
3: Yeah, my final word is, you know, watch and learn what these students are doing here in East Grand Rapids through this Hearts of Gold. And truly, you know, other communities ought to follow in step. And I just, again, want to say thank you. And so people can learn more about the Ronald McDonald House. Go to ronaldmcdonaldhousewm.org to learn more about us.
0: Wonderful. All right, Emmeline, what are you going to study after this year comes and goes?
1: I want to go into conductive education. So it's kind of a mix of occupational therapy and special ed. And I got a wonderful opportunity last summer to work with people at the Conductive Learning Center, which, shout out to them, was another Hearts of Gold organization. So I got to work and intern there over the summer, and it's just such a special organization, and I discovered I have a passion for it. So
0: it's where you start with the passion. Arabella?
2: I wish I could tell you. I don't know. But
0: and that's okay.
2: Yeah, we'll see. We'll get there eventually.
0: Hey, so. I didn't choose this career until I was 39 after another fun career. So study hard and just ride that road of life. All right. How do we find out more information about Hearts of Gold?
2: So you can find us on Instagram and Facebook, and we have some information there. We also have, if you want to give, we have the... You can visit rmhcwm.org/heartsofgold.
0: Because you are full of gold, Mr. Hearts. Thanks all. Congratulations again to your committee and to Ronald McDonald House of West Michigan. Take care. Emmalyn, Arabella, and Selena.
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6: In the WGVU newsroom, I'm Phil Dawson with a weather forecast. Sunny today, a high in the low 70s. Tonight, clear, a low in the low 50s. Sunny tomorrow, windy, a high in the mid 60s. Tomorrow night, clear, a low in the mid 40s. Sunny Friday, a high in the upper 60s. Friday night, partly cloudy, a low in the low 50s. Sunny Saturday, a high in the upper 70s. Saturday night, partly cloudy, a low around 60. Partly sunny Sunday, a high in the low 70s. Sunday night, partly cloudy, a low in the mid 50s.
0: Big week for my next guest, and this weekend, well, maybe even bigger. Did you know there's a Ms. Veteran America? Let's talk about it. She's competing as a top 20 national finalist this weekend in Tampa. The only Michigander is Anita Adams, UESQ, retired U.S. Army. Thank you for your service, and I imagine you're resting up for your competition. Good morning.
7: Good morning. Thank you so much, Shelley.
0: You're welcome. We've talked before. We'll talk again, seeing you on screen and our wonderful old heart and yet many hats that you do wear. Thank you for that. How many of us know that there is a competition that vies for a Ms. Veteran America, Zanita?
7: Yeah, I'm not sure that there are enough people that know about it, but this is the 15th year that this competition has been around, and it's a great opportunity for people to see the woman beyond the uniform, as you will.
0: Thank you for that. Is this your first year vying?
7: Absolutely, yes. This is my first year. I started this competition phase in January, where I was selected as a semifinalist, and then we had semifinals in June. And then I learned that I was a top 20 national finalist in the early July. So it has been a lengthy road, but here we are.
0: Nice. And, of course, you've been featured in a couple of articles to date. Give me as I often say, the big picture. Ms. Veteran America, you have a platform. Are you parading around on stage? Tell us more.
7: Well, we do have a platform. All of the women who are competing are working towards ending homelessness among women veterans and their children. And so the organization Final Salute Incorporated is the organization that we've raised funds for and shared advocacy for. And so it's really important that people know that women veterans are still dealing with this, especially now, and that we raise awareness for it. And so the competition has four different areas. There's an interview, there's military history, there is advocacy, and then there's talent, which is all lip sync. So nobody's singing, even though I would love to do that, but no, we're not singing. So yeah, that's how the competition is. And of course, there's an evening gown portion as well.
0: Wonderful. And again, Tampa, you head. And now, is it unique that you are the only Michigander?
7: You know, I am not sure if we have had any other Michigan finalists. And I didn't see, we usually see by branch of service, not the state. So I hadn't heard about anyone here. I'm not sure if I'm the first. But I know that right now I'm the only. And there are some amazing women participating in this competition, women who've gone to the academies, combat medics, you name it. And Coffee Anderson will be performing at the competition as well on October 11th in Tampa, Florida.
0: So will there be a winner crown this weekend?
7: Yes, on Sunday we will know who will be our next Miss Veteran America 2026.
0: And do you know what? Let's look in the crystal ball and say it's Anita Adams. What would your role be for that next year?
7: Well, I'd have to have 250 hours of community service. Most likely traveling all over the country, raising awareness for the very important, admirable organization, A Final Salute Incorporated, and just letting people know that women serve too, and that we are more than just our service. So it's a really great opportunity. I hope that I am the one who gets to wear that crown, but you know, whoever gets to wear that crown, there are some amazing ladies participating, and so I'm rooting on each and every one of them.
0: Yes, all sisters on stage. Zanita Adams with us again, vying for Ms. Veteran America this weekend, representing Michigan. And, of course, fingers crossed as a top national finalist. Did you say you're lip-syncing a song?
7: Yes. Yes, I am.
0: Are we allowed to know the song?
7: Yes, I'm lip-syncing a song by Cynthia Erivo.
0: Okay, well, I think that's cool. Is there a way to either watch or follow your journey, Zanita?
7: Yes, you can follow my journey on Facebook. It's Zanita AMVA 2026, so Zanita AM, like Miss, VA 2026, and then it won't be streamed. Okay. So the only way you can attend or see is if you attend when we only have a few tickets left. So, I'm excited to be representing Michigan and representing women veterans and Army in this fight. So,
0: yep, you got to toot your horn there. And again, the platform for all this rise in homeless female veterans that we want to end ASAP. All right, as I say, good luck. A good night's sleep and a massage probably will be your best bet to winning the crown. Do your best, Zanita, and we'll talk again.
7: Thank you so much, Shelley, for having me.
6: In the WGVU newsroom, I'm Phil Dawson with a weather forecast. Sunny today, a high in the low 70s. Tonight, clear, a low in the low 50s. Sunny tomorrow, windy, a high in the mid-60s. Tomorrow night, clear, a low in the mid-40s. Sunny Friday, a high in the upper 60s. Friday night, partly cloudy, a low in the low 50s. Sunny Saturday, a high in the upper 70s. Saturday night, partly cloudy, a low around 60. Partly sunny Sunday, a high in the low 70s. Sunday night, partly cloudy, a low in the mid-50s.
0: Jasmine Guillory, incredibly talented rom-com author of the adult novels The Wedding Date, Reese's Book Club selection The Proposal, Flirting Lessons. But let's turn to the YA debut being published to rave reviews. We've got you on a pedestal. It's Only Dancing is your latest, so we talk about it. Jasmine, good morning.
8: Good morning. Thank you so much for having me.
0: You're quite welcome. Good that we are here. School Library Journal says it's highly recommended for readers looking for a lighthearted coming-of-age story full of summer romance and friendship. And we can enjoy it in autumn and winter and spring, I hope, as well, for sure. Tell me a little bit about your storyline of It's Only Dancing.
8: It's Only Dancing is about Catherine, Kat to her friends, Kitty to her family. She is at a month-long family camp with her parents and her younger sister, which she did not want to go to. But at the camp, she meets a very cute camp instructor named Jordan. He is the hip-hop instructor at the camp. She has a history with dance. She used to dance ballet. And while at the camp, she kind of learns to dance hip-hop with Jordan. You might recognize a few things about this book. It's my kind of contemporary spin on the classic movie Dirty Dancing. And so there's a lot that, if you love that movie, there's a lot in the book that you might, that might resonate with you. But it's also very much its own story about Kat kind of learning to love dance again and falling for Jordan at the same time.
0: Yes, I hope all generations have fallen in love with Dirty Dancing and can relate with your book. Let me ask you, what changed for you as a writer for teens and what stayed the same?
8: You know, it's interesting. I feel like teens are such an interesting demographic. I feel like especially teen girls don't get a lot of respect. People always kind of make fun, you know, you hear people making fun of something as like something a teenage girl would like. And I think that I really wanted to respect teenage girls in this. I think that there's so much that they are really smart about and are thinking about and are caring about and are passionate about. And so I really wanted to come into this book thinking of them as people to respect and really, have some care for, while thinking about what's it like to be a 17-year-old girl today? What are the things that they're worried about, that they care about? What are they stressed about for their future? And so I was kind of really thinking about that demographic. And then Kat as a person, you know, as a 17-year-old girl, who is she? How does she relate to her friends and family? And I really tried to like embody that as I wrote the book.
0: And again, the book is It's Only Dancing, a YA YA debut, thanks to Jasmine Guillory. Jasmine, back to It's Only Dancing as a retelling of Dirty Dancing. More on important social issues you would like us to take?
8: Yeah, you know, I think that there's so many social issues that teenagers care about today, right? I think it's sort of impossible to grow up in the world today and not look at everything around you and not think about what do you care about, what has an impact on you. And so there are definitely some of those issues in the book as the teens kind of grapple with what are the adults around them doing? And are they doing the right thing? And is there something that these teenagers can help and can do about it? And I think that's something that a lot of teenagers want to do, right? Like, how can I help change the world? What are the injustices out there? And I think that is something that really does come up in the book too.
0: And you delve into themes of body image and perfectionism through what Kat's character and how Jordan helped find her way?
8: Yeah, you know, I think one of the things that Kat really deals with in this book is when she's learning how to dance hip hop, she's not good at it at first. You know, she has to really sit with those feelings of being bad at something and learning how to be better, which I think is hard for people of many ages. I think it's hard for a lot of people to recognize that you're bad at something and then keep doing it. And so that's really something that, you know, she struggles with and kind of learns throughout the book is like, it's okay to be, you know, it's okay to not be good at something right away. And that's how you learn. And I think many of us of all ages have dealt with that feeling of everybody else in this room is better at this than me. Why should I keep doing it? And she kind of really figures out why to keep doing it and that she can get better.
0: And lastly, again, you might have touched on it, but this shared bond between the protagonists, Kate and Jordan, despite their very different worlds?
8: Yeah, you know, they really figure out how to dance together, but also when you're learning how to dance with someone, right, you have to be very vulnerable with them, especially in something that, you know, they're practicing every day. They're learning how to hold on to each other in different ways. And I think they both have to learn that vulnerability to accept that that's the only way that they will be able, especially Kat, that's the only way that she's going to be able to get good at this. And I think that's really hard for many people, especially Kat, who's pretty closed off at the beginning of the book. And so that's something that she really learns, how to open herself up to people.
0: And I imagine, Jasmine Guillory, you will present more projects for this age group in the future?
8: I would love to, absolutely. I had a lot of fun writing this book, and it's been really great to talk to teenagers already about it. So I certainly hope to write more books for this age group in the future.
0: Wonderful. All right, how do we find out more information about It's Only Dancing?
8: You can go to my website, jasminegillory.com, and I have a whole bunch of events coming up around the country for the book, and you can, it comes out on October 6th, so you'll be able to buy it at any bookstore that you like.
0: October 6th, right around the corner. Thank you very much, Jasmine. Keep doing your thing. Take care.
8: Thank you so much.

0: 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Here we are,
1: continuing the Shelley Irwin Show. 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All of our interviews you'll find on WGVU.org. And thanks, producer Joe, for putting together a podcast afterwards. Now, we're not a podcast. We are your local NPR affiliates. Like to keep that education going. But yes, you can listen to us 24/7 if you so choose. There we are. Built by Women, West Michigan celebrates 5 years of connecting and empowering women in construction. You don't want to miss this October 22nd panel discussion, and you're getting a tease right now as we speak. It is the fifth annual Built by Women, West Michigan industry event, bringing together women and men in the audience that, well, believe in the power of construction, or, well, we wouldn't have a wall, I guess. My guests in studio, I only get the best. All three panelists, I'll be your moderator. So this is kind of like dress rehearsal. Good that you are here. Santa Matias, owner of United Freedom Painting. Good morning to you.
2: Good morning.
1: Linda Blanchard, CEO and co-owner of Thermal Tech Roofing. 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
3: Good morning.
1: Jamie Cardinal, senior project manager, market leader at Clark Construction. Good morning to you.
4: Good morning.
1: Okay, all three here, all mics checked. There we are. We're going to have fun on October 22nd, this the fifth that I know I personally have been involved in. We're doing a panel discussion versus a keynote, which is fine, although each of you will be considered great keynotes. So, yes, bringing together women and men in the audience who care about construction. I'll begin with you, if I may, Jamie Cardinal. Talk to me about your business and a little bit about you.
4: Sure. I work for Clark Construction Company. We're a commercial construction manager and general contractor serving the state of Michigan. And my background, I started framing houses as a middle schooler and fell in love with construction and have been really blessed to have a long career in this industry and now get to encourage younger women coming in up in this industry as well.
1: Linda Blanchard, you're up next.
3: Hi, I'm Linda Blanchard from Thermal Tech Roofing up in Cedar Springs. We are a commercial and industrial proprietary roofing company that does roofing systems specifically designed for metal roofs. We designed and developed this about 40-some years ago. My brother and I have owned the business since then. Just a great industry to be in. My background is really wildlife biology, which is really interesting. It is never a straight line for where you want to go in your career. Love what I do and enjoy mentoring young women and helping women in this industry learn that this is a place we all need to be, and we have a lot of need for more women in this industry.
1: Nice. We'll expand on that. You're up, Santa Matias, owner of United Freedom Painting.
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1: So if you came and painted my house, you'd get along with my dogs and bring treats and yeah. What led you to, you say it's a family business.
5: Yes.
1: So did you know at an early age this might be your destination?
5: Yes, pretty much I would say 80% of my family or my full family is in construction. My dad has been working in construction. My husband has been in construction as well. So that made us open doors for something like a small business back in 2018. We weren't seeing a lot of small contractors, and we thought that was a really good opportunity for us to create something for our family and for our background where our generation can come to and actually have work in.
1: Yes. The big picture, again, we want to talk about this event. We'll bring together professionals from residential and commercial construction, architecture, engineering, design, .. Jamie, how are we doing with women in construction these days?
4: It's definitely better than when I started in the industry almost 30 years ago, but there's really still a lot that we need to do. There's a shortage of workers in the construction industry by some counts, up to 1 million worker shortage. And there's a whole untapped market of females. I think the highest percentage of females in any role in construction is about 10%. And so if we can create space where women feel welcomed here and like they belong, young, we could really help to bridge the gap in that worker shortage so that people continue to have walls, as you said.
1: Yes. Linda, what has been, I guess, a positive challenge for you? You mentioned you work alongside a family member.
3: Yes. A positive challenge, I think it's just looking at this industry, there isn't a lot of opportunity at the beginning where they say, hey, grow up to be a roofing business owner. I think we need to ingrain that a little bit more into our education systems, helping people become more aware that there are opportunities for women in this field, and it's a fascinatingly fun field. We every day get to see, do, achieve new challenges that we work alongside of a lot of men, but I don't pretend to be a man. I pretend to be myself authentically. And I really want to encourage women to say, you know, we're really great at what we do. Let's have that confidence. Let's have that self-esteem. Let's have that and bridge those gaps and make sure that we get done what we want to do and achieve the challenges that are put forth in front of us.
1: Santa, in your family business, are you able to present the role as a team leader?
5: I believe I do, not only in this industry or in my business, but also in my family. I feel like my kids look up to me with that leadership that I've learned from many mistakes and many lessons we've done in this business. I've learned so much.

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1: That we can stand up like we are at this event and get women together and show that there's amazing career opportunities here. You will not be the first one. This is really fulfilling. So I think it starts early. For me, it started, you know, very early on with my own daughter. And I love the scholarship and giving back and encouraging younger women.
2: Slim, to add to that, the power of giving back.
3: Wow. I think it's one of the most important things we do. I think the thing I've been graced with the most over my career is mentors that have helped me, both men and women. And I think we are have almost a responsibility as we grow in this field, as we continue in this field, to give back to those that have helped us and then help push that forward and help people to learn more, grow more. I don't think there's enough mentors in this field for us, and I feel like if we could get together in organizations and in events like Built by Women, that we could do that. And it's really helpful to give younger women all the opportunities we can give to them.
2: Yes. Santa, would you expand a little bit more on the family business? I mean, what if you didn't want to go into painting and you wanted to be, a radio host?
4: Well, when I came into this business, I actually worked with the City of Grand Rapids and Fifth Third Bank. So I do have a lot of customer service. I started working when I was in my 18, 17 years old. So I started with customer service. So if I did not have come into this business, I would have somehow ended up maybe working in finance and banking, because that was where I was actually had started since I graduated from high school.
2: Yes, again, Built by Women, West Michigan, celebrating 5 years of empowering and connecting women in construction. There is that panel discussion on October 22nd. It'll be fun, 4 to 7:30. Of course, Notos will get you the website here shortly. And, of course, our panelists in the house. For a tease, Santa Matias, owner of United Freedom Painting, Jamie Cardinal, senior project manager, market leader, Clark Construction, and Linda Blanchard, CEO, co-owner of Thermal Tech Roofing. Linda, how does one want to go if I want to make a career change or obviously I'm young and ready to start my career? What's a good way to get into construction?
3: A really great way is to start into different organizations. NAWIC, National Association of Women in Construction, those are great points to start in any type of association that can give you connections and help you build. There aren't, unfortunately, a lot of educational programs out there in colleges that lead women right directly into if you want to be a builder or a roofer or whatever you want to be, or a painter, project manager. There are some, but not enough. I think that's part of what my platform wants to be, is encouraging more women to look for those things and find those challenges. But I would start with local associations and see what other educational opportunities are available.
2: Yes, your thoughts on that, Jamie?
1: Yeah, I agree. I think connecting with people, I've done job shadows, job site visits. There's really easy ways to kind of see the field and see if it might be something of interest. So you can find me on LinkedIn. I'd be happy to have you come and see one of our job sites for a couple hours or shadow me for a day. So there's a lot of different opportunities between organizations, companies that just want to invest in people and show the amazing industry that construction is. I think it can feel a little scary to pick up the phone and say, can you tell me about this? But there's so many people in this industry that care and are willing to do that.
2: Yes. Your thoughts on that, Santa?
4: I believe that's where I'm here, because of the resources, because of the there's so many things that are out there that maybe you might not even get when you're in college and university, and when you want to step in your foot, get it wet, you know, where can you go, where can you turn, is into all these industries, all these resources that are out there, that we are blessed in Grand Rapids, that we have many resources, many constructions places that we can go into and talk to. And pretty much everybody that I have met are always open to, you know, share their experience, share what they've done and everything. So I feel that is another a way to, you know, get into this.
2: Wonderful. And again, back to that word, passion, that we often use. If you've got a passion for construction, follow up. It's fun. Funny, last night I was at an event for the Women of Habitat Can't Build. Mm-hmm. Not that they're

0: doing that because they all are in construction, but they are interested in a hammer and a nail, I guess. So it was a fun event, raising the roof. Your final word and how to find out more information about your business, Santa Martias.
1: Yes, you can find me on LinkedIn personal or my business on LinkedIn under United Freedom Painting, or you can find me on LinkedIn Santa Matias. 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
0: Very nice. Jamie Cardinal?
2: Yeah, you can find me on LinkedIn, Jamie Cardinal, my company, clarkcc.com. And I guess the final word is, this is about empowering women, but it's really about creating space where people can be their authentic selves. And so we're just excited to celebrate everybody in this industry, really. And so men are invited, too. I think it's worth sharing that. We love having our allies there cheering us on.
0: Yes, for sure. Linda Blanchard.
3: Yeah, you can find me on LinkedIn as well, Linda Blanchard. 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That's a hyphen in between. Again, I agree with Jamie. This is a great opportunity for us to spread the joy and hard work that we all do. This is never running a business, owning a business is never easy. But when you surround yourself with good people, good products, good opportunities, I think you'll exceed and have a great time. So getting together with all these ladies is exciting for me. Welcome all the men as well, as most of us work with a lot of men in this industry, and so we're happy to have everyone come.
0: Wonderful. It is Thursday, October 22nd, 4 to 7:30. 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I'll give you all the information because we are involved. 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Thank you.
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0: That's a wrap of this Wednesday edition of the Shelley Irwin Show, your inspiration for the day, according to Nora Ephron. Above all, be the heroine of your life, not the victim. Take care. Have a great day. Hope you enjoy the show.

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1: One in eight men will get prostate cancer. Caught early, it's one of the most survivable cancers, but it often goes undiscussed. 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Hi, I'm Jen White. Today on 1A, prostate cancer, the most commonly diagnosed cancer in American men and one of the most treatable. 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
2: Live from NPR News in Washington, I'm Korva Coleman. Stocks open lower this morning as bond yields rise. NPR's Scott Horsley reports the Dow Jones Industrial Average tumbled about 500 points in early trading.
3: The yield on long-term treasuries is up sharply as investors await the details of last month's Federal Reserve meeting. This afternoon, the central bank will release minutes from its September meeting, where Fed policymakers voted unanimously to raise their benchmark interest rate by a quarter percentage point. Investors expect the Fed to hold rates steady at its next meeting in 3 weeks. Crude oil prices are higher after Houthi rebels in Yemen attacked targets in Saudi Arabia. And a consumer lawsuit in Illinois is challenging McDonald's over software that restaurants can use to help set prices. The lawsuit claims the software allows competing franchisees to share information they ordinarily would not. Scott Horsley, NPR News, Washington.
2: Today marks 3 years since Hamas launched its surprise attack on Israel, leading to the war in Gaza. As memorials are being held across the country, many Israelis are grappling with new reports that Prime Minister Benjamin Netanyahu was warned about an impending attack, as NPR's Kat Lonsdorf reports from Tel Aviv.
4: Officials in both Egypt and the United Arab Emirates repeatedly warned Netanyahu about a serious looming attack by Hamas from Gaza in 2023. NPR has spoken to four people in the Middle East with knowledge of those warnings. First reported by the Israeli newspaper Haaretz, as well as The Atlantic and The New York Times, the revelations are dominating conversations in Israel, just weeks before national elections that will determine Netanyahu's political future. Netanyahu has denied he was warned, calling the reports fake news and filing a defamation lawsuit last week against the Israeli outlets that published them. Kat Lonsdorf, NPR News, Tel Aviv.
2: U.S. military personnel in Japan's Okinawa prefecture will halt normal operations for 48 hours. This follows the suspected murder and robbery of a local woman by a U.S. Marine. NPR's Anthony Kuhn reports that Japan's government has lodged strong protests over the incident.
5: Lieutenant General Benjamin Watson, commander of the 3rd Marine Expeditionary Force, said in a letter Tuesday that, quote, incidents like this demand we pause for reflection. In addition to the operational pause, there will also be a 30-day curfew and training on subjects including alcohol awareness, alliance responsibilities, and Okinawan culture, the letter said. On Sunday, Japanese police arrested a U.S. Marine suspected of strangling a local woman in a hotel and taking her wallet and backpack. Okinawa's governor, Genta Koja, commented that the fact that such crimes keep happening shows that U.S. military efforts to enforce discipline are ineffective. Anthony Kuhn, NPR News, Seoul.
2: On Wall Street, the Dow is now down 480 points. 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
6: In the WGVU newsroom, I'm Phil Dawson. Now that a judge has ruled the Acrisure Amphitheater must obey the Grand Rapids Noise Ordinance, the City Commission's considering an ordinance exemption for the amphitheater. Some nearby condominium owners say the noise on concert nights is a nuisance, and they took their complaint to court. If commissioners approve the exemption, Economic Development Director Sarah Venero says the amphitheater would have the same status as the Van Andel Arena and other noisy downtown venues.
7: To ensure that it's understood that all of those noise generators are exempt from application of the noise code.
6: In a report to the City Commission on the first amphitheater season, Convention and Arena Authority Director Rich McKeegan said they had more shows than anticipated, more spectators, and more spending in downtown businesses. Art Prize is apologizing for the scare they gave movie star Anna Kendrick. Kendrick was in Grand Rapids last month to attend the marriage of her brother at a ceremony in John Ball Zoo. During an appearance on the Jimmy Kimmel talk show, she says the night before the wedding, she was in her downtown hotel during the fireworks at the Art Prize grand opening ceremony.
8: The fireworks are set off from right underneath my hotel room window. Suddenly, it's World War III. I'm absolutely terrified.
6: On social media, Art Prize invited Kendrick back next year. They promised better seats. A West Michigan man has what his doctors call incurable prostate cancer, but Bill Romanowski says he has new hope. He's the first patient in a new clinical trial by Banff Health in Grand Rapids. He says it could be the breakthrough he's hoping for and help others with the disease.
9: You're still doing things for other people, and it takes my situation and gives it a larger purpose.
6: Romanowski says he was diagnosed with cancer in 2011. I'm Phil Dawson.
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6: In the weather forecast, sunny today, a high in the low 70s. Tonight, clear, a low in the low 50s. Sunny tomorrow, windy, a high in the mid 60s. Tomorrow night, clear, a low in the mid 40s. Sunny Friday, a high in the upper 60s. Friday night, partly cloudy, a low in the low 50s. Sunny Saturday, a high in the upper 70s. Saturday night, partly cloudy, a low around 60. Partly sunny Sunday, a high in the low 70s. And Sunday night, partly cloudy, a low in the mid 50s. In the WGVU newsroom, I'm Phil Dawson.
1: This is 1A. I'm Jen White. Prostate cancer is the most commonly diagnosed cancer in American men and the second leading cause of cancer death. 1 in 8 men will be diagnosed in their lifetime, and Black men are more than twice as likely to die from it. Between the social stigma and misconceptions about diagnostic methods, it's not something many men want to talk about. Meanwhile, in pop culture, the prostate is often treated like a joke.
11: I'm done, Jocko. I got a prostate the size of a honeydew and a head full of bad memories.
1: That's from the film Zoolander. Its star, Ben Stiller, later spoke out on the Today Show about his own prostate cancer diagnosis in 2016 and encouraged other men to get tested.
12: Yeah, I mean, it's surreal. I think, it's not something that I was really thinking about. If I hadn't taken the test, I wouldn't have known.
1: And that test, that early diagnosis, matters. Caught early, it's a highly treatable disease. And treatment options and guidelines are evolving rapidly. Today, we continue our series, In Good Health, when we talk about the health issues that most affect us all and put your questions to the experts. Today, we've gathered a group of doctors from three of the disciplines involved in the treatment of prostate cancer. Joining us from the University of Washington School of Medicine in Seattle is Dr. Yao Niami. He's a surgeon, educator, and patient advocate specializing in urological oncology, and he researches healthcare disparities in urological cancers. Dr. Niami, thanks for joining us.
13: Thank you for having me.
1: Also with us, Dr. Cortland DeVille. He's a professor of radiation oncology at Johns Hopkins University School of Medicine and clinical director of radiation oncology at Sibley Memorial Hospital in Washington, D.C. He's also the medical director of the Johns Hopkins Proton Therapy Center. Dr. DeVille, welcome to 1A.
14: Thanks for having me as well.
1: And also with us in studio is Dr. William Dayhud. He's a medical oncologist and chief scientific officer for the American Cancer Society. That's a nonprofit dedicated to eliminating cancer. Before that, he held various roles at the National Cancer Institute, where he headed up the agency's prostate cancer clinical research section. Dr. Dayhud, thanks for joining us.
15: Thanks for having me, too.
1: And we want to hear from you. Have you been diagnosed with prostate cancer, or are you supporting someone who has? What's the process been like? What do you wish you had known? Email us at 1a@wamu.org. And a quick reminder that our experts cannot give personal medical advice, so make sure that you still consult with your doctor. So, Dr. DeVille, let's just start with the basics. What and where is the prostate?
14: Okay, so the prostate, we often talk about prostate cancer and don't talk about what the prostate actually is. So the prostate is a gland that sits at the floor of the male pelvis. Its real function is to provide fluid to the ejaculate, which serves a fertility role. The issue is that as men age, it can often enlarge, and that we often call benign prostate enlargement or benign prostatic hypertrophy. And because it sits in between the bladder and the urethra, which is the tube that drains the bladder of the urine and comes out the penis, provides our urinary function, it surrounds that. As it enlarges, it can often obstruct or cause some troubles with urine flow and elimination. And that's often why we hear kind of what you referenced before, mm-hmm. the sort of trouble with urinating or peeing and having to go more often and getting up at night and kind of the jokes that can come and surround that with men as we age. The other issue with the prostate, for a variety of reasons that we don't fully understand, that cancer can develop within the gland as we age. And so we lose kind of that function that it has for fertility, but we also unfortunately gain this issue that it can cause urinary problems and it can also have eventually cancer, which is essentially an abnormal collection or sort of growth of cells. When they stop controlling their they're not self-regulating, they're not controlling their growth, and they can eventually invade locally or spread distantly and cause problems and ultimately death. And for men, it's the most common non-skin cancer in men, and so it is a very common issue as you described in the beginning.
15: Dr. Niami, how common is prostate cancer for men?
13: Now, it's very common. We're looking at over 300,000 cases being diagnosed in the United States, of our estimate. I always remind folks that it's a 1 in 8 lifetime risk for the average male in the United States, and that risk can go up quite a bit for a few reasons. You mentioned one at the top of the broadcast. You know, black men have closer to a 1 in 6 lifetime risk. We see similar risk for men who have strong family histories of prostate cancer. Here at the University of Washington and Fred Hutch Cancer Center, we always talk about just familial risk of cancer. And we really encourage patients to talk to family members or to track, other cancers. We know breast cancer, colon cancer, ovarian, pancreatic cancer have all been shown to have an association with a familial increased risk of prostate cancer as well. So those things are important to know.
15: Dr. Dayhead, what about lifestyle factors that may increase your risk?
16: I think that's a great question. I think there's a real difference between lifestyle factors that increase your risk and those that increase your risk of having more aggressive cancer. Mm. We do know environmental factors are part of what we talk about for risk. As was mentioned earlier, we do know if you have ancestry from Africa that your risks are greater. But we also know those who come from Asia, the risks are less. But after one generation, there's a dramatic increase in the risk in this country. So we do think it's tied in potentially to diet, to food, to lifestyle. There's not the same sort of link with tobacco and alcohol as other cancers. But certainly keeping a healthy diet and exercise are things I think are quite important.
15: Here's a text we got from Mark in Zionsville, Indiana. My father died of prostate cancer, age 58, in 1985. I have been in screening since age 45, now age 73. So far negative. I know I have the BRCA1 gene with increased risk. What else should I consider? Dr. Dayhead, any advice for Mark?
16: I think that's a great question. I think it's important to bring up the point that the caller mentioned. The BRCA1, which is the breast cancer gene, has a 1 and a 2. Actually, for prostate cancer, the risk is much greater with the BRCA2 gene. And those who have that gene have a much greater likelihood of having cancer and a more aggressive cancer. We see it with the BRCA1 gene, but not as much. But someone who's now at age 73, who's been screened for nearly 30 years, I think that's really encouraging news. So I would continue to talk to his physician to see, whether anything else should be done. But at this point, I'm feeling pretty good about this patient.
15: Since we have a whole multidisciplinary team here with us today, let's walk through the testing and treatment options. Dr. DeVille, when should you start getting evaluated for prostate cancer and how often?
14: Yeah, it's a great question because this can kind of be a point of confusion and controversy. There are several guidelines that actually list different starting ages. There's what's called the United States Preventive Service Task Force, which provides a recommendation, which is probably the latest in the 50s. Others like the American Cancer Society, or actually for the first time a few years ago, the Prostate Cancer Foundation put together a group to provide guidelines for black men, screening for when it should begin for black men. I think many groups advocate for starting much earlier, and as early as 40, or definitely by 45, particularly for those who have risk factors, such as race or family history. And really it's to establish a baseline PSA, that blood test that we talked about, the prostate-specific antigen, that's sort of a measure. It's some people, you know, sometimes I have to clarify for patients and maybe sort of the lay folks, you know, to understand, it's not a definitive test to say cancer, yes or no. It's just a marker that's a sort of a starting point to understand, should we go exploring for cancer or do we think we're okay?
15: And what is that PSA test actually measuring?
14: Yeah, so it's measuring, I explain to patients, it's sort of a protein from a prostate cell. And so if it's measuring the amount in the bloodstream. And so if that number is going up, there are some things that can cause it, infection, inflammation, but cancer can be another cause of that. And so we've established this number, you know, a range of 4 to be the point where we say if it's higher than 4, it's abnormal and warrants further investigation. But there are caveats to that. We can look at an age-adjusted PSA. So for an older patient, we might allow them to have a slightly higher PSA and not say it's just that number 4. And on the other hand, there are patients who have PSA values that are much lower and may still have aggressive cancer in the gland. And so that's where really the trend over time, to get back to the original question, when you establish a baseline PSA at age 40 or by 45, you can follow that trend over time. And so you can see, are there any points where it takes a big jump? Mm. You know, if you see a jump from 0.5 to 2.5 or 3.1, that would be very concerning, and that person hadn't reached 4 yet, and that would prompt some investigation.
15: We got this question from Ed, who says, is the prostate digital exam necessary or is the blood test enough? Dr. Niami?
13: The digital exam is not necessary. You know, in fact, you know, it is a holdover from an era where it was one of the better tools that we had. Men frequently presented with fairly late stage cancer that you could feel on finger examination. But our goal with early detection and screening is to find these cancers much earlier. I tell our patients that PSA screening, when done right, moves our detection 5 to 10 years earlier from when you may present with advanced cancer-type symptoms. A digital rectal exam typically is not very helpful in doing that. And the reason that I think this is such a wonderful question is this is such a barrier for so many men getting screened. You know, I work with a lot of advocates and patients, and there's one in North Carolina, Will, I'm going to shout him out now, goes around North Carolina talking about pants on screening. And I think it's such a powerful message that all you need is to get your blood test. Dr. DeVille said something about the PSA cut point, and I think it's something we should come back to because, you know, average man's PSA is actually quite low. And so this threshold of 4, which is a number that's a holdover from a long time ago, is something that we need to update.
15: Well, we'll definitely get back to that. We're talking to radiation oncologist Dr. Courtland DeVille, urologist and surgeon Dr. Yaw Niami, and medical oncologist Dr. William Dayhut. Coming up, the latest innovations in prostate cancer management and why your doctor might advise you not to treat your prostate cancer at all. That's coming up on 1A.

0: In the weather forecast, sunny today, a high in the low 70s. Tonight, clear, a low in the low 50s. Sunny tomorrow, windy, a high in the mid 60s. Tomorrow night, clear, a low in the mid 40s. Sunny Friday, a high in the upper 60s. Friday night, partly cloudy, a low in the low 50s. Sunny Saturday, a high in the upper 70s. Saturday night, partly cloudy, a low around 60. Partly sunny Sunday, a high in the low 70s. And Sunday night, partly cloudy, a low in the mid 50s. In the WGVU newsroom, I'm Phil Dawson.
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2: I'm Robin Young. 25 years ago,
3: the United States military has begun strikes against al-Qaeda terrorist training camps and military installations of the Taliban regime in Afghanistan.
2: Many Afghans helped the U.S. during the 20-year war and resettled in America, but new immigration policies mean they may have to leave. Next time, Here and Now.
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6: This is 1A. I'm Jen White. We're talking about prostate cancer and the latest guidance on testing and treatment. It's part of our series In Good Health when we put your questions to the experts. And we have three of them here with us today, radiation oncologist and Johns Hopkins professor, Dr. Kirtland DeVille. Also with us, University of Washington urologist and surgeon, Dr. Yao Miami, and the American Cancer Society's chief scientific officer, Dr. William Dayhut. We also have heard from so many of you. Here's a voicemail from Collins in Little Rock, Arkansas.
7: I was diagnosed with prostate cancer in 2002, and at that time, prostate removal was the typical solution to the problem. I had that done by a surgeon that specialized in that removal. And today, based on the indicators that I had at the time, I would probably do watchful waiting. My results, however, have been very successful, and I have not had any severe after effects from it, and strongly encourage diagnosis by anyone.
6: Collins, thanks for that message. We'll get into more approaches like watchful waiting in a moment. But first, let's turn to Maggie O'Block. She's a urology oncology nurse practitioner at Vanderbilt University Medical Center's Department of Urology in Nashville, Tennessee. She works with prostate cancer patients and survivors throughout all stages of treatment and recovery. Maggie, it's great to have you with us.
8: Thank you so much for having me.
6: So you work with patients beginning right after their diagnosis, and that can be a really scary time. How do you walk people through that initial period?
8: Well, I would say that, first of all, it's a real honor to be able to help navigate people through these initial kind of diagnoses and kind of treatment options and things along those lines. I will say that as nurse practitioners, we often will even see patients when they have an elevated PSA and often work them up prior to even diagnosis. Often when folks will arrive at a diagnosis, we may do some initial counseling, but we'll also get them set up with the appropriate team members that they need to see for their consults, like some of the esteemed gentlemen that were on the call previously. So that generally includes consults with our surgeons and also with our radiation oncologists. That being said, if their diagnosis is something along the lines of a low-risk prostate cancer, they'll still meet with potentially one of our surgeons to kind of review that. But then generally after that, sometimes the conversation adjusts to more of this active surveillance, because low-risk prostate cancer typically exists in low volume and kind of in a non-aggressive positive form, and we typically can monitor that and proceed with a surveillance protocol.
9: Go ahead.
6: I was just curious about some of the common misconceptions you run into about what this diagnosis means.
8: I think a lot of times people will hear the word cancer and it conjures an image of a very ill person, receiving a chemotherapy infusion and really kind of a death sentence. Mm-hmm. And I think a lot of times my job is to really kind of demystify what that image is and also remind folks that not all cancers exist are the same, you know? And typically with that, that involves education, but also listening to the people and hearing their concerns and making them feel comfortable. I think a lot of times if someone doesn't feel comfortable and they don't feel safe, then oftentimes they won't trust you. So I think the common misconceptions are often that the cancer is going to dramatically affect their longevity. That's especially in the low risk or even the favorable intermediate risk type. High risk prostate cancer is certainly one that's aggressive, but if we are utilizing our preventative tools like our screening tools, then this can be something that is prevented. And kind of really using that language that people, you know, these tests exist as a way to be able to identify this. And other cancers that are far more aggressive, like a pancreatic cancer or things along those lines, this blood test doesn't exist. And so this is something that we really are, you know, at the very early stages of this, as long as we've been doing appropriate surveillance.
6: Well, the side effects of prostate cancer treatment, things like urinary incontinence, sexual dysfunction, fatigue from hormone therapy, how do you suggest men think about and prepare for those possibilities?
8: Well, I think first of all, it's being very honest that these side effects will occur so that people can then understand how this may affect their life. You know, I think previously years ago, we were very emphatic about treatment as something that could affect longevity, but maybe not as honest or maybe as not as thorough, I would say, about counseling people about these side effects. So I think from the get-go, having these conversations when they have their consults, and this is especially true with my physician colleagues, about the risks and benefits of surgery. I think urinary incontinence, you know, for a lot of men, when I talk with them, I say if we choose radiation, incontinence may not be the side effect that you experience, but you may experience some more frequency or urgency, and we'll manage those symptoms. Those are going to be more gradual, while after surgery, perhaps that urinary incontinence is going to be more significant, but then symptoms will improve over time. And so really kind of being honest about the timeline. And then in addition to that, also letting them know ways to be able to optimize those symptoms prior. So, you know, we're really kind of at Vanderbilt now really trying to encourage our folks to have pelvic floor physical therapy before they undergo their treatment to help strengthen up those pelvic muscles so that they have better continence outcomes in the future, which we've seen really good outcomes with.
6: Well, that echoes something we got from a member of our 1A text club, Richard, who says, if I were to make a suggestion to prospective patients, start pelvic floor physical therapy a couple of months before surgery, not weeks after. So that's coming from someone who has recovered from their cancer. Maggie, another piece of this that I think is probably less discussed is the need for a support system. I mean, anytime you're going through an illness, there is an emotional toll that accompanies it, both for the patient and for the people around them. How do you help men build that support system after a diagnosis?
8: So I think that, you know, when we're dealing with a diagnosis that would necessitate treatment or not, you know, one of the things that I think is a really fantastic resource that we have here that I think is really kind of expanding across the medical community is this concept of survivorship. So prostate cancer survivorship in our department and within Vanderbilt Ingram Cancer Center is really kind of this home where our folks are referred to after they have their treatment. They have an extended visit with oncology nurse practitioner who specializes in this, who will kind of break down the nitty gritty and talk about risks, benefits, side effects, and then get them connected with all sorts of services. I think a lot of times it's also just having those relationship building kind of conversations and then recognizing that somebody may need additional benefits and support services. I think that sometimes starts with just as simple as giving a soft spot for them to land, to be able to kind of vocalize their emotions emotions and symptoms. I think at Vanderbilt here, we also have a psycho-oncology team that we're developing, which is a huge component of all of this, which you speak to, you know, strongly. I think a lot of times too, I really encourage patients to bring their family members with them, because I think a lot of times the concerns and the support that people need, sometimes they just need someone to hear and understand what they're going through without having to parrot what they've heard. I think a lot of times that also assuages a lot of fears that the loved ones may have.
9: Yeah.
8: I think also that comes into, you know, sexual health and sexual function, and being very honest that this is a recovery process that takes time. And this is something that, quite honestly, you know, their partner will need to hear as well. And so I think a lot of times it's connecting these resources, getting multiple people involved that can provide this person and this patient with the appropriate resources they need. And then also a community. You know, I think one of the things that's really lovely and has started is that, you know, prostate cancer support groups are a wonderful resource for people that aren't desperately needed. People are looking for this community and this ability to share. And I think a lot of times this was very taboo. Men wouldn't talk about their feelings, wouldn't talk about their prostate. They felt like this was associated with something that wasn't necessarily manly or something that they didn't want to share. And one of the great feedbacks that I've received in these scenarios is that patients love being able to share these experiences and then be able to talk about this with other men, and also encourage screening, just like the caller did before. You know, I think that that's a really important point with all of this.
9: Well, that's Maggie Oblak. She's a urology oncology nurse practitioner from Vanderbilt University Medical Center. Maggie, thank you.
8: Thank you so much for having me on. This was a delight.
9: Well, let's get back to more of your questions. Daryl in Ohio says, does an enlarged prostate automatically lead to cancer? Dr. Dehut, what can you tell us?
10: The answer is no. I think it's important to distinguish between a cancer that we think about that causes symptoms and maybe a small amount of cancer that one could find if one took out the full prostate. But having an enlarged prostate does increase the likelihood of your blood test, your PSA, to go up. Actually, normal cells make more PSA than cancer cells, but cancer cells are leakier, and that's why the value goes. But an increased prostate will increase your PSA value, which may lead to a workup or cancer, but does not mean you have cancer.
9: We've also gotten several questions about whether ejaculating frequently helps reduce risk. Dr. Niami, is there any data or science behind that?
11: Well, there have been studies that have shown associations, but I think you have to be really careful in interpreting associations between two events, especially two events that are common. So we don't have any high quality data to suggest that more frequent ejaculation would reduce prostate cancer risk. And I can point to a large number of lifestyle and intervention studies that have shown that when we look backwards and we look at two fairly common things like using a statin drug and your prostate cancer risk, that's low. But when we go forward and we try to administer that intervention, it doesn't lead to a difference in cancer risk.
9: We're speaking to Dr. Yael Niami. He's a urologist and researcher. Also with us, American Cancer Society Chief and Scientific Officer, Dr. William Dehut, and radiation oncologist, Dr. Kirtland DeVille. I'm Jen White. You're listening to 1A. I want to dig a bit more into the treatment of prostate cancer and the first options for low-risk prostate cancer. That's active surveillance or watchful waiting, and that's two approaches for monitoring without treatment. Dr. DeVille, if you know you have prostate cancer, why would you wait and monitor instead of go directly to treatment?
12: Well, I think we should take this as good news. We've done a lot of study over time to understand who are those patients that we can safely watch and not expose them so early on to the treatments and therefore the side effects and the potential downsides of our treatments, you know, at younger age. It's true, the comment that was made earlier, I recall, you know, over 20 years ago in my training, patients with low risk, we treated all of them with things like surgery and radiation. And then there were pioneering groups, you know, including, you know, researchers and urologists at Johns Hopkins who, you know, said once we classify the cancer using that Gleason score, which we haven't, you know, talked about as much yet, but that's the score that's applied when the pathologist looks at the cells and says, yes, there's cancer. They assign it a score. And basically, if it's cancer, it's going to be 6 to 10. 6 we call low risk, 7 intermediate, and 8 to 10 high risk. We now know that of those patients with 6 in particular, we call them low risk because their risk of progression is quite low. And we can monitor them often for long periods of time. And some will get away with actually never needing treatment. Mm-hmm. They may, you know, be able to do that. And if we apply a very close monitoring strategy, which usually entails, you know, serial PSAs over time, you know, maybe annually or every 6 months, and MRI now that imaging, we have better imaging that can help identify worrisome prostate cancer as opposed to any prostate cancer. And then re-biopsying periodically just to assess, hey, is that score changing or is it staying at 6? And we've shown that that's safe and it doesn't alter the patient's survival. We can still treat them as soon as we see it progressing. I do think just in terms of the nomenclature, the wording we use, you know, emphasizing that it's active surveillance, that we are actively surveying and checking the prostate. The historical era of what was called watchful waiting was maybe a little bit more, we diagnosed you, sort of go away and come back when you have a problem. It didn't have very clear set points of monitoring. And I think that's an important thing to emphasize with patients because inevitably, unfortunately, I'll see patients that we're not quite following on a clear or advised surveillance strategy. And they were sort of just ad hoc checking a PSA there. And then many years will pass. And then we miss that kind of window of opportunity to catch to sort of treat their cancer early. They may jump from a Gleason 6 now to an 8 or 9 and require much more therapy.
9: Well, Dr. Dehat, that makes me wonder about the barriers that may be present for people who need to be actively surveilled, but they may not have health insurance, or they may be just at a stage of life where it's difficult for them to get into the doctor regularly.
10: No, I think it's a great point. You know, all of us are at centers or have been at centers where we had access to all the newest technologies. For example, just the way to most easily find out how much cancer one has and follow it is with an MRI. And it's very easy to get at Hopkins or University of Washington or where I was in NIH. But you could be in a small town or a part of the city or elsewhere where you can't do that. And so it's going to be much more difficult to actually diagnose your cancer properly and to follow up over time. And that may be some of what we see when we see different outcomes from folks from different populations, for sure.
9: Yeah. Well, we got this message from Robert in Baltimore. He was diagnosed a few years ago and underwent proton therapy.
13: One thing that I think is very, very important is that when a urologist has the opportunity to give a diagnosis, it really needs to be made clear to patients that there are options other than prostatectomy.
9: Thanks for that message. Dr. DeVille, proton therapy is a type of targeted radiation treatment. When is it a good option?
12: It's a great point, and I appreciate the caller's comment, because really we do need to educate patients on the variety, or sometimes, as I put it to them, the menu of treatment options that you have available. And they'll often ask me, you know, which do you recommend or which is the best for me? And this is really where we need to use our shared decision-making approach and work with them together to understand, because at the end of the day, you know, the patient sitting in front of you, maybe with a Gleason 7 intermediate risk prostate who's, you know, 60 years old, could go either way. They have surgery or radiation. And then within radiation, even I'm telling them, you may have a range of options. You may be able to do internal radiation that we call brachytherapy, which is a prostate seeds, often people have heard of, or external forms of radiation. The most commonly available is what's called photon therapy or IMRT, intensity modulated radiation therapy. But proton therapy has been around, but is also growing in its availability, which is a specific type of external radiation that can reduce the dose exposure to the surrounding tissues. And so we've been using it and studying it with prostate cancer as well.
9: Well, we'll get more more into treatment after the break. We're here with Dr. Kirtland DeVille. He's a professor at Johns Hopkins University School of Medicine. He's clinical director of the Johns Hopkins Proton Therapy Center and clinical director of radiation oncology at Sibley Memorial Hospital. Also with us, Dr. Yao Niami, associate professor of urology at the University of Washington School of Medicine. His research focuses on health disparities in urological cancers. And Dr. William Dayhut, he's a medical oncologist and the American Cancer Society's chief scientific officer. We'll be right back.

0: In the weather forecast, sunny today, a high in the low 70s. Tonight, clear, a low in the low 50s. Sunny tomorrow, windy, a high in the mid 60s. Tomorrow night, clear, a low in the mid 40s. Sunny Friday, a high in the upper 60s. Friday night, partly cloudy, a low in the low 50s. Sunny Saturday, a high in the upper 70s. Saturday night, partly cloudy, a low around 60. Partly sunny Sunday, a high in the low 70s. And Sunday night, partly cloudy, a low in the mid 50s. 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
6: Back to our guests in a moment, but first, we'd love your help with what's coming up tomorrow. We'll be joined by the authors of American Pope, a new biography on Pope Leo XIV. NPR journalists Daniel Burke and Scott Detrow covered the conclave when he became pope. Then they spent a year researching Leo's life to understand the man who now leads 1.4 billion Catholics around the world. They visited Robert Prevost's childhood parish in Chicago, met his college friends and seminary classmates, even traveled to Peru where he worked as a missionary, and then as a bishop. What's your view of Pope Leo, and what role should religious leaders play in society today? What changes would you like to see from Pope Leo? Leave us a voicemail at 855-236-1212. We'd also love to hear from you if you're Catholic. 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How so? Call us at 855-236-1A1A or send an audio file using our app 1A Vox Pop, and we'll share what you know tomorrow. Now back to our conversation about prostate cancer. It's part of our series, In Good Health. We're here with Dr. Kirtland DeVille. He's a professor at Johns Hopkins University School of Medicine and clinical director of radiation oncology at Sibley Memorial Hospital. Dr. Yao Niami, a urologist, researcher, and surgeon at the University of Washington School of Medicine. And Dr. William Dayhut, a medical oncologist and the American Cancer Society's chief scientific officer. We got this message from Robert in St. Louis.
7: My father is battling metastatic prostate cancer. He's 82. It's been a real journey. And at one point he lost use of his legs because there's a tumor on his spine that caused a cord compression. But he's bounced back from that. And really the best advice we've received is about longevity of life versus trying to obviously eradicate the cancer at this point is impossible. So it's just about quality of life and adding time, as much time as we can to his life.
6: Robert, thanks for that message. Dr. Dayhut, if a patient's prostate cancer metastasizes, what kinds of conversations do you have with patients about options and next steps?
8: That's a great question. I think it's important to understand how much cancer that one has at that situation. The caller's situation about their dad is obviously a very dire situation, or probably a combination of treatments to block the male hormone testosterone and usually radiation to that site are probably the best options. There are other men that have very small amount of cancer that has spread. And oftentimes our newer hormonal therapies are very effective at really reducing that cancer for years at a time. So the outcome is really very different than it might have been, certainly when I was training as a fellow, you know, back in the dark ages sometime. But.
6: We got this from Jim, who was diagnosed with prostate cancer 2 years ago. He emailed, "By far the worst part of treatment was the hormone therapy. This caused menopausal-like symptoms of hot flashes, night sweats, weight gain, and insomnia. Also, the testosterone level has remained low with its associated symptoms. Is this unusual?" I mean, you mentioned hormone therapy. Dr. DeHutt, what do you say?
8: Again, that's a really important question. Yes, sadly, the symptoms are fairly common. Men will have muscle loss, some brain fogginess sometimes, hot flashes, decrease in sexual libido, and then oftentimes some depression, too, as part of it. The longer you're on the hormonal therapy, the less likely testosterone is to recover quickly. And men that are older often have a period of time where it's longer for things to come back. One exciting thing, we haven't said AI yet, but I'm going to have to say it right now, okay, is there's now some AI tests that are available for men who were to receive radiation that can help predict which men will benefit from having hormonal therapy added to the radiation, which I think is vastly important. Because the studies have shown for men in general, with their intermediate grade or above, some radiation improves how long they'll live, but not every man will benefit. And so that's why this new AI-based test actually can be very beneficial for patients.
6: Well, we also got this from David, a member of our text club, who says, "My father had prostate cancer. He was diagnosed in his late 70s. We were all very concerned. Then his doctor gave him and us a prognosis. This cancer will proceed until it kills you sometime between your 130th and 150th birthday. In other words, you will live with this cancer until you die of something else." He died of COVID at the age of 96. Dr. Niami, I mean, research shows that many men will die with prostate cancer rather than from prostate cancer. How does that affect how you talk to patients about their options and the trade-offs between different courses of treatment?
9: Yeah, you know, this is a great question. I think it takes us all the way back to the very beginning, you know, about early detection. And I think this is when we start introducing this concept of the many different ways in which prostate cancer may manifest. Our old chair here at the University of Washington describes prostate cancer as turtles, rabbits, and falcons. And the idea being that some move really, really slow and are really never really going to finish the race. And some, you know, we can get ahead of, and some may fly out of the coop early. And when I meet a patient, the first thing I actually do is try to contextualize what their cancer diagnosis means for them. Because for some men that I meet with a new diagnosis, their cancer is very, very aggressive. And we're talking about putting all three teams together. You're likely, you know, going to need a hormone therapy. You may need radiation. We could consider surgery. All three of us are available. Some men, I'm telling, look, come back in 1 year and we'll repeat a biopsy. So not everyone is at the same point. It is true that the majority of men are going to have low risk cancers. It's 50% or more that don't necessarily need treatment. But I think within that, I want to make sure that people understand that everyone's presentation is different. And that's why when your neighbor says, "Hey, I got proton, you should have proton," that's not necessarily the best fit for you. Yeah. I always use this really cheesy skiing analogy. You know, most of our options for treatment and management get us to the same point, the bottom of the mountain, right? So they're equal. But the journey and the way in which we get there can be very different, and those experiences can be really different.
6: Well, we got this from David in Akron, who says, "I understand that these latest high-tech advances to treat cancer, notably proton treatment systems, are extremely expensive to build and operate. How does it make financial sense in comparison to conventional treatments that can provide comparable outcomes at a fraction of the cost?" Dr. DeVille?
10: Yeah, I mean, you know, it's a very sort of almost niche conversation here, but I think the big picture around proton therapy for prostate cancer is understanding, is there a clinical benefit, a measurable clinical benefit that justifies the increased cost? And I would say that applies to any treatment regimen, tool, you know, our technology advances, our medications, our, you know, therapies, these hormonal therapies, the drugs, everything, and that we haven't talked about also our radiopharmaceutical therapy that is becoming, you know, increasingly utilized. And these, you know, advances may have high costs, and I think it's up for us from the standpoint of kind of healthcare society, you know, healthcare costs and things to really understand the value that those treatments are bringing and demonstrate, you know, what are the measurable improvements? Is it survival? Is it functional quality of life and those sorts of issues? And so, yes, there are a lot of costs that, you know, limit just whether an institution or a system can have certain therapies or whether even broad parts of the country have access. I mean, there was a, let alone proton therapy, there was a recent study that came out that demonstrated that a vast majority of the population in the United States doesn't live in a county that actually has radiation treatment at all. So they don't have access to basic, you know, radiation treatments or things that may prolong their survival in the context of, you know, prostate cancer that we're talking about. So, so, you know, it's a it can be something that patients bring up or people considering, hey, I've heard these, you know, machines are expensive. But yes, we are constantly trying to push the edge and push the boundary and improve outcomes for patients. And so these do come at costly gain sometime to the system.
6: Well, Dr. Niami, as we're talking about health disparities, as we mentioned earlier, Black men are roughly twice as likely to be diagnosed with prostate cancer and more than twice as likely to die from it. And you research this specifically. What's driving that disparity?
9: Well, I think if you talk to any health disparity, health equity researcher, I'll tell you that the answer is simple and complex. And simple in some ways because we know access to care drives a lot of what we see. But there's a complexity in what initiates cancer. Why do Black men develop more cancer? It's not just genetic, as Dr. Dehut alluded to. There has to be some interaction with other risk factors. What do people know about prostate cancer? I mean, a lot of what we're spending time doing, and I work with quite a few health advocates, is just trying to raise awareness. You know, and I thought this year Novartis did us a favor with their Relax Your Tight Ends commercial during the Super Bowl. That got a lot of men talking about prostate cancer. I also think recent events with our former President Biden, for instance, leader of the military, you know, being diagnosed have spurred a lot of conversations. But it's very complicated. You know, I think at the end of the day, we have a lot more cancer and among Black men, about 70 to 80% more. Then they're far too frequently diagnosed late because of a lack of access to early detection or utilization of early detection. And then sadly, here in the U.S., when diagnosed, men or Black men are more likely to go untreated or undertreated. And those things all are big factors into why we see

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1: And from our listeners here, we heard from Mary who says, could you explain the difference in staging? The stages of prostate cancer are so different and in my experience often cause false alarm because, for example, stage 3 prostate cancer is very different than, say, stage 3 pancreatic cancer. Dr. DeVille?
2: Yeah, this commonly comes up in the conversation I have with patients. And I do say, you know, it's important we hear about stage for cancer and understand your stage. And most people, you know, may know that there's, you know, 1 to 4, and 4 means it's spread and metastasized and maybe uncurable. But when patients ask me that, I do say, especially if it's localized and not metastatic, or even early metastatic, that, you know, in some ways more important than the stage for prostate cancer is that risk group stratification that we were talking about earlier, because that classification, which is a national sort of international classification at this point, takes into account the PSA, the marker in the blood, the Gleason score, the marker from the biopsy tissue, and then the tumor stage as well. Where do we see? Is the cancer localized? Is it beginning to move beyond the prostate? And those are associated with our sort of predictive risks of, you know, survival, of spread, and therefore influence the treatment and the management. And so, you know, it may or may not be relevant to sort of, yes, you want to know the stage of the cancer and maybe that it's 3A or 3B just for a sort of pure classification, but I would really want to understand beyond that, you know, what does that actually mean? How does that influence your treatment options? What does that mean in terms of your anticipated survival? What testing we want to do? Do we order genetic testing, genomics, various things and that we have that we can now sort of better personalize and tailor our treatments and also understand an individual's tumor, the conversation that we've been having, and just the pure stage may not mean so much beyond, you know, more than those other things may be much more important.
1: We also heard about some lifestyle factors. Joe emails, I was diagnosed with aggressive prostate cancer at age 50, and researching why I could have developed this at such a young age, I seem to recall there was speculation of a link to high levels of meat consumption. Any thoughts? Dr. Dehut, any correlation there?
3: Great question. So, by and large, it's very difficult to do correlation between diet and cancer outcomes. For the obvious reasons, try to understanding how much one had, what interactions one have on one's own genetics. But we do think in general, staying away from high animal fats for all cancers is certainly a good idea. I do want to point out that prostate cancer is probably the cancer with the greatest familial risk. So really understanding your family history, which has been sometimes difficult to talk about, I think is really important to understand one should be screened.
1: We also got this from Patrick, who says, if I've tried all the approaches to remedy erectile dysfunction, is stem cell treatment a viable option? Looking for a magic cure in Pittsburgh. As we said, Dr. Niami, erectile dysfunction can be a side effect of certain treatments. Any advice for Patrick?
4: Yeah, you know, this is certainly not the focus of my practice, but it's something that we all manage as urologists. You know, we start really conservatively with pills that work well. I think we all know what those pills are. The two most common being now generic, and tadalafil and sildenafil, which are the common or the generic names for Cialis and Viagra. You know, we then have vacuum pumps, suppositories, drugs that you can put into the tip of the penis. And then I think the most advanced therapy that's common being an implant. You know, there are some investigation. I know that folks have tried things like shockwave therapy. I'm sure stem cell therapies are being used. You know, when it comes to more investigational therapies like that, what I advise is that you consider doing that on a trial. And I certainly seek multiple opinions from people who are really expert in that arena. I would personally say that I am not familiar with a lot of good, high-quality evidence about the use of stem cell transplant in this setting.
1: Well, Well, we will pause our conversation about prostate cancer for now and return to it another day. That's Dr. Yao Niami. He's an associate professor of urology at the University of Washington School of Medicine. Also with us today, Dr. William Dayhut. He's a medical oncologist and chief scientific officer of the American Cancer Society, and radiation oncologist Dr. Kirtland DeVille. He's a professor at Johns Hopkins University School of Medicine and clinical director of radiation oncology at Sibley Memorial Hospital.

Hospital in Washington, D.C. Thanks to you all. And we want to know from you what you think we should cover next on In Good Health. Email us at 1A@WAMU.org. Today's producer was Claire Mofsen. This program comes to you from WAMU, part of American University in Washington, distributed by NPR. I'm Jen White. Thanks for listening, and we'll talk again tomorrow. This is 1A.

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2: 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Michigan's open Senate seat is critical for both parties seeking control of the chamber. 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The Michigan U.S. Senate debate, tomorrow night at 7 here on WGVU.
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6: 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Baby boomers are the wealthiest generation by far. They hold some $77 trillion in assets.
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6: I'm Meghna Chakrabarty. 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Stay with us.
13: NPR News in Washington. I'm Corva Coleman. In France, high school students are back in the streets today. They're protesting poor conditions at many schools in the country. NPR's Eleanor Beardsley is at one protest in Paris.
14: So I'm out on Boulevard Saint-Germain, which is a very nice area of Paris, and there is a huge student protest that came out of Sciences Po, an elite university. So this movement is getting bigger, and these people are not at all discriminated against or lacking for anything, but they say they are in solidarity with 14-year-olds getting beaten up by cops who don't even have chairs and tables in their high schools. So they're calling on workers and other people to join. This protest movement doesn't feel like it's calming down at all. The police tear gassed these students a little while ago. Everybody's got scarves on and they're yelling things about how much they hate the cops. There's a lot of police hatred out here because they have seen a lot of police violence.
13: NPR's Eleanor Beardsley in Paris. The U.S. Embassy in Moscow is issuing a call to Americans in Russia to leave. This comes amidst concerns over a possible plague outbreak, and it follows last week's death of a lab technician at an infectious diseases institute in Siberia. NPR's Charles Maines reports from Moscow.
15: The U.S. Embassy in Moscow is urging Americans to seek urgent medical care if they experience fever or adverse respiratory symptoms. The alert comes despite assurances from Russia's government there is no current health emergency or risk of an epidemic breaking out. Still, the U.S. has formally issued a call for more transparency about the death of a 28-year-old lab worker at an anti-plague research institute in Siberia last week. President Trump says he plans to press Russian President Vladimir Putin on the issue. issue in a phone call expected this week. The embassy has long urged Americans to leave Russia over fears of arbitrary detention amid the war in Ukraine. Charles Maines, NPR News, Moscow.
13: Parts of Louisiana to Alabama and the Florida Panhandle could see effects from a tropical system forecast to gain strength later this week. Tropical storm Isaias is moving through the southern Gulf of Mexico with sustained winds of 40 miles per hour. As NPR's Matt Bloom reports, it could strengthen to become the first hurricane of the Atlantic season.
16: The National Hurricane Center says there's an increasing risk of dangerous winds and storm surge for parts of the Gulf late Friday into Saturday this week. It's still early, but Florida Governor Ron DeSantis declared a preliminary state of emergency in 25 counties, while BP, Shell, and Chevron have evacuated some staff from offshore rigs. A strong wind shear in the Gulf has helped limit storms this season. But water temperatures remain high, which is expected to help rapidly strengthen this system as it moves north. Matt Bloom, NPR News, New Orleans.
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17: I'm Jennifer Moss in the WGVU newsroom. Here's what's making news on this Wednesday. More shows and spectators than anticipated, more revenue for downtown businesses, and more noise than some neighbors expected. WGVU's Phil Dawson reports those are some of the highlights from the first season of the Acrisure Amphitheater in Grand Rapids.
18: Ended up being a pretty good season for the Acrisure Amphitheater.
19: Convention Arena Authority Director Rich McKeegan says they anticipated 30 to 35 events during the first season at the amphitheater, and they had 49. They expected attendance around 300,000.
18: We're probably going to end up over 400,000.
19: And he says those visitors spent money before and after events.
18: Positive impact on businesses, including the hotels, restaurants downtown.
19: The only negative, complaints about noise from neighbors. Karen Henry Stokes lives on the 31st floor of the nearby Plaza Towers condominiums.
20: Like an invasion into my home. Thump, thump, thump. Thump that went on for hours.
19: But Kara Wood lives on the 22nd floor.
21: And the vast majority of my Plaza Towers neighbors love it and are already looking forward to next season.
19: After a judge ruled the amphitheater must obey the city's noise ordinance, the city commission is considering an exemption for the amphitheater. City manager Mark Washington says they're getting fewer complaints.
22: Towards the end of the amphitheater season, very few complaints relative to what we experienced early on.
19: I'm Phil Dawson.
17: And former President Barack Obama plans to appear with Democratic Senate candidate Abdul El-Sayed in Detroit this month. Obama will attend an October 24th rally. From the newsroom, I'm Jennifer Moss.
23: NPR comes from NPR stations. 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
17: West Michigan weather for Greater Grand Rapids and all of the lakeshore today. Sunny skies with a high near 71 degrees. Mostly clear skies tonight with a low around 51. Sunny on Thursday with a high near 65 degrees. Mostly clear skies expected Thursday night with a low around 44. Sunny again on Friday with a high near 67. Partly cloudy skies Friday night, a low around 53 and a high near 77 degrees. With sunshine on Saturday, a low around 59.
6: Welcome to On Point's special series, Senior Class, Gerontocracy in America. I'm Meghna Chakrabarty, and this is episode 3, where we're going to talk about old money.
9: I am a bona fide boomer, born in 1950. We're not rich now, but we're certainly doing well in retirement.
6: This is Gary. He's 76 years old and lives with his wife, Denise, in Denver, Colorado.
24: We are proud thousandaires. We don't have $1 million. No way.
25: I'm Haley. I've been blessed to be able to be a stay-at-home mom for the past about a year, no, 8 months.
6: And this is Haley, Gary's granddaughter. She's 26 and lives in Big Bear, California.
25: My son, Anthony, he's a year old and the cutest little tiniest thing. Runs around nonstop.
6: We recently talked to Gary and Haley together on Zoom. Since the conversation was about sensitive financial matters, we're not using their last names. Gary and Haley are in vastly different life stages and vastly different financial situations.
24: I retired when I was 65,
0: And we are currently living in an active 55. It's the first time in 50 years that we've lived in an apartment. We pay $1,750 for a two-bedroom, two-bath. Very, very good for Denver.
25: My parents own a house in Big Bear, and my brother, his fiance, and baby are living here, and then me, my husband, and our baby are living here. So there's four bedrooms. We each pay $600 just to help out.
6: Just a quick note here. During our conversation, Haley had to switch rooms a couple of times. That's why her audio will sometimes sound different, or you'll hear kids in the background. Haley and her husband moved to Big Bear because their last place was just too expensive. Her husband works in city water maintenance in Southern California.
25: He makes about $2,000 every 2 weeks, so $4,000 a month. We were living in Huntington Beach, California. That was insane. A one bedroom was $2,600 a month. So we're just gonna pay off all of our debts up here and save up a bunch of money.
6: Gary's income these days is from Social Security and investments. It's about $7,200 a month. In 2015, Gary and his wife sold their house in the Denver suburbs. It had cost them $90,000 when they bought it in 1989.
0: Somebody knocked on my door and said, I want to buy your house. So I said, okay, I want this much money and I'm not doing anything. They said, here you go, from 90 to 290. Of course, now it's 695. So
6: now it makes sense that a 76-year-old and a 26-year-old are at different stages financially. But Gary says the bigger financial picture was also different for everyone in his generation.
0: It was my generation that had a draft, that had the Vietnam War.
1: The Draft Lottery, a live report on tonight's picking of the birth dates for the draft. Here at Selective Service...
0: I went to Eastern Michigan University. With ROTC, you get a stipend every month. It wasn't very much, but it sure helped. Bought all the books and everything else. So it wasn't a financial burden at all to go to college.
6: Gary went to Eastern Michigan University right when the boomer tidal wave hit higher education. We found the 1967 Eastern Michigan undergraduate catalog. It is an incredibly interesting time capsule of a different era. In 1967, tuition, room, and board cost under $1,300 per year, or $13,000 in today's money. Most of that was room and board. Gary lived at home for his first 2 years, so he only paid his tuition costs, about $450 per year in 67, which is about $4,500 today.
0: We got married between my sophomore and junior year. My family owned a music store. I was the record buyer. Denise worked at a minimum wage dress shop, still went to school, and could pay for all of that. 3 days after Denise pinned little gold bars on my shoulder to become an officer, they signed the peace treaty in Vietnam. When I did go into the service, I got a graduate degree paid for by the GI Bill.
6: The GI Bill, still in effect today, refers to laws that give veterans benefits like low-interest loans and free tuition. 50 years later, Haley also went to college at what's now called Utah Tech University.
25: I loved it. It was 4 hours away from home. My parents helped me with rent and all that stuff.
6: She didn't have to pay tuition either. Her family used money they'd saved in a college fund.
25: I honestly don't know how much it was to go there. I want to say maybe $10,000 for the 2 years that I was there.
6: Today, tuition for out-of-state students, which Haley was, at Utah Tech, costs $8,900. With room and board, it bumps up to $13,000, making it one of the country's more affordable colleges. Unlike Gary, Haley had to take out $4,000 in loans for books and fees, which she's since paid off. But when it comes to the cost of education nationwide, the difference between the two generations could not be more stark. Back in 1969, the total annual cost at a public university was about $1,200, according to the National Center for Education Statistics. That's about $12,000 in today's dollars. More importantly, that translates to 13% of the median family income in 1969. But by 2024, those same schools cost more than $27,000 per year, almost 33% of the median household income. Well, let's get back to Haley. She got her associate's degree, and she'd planned to continue on to nursing school, but changed her mind when COVID hit.
25: So I moved back home, and I started working at the job I was working at in high school. It was just a little serving job at a mom-and-pop restaurant. I was making, I think, $16 an hour, but I was coming home on the weekends roughly with $6 to $1,000 a night.
6: The extra income was from tips. Then Haley got a job as a certified nursing assistant, which paid less than her serving job. She left that job after having a baby.
25: If I was working full-time, we would need daycare or a nanny. It would be basically my whole paycheck plus, you know, a couple $100.
6: Haley and her husband have about $10,000 in credit card debt, bills they racked up for things like groceries, gas, and dinners with friends. They have $2,000 in emergency savings. They don't own a home. When Gary was just 2 years older than Haley is now, he bought his first house. It was 1978.
24: And it was in Moline, Illinois. And we found a HUD home that the bank wanted to get rid of. Was able to buy that house and live in it with one income.
6: The house was a three-bed, one-and-a-half bath. It cost $12,000, which is roughly $62,000 today. Gary says he didn't need a down payment because he bought the home through the VA.
24: Paul Simon wrote, you know, born at the right time. Well, shoot, we were.
25: Crazy. I mean, we have been looking into buying a house, dreaming about it, basically. It's almost impossible as a one-income household. It doesn't need to be a big house. Two-bedroom, one bath would be perfect. Big Bear is more affordable, so we could, but we would need financial help for a down payment. You know, the loan, whatever, that would be fine. The monthlies would be fine, but it's honestly just getting your foot in the door with the down payment.
6: Here's another way to look at it. Using historical census and housing data, we found that in 1967, a median home's price was just over three times the national median income. By 2025, home prices rose to just under five times the national median income, a 50% increase, meaning you have to spend a lot more of your income now to buy the same amount of house. And when it comes to retirement, Gary says he feels comfortable.
24: Our finance guy said, how much you need per month? He created a program to make sure we get a direct deposit from our pot. So we've been very, very fortunate. My goodness.
6: Haley's not sure where she'd be if not for her parents' help and her husband's savings.
25: My husband started a double retirement plan when he was 18. I have zero retirement. I paid into Social Security, which I don't think that we'll ever get, to be honest, my generation.
6: Gary and Haley are a grandfather-granddaughter duo in Colorado and California. Well, Jeremy Ney joins us now. He's an adjunct professor of business at Columbia University and a former economic policymaker at the Federal Reserve. He writes a newsletter called American Inequality, and his forthcoming book is The Opportunity Map, How to Close the Divide Between Inequality and Prosperity. Jeremy, welcome to On Point.
2: Hi, Meghna. Thanks so much for having me today.
6: Okay, so as a cohort, how much wealth do baby boomers have?
2: Baby boomers have about half of all wealth in America, while millennials hold half of all debt. This divide has really, you know, grown over time and has become a real stark inequality that we're seeing in America.
6: So baby boomers have half of all the wealth in this country, but they're only 18% of the population.
2: Yeah, that's right. And I think one thing that, you know, I really like to look at here is when I tell people that, you know, boomers have half of all wealth, they say, well, of course, you know, they have had the benefit of time.
6: Yeah.
2: Compound interest is the eighth wonder of the world. But when we instead, you know, try to look at what life was like at comparable ages, we see that boomers have almost always had an advantage. So when we compare 1989, when the youngest boomers were 25, to 2021, when the youngest millennials were 25, we see that boomers held even back then 20% of all wealth compared to millennials who at that age of 25 held only 7% of all wealth. Those boomers were 24%, you know, more likely, you know, only had 24% chance of falling into poverty versus millennials that had a 37% chance of falling into poverty.
3: Wow. Okay. So those are a lot of numbers that we went through very quickly, but they're so telling. So I just want to take a second to go back over them, if you don't mind, Jeremy.
2: Of course.
3: So in 1989, the youngest boomers were, what did you say, 21?
2: 25.
3: See, so we do have to go over this. They were 25, and those boomers held 20% of the wealth in this country. Okay. And comparatively, when the youngest millennials were 25, how much of the wealth of the country did you say they had?
2: Just 7% of all wealth.
3: Okay. Jeremy Ney, hang on here for just a second, because when we come back, we're going to talk a lot more about the generational wealth divide in this country. We're calling this episode Old Money. It's episode 3 in our series, Senior Class, Gerontocracy in America. This is On Point.

0: West Michigan weather for Greater Grand Rapids and all of the lakeshore today. Sunny skies with a high near 71 degrees. Mostly clear skies tonight with a low around 51. Sunny on Thursday with a high near 65 degrees. Mostly clear skies expected Thursday night with a low around 44. Sunny again on Friday with a high near 67. Partly cloudy skies Friday night, a low around 53 and a high near 77 degrees. With sunshine on Saturday, a low around 59.
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3: You're back with On Point and our special series, Senior Class, Gerontocracy in America. This is episode 3 today. We're calling it Old Money. And we're talking about the massive generational divide in wealth in this country. And Jeremy Ney is with us. He's a former economic policymaker at the Federal Reserve, author of a newsletter called American Inequality, and his forthcoming book is The Opportunity Map. Jeremy, this is the one issue in our series that touches a nerve more than any other. We have heard already from so many people. So I'm going to try to do my best to create some space for these voices. Let's listen to a couple of folks. This is Barbara in Westwood, Massachusetts.
4: I'm a retired 69-year-old single female with no kids or grandkids. I've been very successful with my retirement savings of over $1 million because I worked hard to get an advanced degree, picked a high-paying field, and live below my means.
3: Here's Ralph in Spokane, Washington.
5: My overall net worth is a lot more than I ever expected. What I think really made things comfortable is that I had multiple income streams: military retirement, government retirement, corporate retirement.
3: And here's Helena in Raleigh, North Carolina. She's an elder millennial. Her dad is a boomer.
6: I remember growing up, he was a convicted felon who worked a blue-collar job, and we ate steak for dinner, and he owned a bass boat, and I did everything right. Graduated magna cum laude from a really good university, got a master's degree. Just last year, if you adjust for inflation, I was able to match the income level that he had.
3: Okay, Jeremy, do you want to respond to some of those? Just kind of, what's your reaction?
7: My reaction is, you know, it's not really a question to me about whether boomers worked hard. You know, we heard that, you know, Barbara, you know, established basically this, you know, large savings from her hard work. I think the real question is, why do younger generations need to work twice as hard and get half as much, right? These, you know, generations graduated into back-to-back what was supposed to be once-in-a-generation crises, right? Yeah. The 2008, you know, financial crisis, COVID, and now they are saddled with, you know, student debt, medical debt, and this inability to land these high-paying jobs.
3: Okay, so you know what I'd like to... One of our great goals for this hour, and thank you for being here to help us achieve it, is there are so many stereotypes about every generation, but especially the sort of boomers versus millennial stereotypes are, you know, they're quite pointed and often wrong. So I'd like to battle back against these financial stereotypes with more numbers, okay? Because I think the numbers just don't lie. So, Jeremy, check me on this. When we are talking about today and who has the majority of this country's wealth, I have seen numbers that say the baby boomer generation in total, the entire generation, in dollar value, holds some $77 trillion in wealth. Is that right?
7: That's right. They hold $77 trillion in wealth, whereas millennials hold about $20 trillion in wealth. Those divides again, right? It's part of this growth that we have maybe seen over time, but it's really difficult, you know, for costs of childcare that have doubled for millennials, the household debt, you know, that they've had to carry because of, you know, college debt and credit card debt.
3: I'm going to jump in here and just say, hang on for a second, because the sort of relative costs of life I'm going to get into with you in just a second. But so that $77 trillion, though, for boomers as a cohort is such an arresting number that I know a lot of people are like, there's no way. Because, I mean, for example, there are the majority of boomers aren't actually, you know, they're not multimillionaires or 10 millionaires or 100 millionaires. For example, this is Maddie in Arlington, Virginia.
8: Baby boomers often get stereotyped as having made it financially. But in actuality, a lot of us weren't afforded the luxury of socking away a lot of savings, since we were ensuring our kids made it through college somewhat debt-free. Then simultaneously, we found ourselves being suddenly laid off from our jobs and replaced by younger staff at our advanced age of 50.
3: So, Jeremy, when we're saying $77 trillion in assets held by baby boomers, how much, I mean, like, who amongst those boomers has most of that money?
7: So the, you know, top basically 10% of boomers hold about 70% of that $77 trillion. So it's really these wealthiest boomers who are holding onto the lion's share of that tremendous wealth.
3: Okay, so that's a very, very important distinction, and we're going to come back to that. But nevertheless, we're talking about 10% of boomers having, I mean, what did you say, $55 trillion? It's a stunning number. Now, getting back to the phrase that you used earlier about millennials today have to work twice as hard to get back half as much. I mean, do you have sort of numerical analysis to back that up?
7: Yes. So, you know, the right median household income basically to afford a home has basically doubled from 1989 to 2021. So that, you know, household price was about $120,000 in 1989. The median household is about $400,000 now. So it costs about five times household income to afford the average home. At the same time, we've seen, you know, college debt balloon. So now millennials carry about four times as much college debt, even adjusted for inflation, as boomers did when they were going off to college.
3: So homeownership and college debt, are those the two by far biggest drivers?
7: Yes, they're the biggest drivers on the asset side and the debt side, right? Boomers have been able to see their, you know, wealth really increase by holding on to these homes, whereas millennials have seen their, you know, liabilities and their debt really increase because they've been saddled with so much debt. About 67% of millennials hold on to student debt compared to boomers, where it was only about 40%.
3: Okay, and debt is like a double whammy, right? Because it's an anchor that just drags you financially for, well, you know, 20, 30 years even.
7: Right. So not only are you not owning a home, but you've basically been able, you know, further had to pay off these overwhelming costs that, you know, can stick with you for 20, 30 years.
3: Okay. I want to dig into the education debt for another second, because we very frequently hear from a lot of older people, well, don't choose to go to an expensive school, right? Go to your local state university. It's a better deal. But I see here that you have some analysis that shows that if you go to a public now, if you go to a public university, plus having a median annual home payment, that's more than 50% of a family's income on just those two things. How does that compare with what it was like, you know, 50 years ago?
7: Right. So the median debt that a boomer carried, you know, even when they were going to college, was only about $13,000 versus $47,000 today.
3: Are these both are these comparative inflation adjusted numbers?
7: Inflation adjusted, yes.
3: Okay.
7: Correct.
3: Okay. So there's a $30,000 difference there.
7: Yeah, exactly.
3: Okay. So but tell me more. I interrupted you there, but tell me more.
7: Right. So even going to, you know, college, you are more likely to earn a higher salary, you know, basically coming out on the other side. But today it's quite difficult for, many people to earn those, you know, and land in those high paying jobs. 58% of Gen Z is still looking for a job after graduation, whereas for boomers, it was only 25%. You know, we hear these stories of people who are just looking through a newspaper and they see a job, they go up, you know, to the front desk and end up working at IBM or something for 25 years.
3: Wow. Okay, I'm just trying to tick through sort of the major costs of life in America, both then and now. So we talked about higher education. We talked about housing. Student loan debt. What about healthcare? Now, boomers, and no one's going to begrudge them this, but boomers now, if they're over 65, healthcare should be less of an expense because of Medicare. But again, comparatively, when they were younger versus what, let's say, millennials have to spend on healthcare now, do you have some numbers on that?
7: I do. So again, comparing 1989 to 2021, you see that these, you know, younger boomers were spending about 4 to 5% of their income on healthcare. And a large reason, you know, for that low spend is because many of them were working in union jobs that had really, you know, strong benefits. We've seen union jobs basically fall off a cliff over the last few decades. Whereas for millennials and Gen Z in 2021, they're spending about 8 to 12% of their income on healthcare, in part because many of them are working in the gig economy. They are freelancers who don't have good healthcare support and end up needing to spend a lot of money out of pocket.
3: Okay, what about taxation?
7: Taxation, you know, in many ways, right, we've seen the highest tax brackets fall, right, since, boomers were growing up. And so there are people who are having to pay less and less in taxes. But we've also seen an eroding of the social safety net. And so many of the benefits that you could have gotten from some of those higher taxation, we're not seeing that floor rise underneath those, you know, lower income or high poverty regions in the U.S.
3: So, Jeremy, are you saying that we'll come back to those ultra-wealthy boomers, right, who have that $55 trillion. We'll come back to them in a few minutes. But are you saying that sort of a median member of the baby boomer generation versus a median member of the millennial generation, that there are actually very profound structural differences in finances, the economy, and government support that are leading to not just a wealth divide right now based on age, but that, you know, are millennials going to be able to catch up to where boomers are now when they become 60, 70?
7: Yeah, absolutely. There are these big structural divides. And I think the answer is no, they are not likely to catch up, right? Even boomers who, you know, were dealt sometimes this, you know, difficult hand. We heard about the draft already. You know, 1989 is when the Berlin Wall falls, when we have Tiananmen Square. And, you know, 2021, we also have these big events of COVID and January 6th. But when we look ahead, we have eroded so much of that infrastructure that helped these boomers get ahead. Things like the GI Bill, you know, FHA, the ability to get, you know, these low student loans that helped you go to school. And without those, that infrastructure support, I worry that millennials will not be able to get ahead.
3: Okay, you also have, I understand, a kind of a one statistic that, in a sense, says it all, because it has everything to do with what for generations was believed as the fundamental American dream. And that is, you know, what is your chance to earn more, right, to live a more comfortable life than your parents? How do the two generations compare?
7: So Roz Chetty at Harvard has this seminal study showing, you know, how much more likely are you to earn more than your parents growing up, and did this tremendous research showing, looking at all of these IRS tax records. And what Chetty and his colleagues found is that baby boomers had a 90% chance of earning more than their parents. And for millennials and Gen Z, it is just a coin flip. They only have a 50% chance of earning more than their parents, or in many ways achieving the American dream.
3: A 50% chance? Is that likely? I mean, I don't know how far Raj went into his study, but is that likely to be even further eroded for, like you said, Gen Z or even younger generations?
7: Yes, this is a, you know, trend that we are seeing where the, you know, further generations you are, the less likely it is that you are to earn more than your parents. And when we break this out by region, it gets even worse. So in places like West Virginia, Mississippi, Alabama, you know, where incomes are already quite low, that ability to climb the economic ladder, we're seeing that many boomers pulled up those rungs behind them.
3: Wow. So this is not just a kind of whiny millennials on social media phenomenon. It's real and it's deep and it's structural, it sounds.
7: Yes, this is not just an issue of, you know, millennials buying too much, you know, avocado toast or lattes. This is a structural force in the U.S. economy.
3: Okay. Well, you're listening to Jeremy Ney. He's an adjunct professor of business at Columbia. His forthcoming book is The Opportunity Map. And this is episode 3 of our week-long series, Senior Class Gerontocracy in America. And we're talking about old money. And as I said, Jeremy, this is the episode that's really, really touched a nerve. So for folks, if you're listening right now and you got some things to say, we definitely welcome your input, no matter what generation you're a part of. But here's how we want it. We want you to give us your thoughts on solutions. Like, if you do actually think that there is a important, meaningful, and potentially negative generational divide in this country, what are your recommendations on how to solve it? How to solve the generational wealth divide? How to solve the generational voting divide? We're going to talk about jobs in tomorrow's episode. So we're looking, no matter what age you are, we're looking for your thoughts on solutions that not only will help younger Americans, but the truth is because income inequality is so deeply embedded into all of these problems, are there solutions that can also actually help young Americans and the impoverished elderly? So grab your phones and get that On Point Vox Pop app wherever you get your apps. If you don't already have it, look for On Point Vox Pop. Or you can call us at 617-353-0683, because on Friday, we're going to be talking about solutions. Okay, Jeremy, I want to go back to our listeners, because you talked about, you know, latte drinking, avocado toast eating, millennials as a stereotype. We got a little bit of that from some of our callers. This is first Barbara. She's 68 and lives in Glastonbury, Connecticut.
9: We were always very careful with our money. We did not take on very much debt. We bought used cars. When we were raising kids, I was at home with my kids for a lot of that time. So part of the frugality was out of necessity, since we were living on one income.
3: And here's Jake in Winterset, Iowa. He's a 46-year-old farmer.
10: Sometimes the perspective that the older generation gives or makes me feel is that, well, you're just not working hard enough, or, you know, an ungrateful millennial. In reality, that's not the case. I work very hard and have made good financial decisions, but land prices are $15,000 to $20,000 per acre for me to buy, and they were $300 to $1,000 an acre for my parents to buy, and it's just a hurdle that working hard isn't going to overcome.
3: And here's Barbara in Columbus, Ohio. She was born in 1944, and she says she is tired of listening to ageism.
11: Yes, I own a house, but I've spent 50 years paying mortgage payments, and I'm surrounded by kids, I call them, who don't even mow their own lawns. They have a service come in and do it for them.
3: Okay, Jeremy, so here's my question. Latte drinking, avocado toast eating, lawn service buying millennials. I mean, we've heard it all. But let's just say for a second that a millennial today, you know, eliminated all those costs from their lives, all those sort of discretionary spending things. Would that be able to close the kind of the wealth gap to set them up to be as wealthy as in 20 or 30 years as a median boomer is now?
7: The answer is no. We've actually seen, you know, what we call luxury goods. So things like cell phones or TVs or even, you know, appliances, toys, those costs have actually dramatically fallen, you know, over the last 30, 40 years. But for these necessities, things like childcare, healthcare, housing, those areas have dramatically increased in cost. So we really swapped a high mobility economy for this asset locked economy. And now even just cutting out those small things is not enough to help you get ahead.
3: Asset locked, a really important phrase. We're going to come back from this break, Jeremy, in a few minutes and understand what you mean by that. This is episode 3 of our series, Senior Class. This is On Point.
0: West Michigan weather for Greater Grand Rapids and all of the lakeshore today. Sunny skies with a high near 71 degrees. Mostly clear skies tonight with a low around 51. Sunny on Thursday with a high near 65 degrees. Mostly clear skies expected Thursday night with a low around 44. Sunny again on Friday with a high near 67. Partly cloudy skies Friday night, a low around 53 and a high near 77 degrees. With sunshine on Saturday, a low around 59.
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3: Welcome back to episode 3 of our special series, Senior Class, Gerontocracy in America. Today we're focusing on the generational wealth divide. At the top of the episode, you heard from 76-year-old Gary and 26-year-old Haley, the grandfather-granddaughter duo from Colorado and California. They've led very different financial lives. They also had very different expectations.
18: When Denise and I got married, I had $300 in the bank that I was going to buy some new tires. You know, these real fancy, cool tires. I had no money. My only program was, as long as I can be with her, we'll figure it out.
3: Haley says she and her now husband were best friends for 2 years before they became a couple.
19: Basically, when we first started dating, like night one of us saying, yeah, let's do this, like, let's date, it was, we're getting married, we're having kids, we want to be done having kids by 30.
3: But Haley says she didn't always expect to get married or have kids.
19: When I was younger, yes, I was like, oh, I want a husband and babies and married, you know, the fairy tale life or whatever. And then early 20s, I was like, I don't want to have kids, I want to travel everywhere, I don't want to be tied down to anything.
3: Gary and his wife, Denise, had their first child while they were living in their first house in Illinois.
18: That's when we had Haley's dad.
3: They decided Denise would be a stay-at-home mom.
18: That's what worked. She talks about, and sometimes you went through the couch looking for the spare change to get an ice cream cone when the ice cream man went by.
3: Gary says money was especially tight when he was working as a minister and they moved to Winter Park, Florida, a wealthy suburb of Orlando. Denise found them a small home they could afford, and they had a second child.
18: We did almost no traveling, didn't do the extra things, you know, didn't go out to eat, and we kept having fun. And so we figured out, what are the fun things we can do? Well, we can go over here and go to New Smyrna Beach. Doesn't cost anything, just gas. Okay.
19: I don't know. I think we're very different in every aspect, honestly, but we also grew up very different. The cost of living anywhere is so much higher than what it was back then. You know, you could still semi-afford something even working on one income.
3: Haley and Gary have also made different financial decisions. Haley says she and her husband chose to go into credit card debt, sometimes for necessary expenses like gas, sometimes for less necessary things.
19: We were like, yes, let's go do these fun things. Let's travel. Time is valuable. Money can always be replaced. And I feel like their generation was money more sedentary, like no traveling, no that kind of stuff.
18: Since we've been retired, man, we're going nuts. We're traveling everywhere. But it's what you had to do to get here. The message was, you show up to work every day and you work hard and you do what you got to do. And if you show up, things will work out. When we were in grade school, middle school, high school, we would duck under our desk because the Russians were going to bomb us. You know, it was going to be nuclear annihilation. And then it's like, okay, we made it past that. But then I have 58,000 of my friends and brothers and sisters who are killed in this stupid war. So it did something to us. But here we are. We showed up. We did what we had to do, and we made it.
19: I would rather be able to make a memory. And it doesn't even have to be expensive, you know, even though nothing's free anymore, than to stay at home and not make a memory.
3: At the beginning of the show, Haley told us she and her husband don't own their own home yet. They're living at her parents' house in Big Bear and will stay there for at least the next year so that they can pay off that $10,000 credit card debt.
19: Yes, we want to own a house, but it's not like we have to own a house in order to feel accomplished. If we were to buy a house, he would look for a job up here, or we go back down near his job, rent an apartment or a little condo the rest of our lives, and we're totally okay with that too.
3: By the way, Haley is only 26. Today, the median first-time home buyer is around 35 years old, according to a census analysis by the real estate company Redfin. The National Association of Realtors puts the number even higher at 40 years old. Back in 1981, it was 29. Either way, first-time homeowners have been getting older since Gary's day. Gary says he does plan to leave his kids and his grandkids some money when he dies, but he wouldn't say how much.
18: Our finance guy said, okay, when you're 95, here's how much is left over that you can leave. Being goofballs, we said, what do you mean leave? We ain't gonna leave anything. And then he said, I won't let you spend down your pot. He said, what if when you're 85, you need to go into long-term care? So at least we have some wise person who's watching over us. And we thought, boy, that's good.
3: Gary and Haley, a grandfather-granddaughter duo in Denver, Colorado. That's where Gary lives, and Big Bear, California, where Haley lives. Jeremy Ney, we wanted to feature this part of the conversation with Gary and Haley because it comes back to this issue of different expectations. And I'm not talking about the small bore avocado toast stuff, but different expectations for, say, you know, what does it actually mean to live small and within your means now versus what it meant in, you know, in Gary's time? Because, I mean, I can really sympathize with Haley. She's like, I want to travel now. I want to make memories now. We'll deal with the cost of it later. Whereas Gary, when he was in his late 20s, you heard him say they went to the beach and that was good enough. I mean, is that a kind of a relevant criticism here?
7: I think that there is an understanding now for millennials and Gen Z where they see so much of this, you know, kind of hopelessness about their financial future. There's a lot of, you know, research that's been done on financial nihilism and this growth, as the economist Kyla Scanlon has called it, of the treat economy. What, you know, people want to buy these goods to make them feel like there isn't so much nihilism out in the world. And I think that that is something that boomers see as, oh, well, I saved up. I worked hard, right? I tried to, you know, stock all this money away, but you aren't doing that. You're trying to buy yourself all these treats.
3: Okay, interesting. I also know that we've been talking extensively about boomers and millennials. There is a generation in between that one. those two, which is mine, Gen Xers, who are kind of in that same trap. And we did hear from some Gen Xers too. So here's Shelley. She's 56. She lives in Bellbrook, Ohio. She works in healthcare administration and makes $24 an hour.
20: Even though I purposefully made my life very small, I don't go out to eat. I don't travel. I'm still unable to meet my needs financially, and I am selling plasma to make ends meet. I do not think I'm going to enjoy the safety or financial security of my parents or grandparents, even though I've been paying into Social Security since being employed. I don't think that's going to be enough to sustain me, even if it's available.
3: Okay, Jeremy, I want to go back to something you said earlier, that we've become an asset-locked society, which is why I keep quoting that $77 trillion in assets that baby boomers have. Are we talking housing and the stock market, essentially?
7: Those are the two biggest buckets that, you know, boomers bought into these homes when they were much more affordable, where it was a lower share of your income. And for millennials and Gen Z, they don't really have that money to purchase new homes.
3: And is the rate of home ownership for boomers back in 1989, as you said earlier, is that higher than millennial home ownership now?
7: Yes, it was, you know, far higher back then. So at age 30, boomers owned home ownership rate was about 54%, whereas for millennials, you know, college educated, it was at 38%.
3: Wow, that's a really big drop. Okay, so is this why you had mentioned at the top of the show, Jeremy, for millennials, these two once in a, and Gen Xers, I'm going to throw us in there, two once in a lifetime crises, the 2008 financial crisis, which was definitely an asset crisis, right? Stock market and housing, which then later translated to jobs, and then COVID, which was an income crisis for a lot of people. I mean, so tell me if, you know, how those two things factor into this sort of ever-growing divide between generations.
7: Yeah, I think it created a lot of, you know, fear for younger generations where they saw that, you know, you could have this tremendous wipeout in your, you know, assets and wealth at the same time that you saw, you know, this wipeout in your incomes during COVID. But boomers saw the same things too, right? They also, you know, were worried that they might lose a lot of their wealth in that process. And so many of them decided to stay in their homes rather than possibly give them up. All of this happening at a time that the U.S. was producing far fewer homes than it had in the past. So we used to, you know, when boomers were growing up, we were producing about 1.4 million homes a year. Now we produce about 1.6 million homes a year, but the population size has increased, you know, about 35%. As a result, you now see empty nester boomers who are two times more likely to live in a three-bedroom home than millennials with children. So they have basically stayed in these homes that millennials want to move into because they are worried about what the economy might look like if they have to swap out.
3: Yeah, no, I hear you on that. But at the same time, I mean, boomers are, we've been told that, like, that one of the goals should be to age in place, right? That's a more dignified way to spend your senior years, possibly less expensive than if you had to be in, you know, assisted living or long-term care. So can you really blame them?
7: No, I think, you know, when they want to age in place, like, you can't make, you know, kind of a lot of qualms about people's personal decisions. But I do think that there is perhaps a federal policy angle where we do not incentivize, you know, some of these boomers to downsize, right? We heard that, you know, Gary for the first time is living in an apartment now, you know, because he chose to, but we could perhaps make it, you know, more viable for boomers to downsize and open up these homes for millennials with children.
3: Okay, let's go back to our listeners. This is Julie. She and her husband live in Austin, Texas. Her husband in his late 30s. They're both doing

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1: Gap essentially kind of be balanced out or reduced over time?
2: The great generational wealth transfer is, you know, this giant source of what is going to happen, right? We have this $77 trillion. Some people put it as high as $100 trillion with asset growth that's expected to transfer by 2048. But when you look at some of these numbers around inequality, we actually see that the great generational wealth transfer is going to exacerbate and increase inequality. So the top 1% of boomers are going to give around $719,000 to their, you know, children and grandchildren. But when we look at the bottom 90%, the research shows that they will get effectively nothing.
1: Tell me more.
2: So part of this is because the top 10% of boomers, right, own that, you know, $55 trillion, that's 71% of wealth, that there's this really high concentration already. And so we don't actually expect this giant generational wealth transfer to reduce inequality and be this, you know, big transfer of money that levels the playing field. It's really only going to continue to go to these, you know, wealthy households.
1: Okay, so it's essentially like the King Charles generation. Right. Yes. I mean, they'll get the wealth eventually, but it's only if they're already in wealthy families. Okay. So, I mean, it's really kind of calcifying this huge income inequality problem across generations. You know, Jeremy, I also wanted to say that the rate at which the divide is growing is really shocking to me. I'm seeing some numbers here from the 2010 census that looking at older adults older than 65, in the previous quarter century, they'd improved their median net worth by 42%. But households headed by adults between 18 and 34 had actually seen a reduction in their net worth by 68%. I mean, the divide is just enormous. And I want to play two more boomers here at the end because it'll get us to our final and I think most important question, Jeremy. This is Jim, who's in Vancouver, Washington.
3: I'd like to announce myself as a 77-year-old geriatric parasite. I'd like to maybe wonder if the definition of my generation is the luckiest generation or the most selfish generation.
1: And this is Lynn, who lives in Portland, Maine. She's in her early 80s with her husband, and she's worried about her sons.
4: We and their spouses' parents have been able to help them buy houses. They both have good jobs, but not jobs that pay a huge amount. I worry about them in retirement, and I worry about our grandchildren and how well they're going to be supported financially.
1: Jeremy, we've got about 30 seconds left. I mean, what do you think the long-term sort of societal level consequences are if we keep having this much lopsided wealth?
2: I think we will see, you know, financial crises that continue to worsen. There's strong evidence showing that the more inequality there is in an economy, the weaker it is and the deeper those recessions can go. And I also think you see these tremendous power imbalances, right? So in the opportunity map, we talk about these big regional divides, these large challenges on society that we have. But when we look at what's going to happen, not only, you know, for millennials and Gen Z, but Gen Alpha, we are only going to see even worse inequality persist.
1: Well, Jeremy Ney is author of the forthcoming The Opportunity Map, How to Close the Divide Between Inequality and Prosperity. Jeremy, thank you so much for joining us.
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5: I'm Scott Tong. When an elephant mom rejected her newborn, the staff at the National Zoo in D.C. and another female elephant jumped in to raise the baby.
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0: Good afternoon to you and welcome to Here and Now West Michigan. I'm Jennifer Moss. Coming up this hour in today's study hall report from the School News Network, high school students, along with a counselor, take a look at how students can use sites like Instagram and YouTube in a healthy manner. That's coming up. In your forecast today, sunny skies, a high near 71 degrees, mostly clear skies tonight with a low around 51. Sunny on Thursday with a high near 65, clear skies Thursday night, a low around 44, and a high near 67 with sunshine on Friday. Right now, 69 degrees all around, Grand Rapids, Holland, and Muskegon. 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
1: Live from NPR News, I'm Lakshmi Singh. President Trump's war with Iran and the cost it's putting on Maine was central to the first debate between Republican Senator Susan Collins and challenger Troy Jackson. Maine Public's Steve Missler has more.
2: Collins offered her sharpest critique yet of the war as its effects drive up gas and heating oil prices.
3: I think that it is not well thought out. It has caused adverse circumstances in terms of the cost of global oil.
2: Jackson blamed Collins for initially supporting the war and said that her push to release foreign oil reserves will provide little relief for Mainers.
4: Senator Collins threw Maine in a hole, and she threw us a short rope with this 100 million barrel deal. I mean, how long is that going to last? Not very long.
2: The debate was the first of four between the two candidates in a race that could determine which party controls the Senate next year. For NPR News, I'm Steve Missler in Brunswick, Maine.
1: Consumers are feeling the rising cost of borrowing money and everything from mortgages to car loans. Here's NPR's Stephen Basaha.
5: Carrie Goldstein wants to move to a more walkable suburb near Cleveland.
6: You know, the mortgage rates being what they are, above 7% now, and the houses just generally getting less for your money, the square footage, you know, you just can't justify the move.
5: She also can't justify a new car. Interest rates for car loans typically follow the Federal Reserve's benchmark rate, which moved up last month. That adds to the car price sticker shock.
6: You can't go and get a car for 150 or 180 bucks anymore a month.
5: The Fed will meet later this month to decide if it will raise rates again. Policymakers have signaled that could happen before the end of the year. Stephen Basaha, NPR News.
1: Attorneys for death row inmate Krista Pike say she's awake a week after Tennessee authorities tried and failed to execute her by lethal injection for a 1995 murder of a classmate. Pike's lawyers argue their client was unlawfully subjected to cruel and unusual punishment. They're due in court this hour. Today marks 3 years since Hamas launched its surprise attack on Israel. As memorials are being held across the country, many Israelis are grappling with new reports that Prime Minister Benjamin Netanyahu was warned about an impending attack. NPR's Kat Lonsdorf has the latest from Tel Aviv.
7: Officials in both Egypt and the United Arab Emirates repeatedly warned Netanyahu about a serious looming attack by Hamas from Gaza in 2023. NPR has spoken to four people in the Middle East with knowledge of those warnings. First reported by the Israeli newspaper Haaretz, as well as The Atlantic and The New York Times, the revelations are dominating conversations in Israel, just weeks before national elections that will determine Netanyahu's political future. Netanyahu has denied he was warned, calling the reports fake news and filing a defamation lawsuit last week against the Israeli outlets that published them. Kat Lonsdorf, NPR News, Tel Aviv.
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0: I'm Jennifer Moss in the WGVU newsroom. Here's what's making news on this Wednesday. Michigan's major party candidates for governor sparred over health care during a Wood TV-hosted debate in Grand Rapids last night. Colin Jackson has more.
8: Democratic candidate Jocelyn Benson accused her Republican opponent of putting health care benefits at risk by supporting President Trump's One Big Beautiful Bill Act in the U.S. House.
9: We are in this position because of failures at the federal level from my opponent to support efforts to fund health care and instead voting multiple times to raise health care premiums.
8: The act creates work requirements for people to stay on Medicaid and other programs. Republican Congressman John James says there are enough exceptions to ensure the program remains strong.
10: Medicaid is not going to be taken away from caregivers and people who need it. Medicaid is vital. Medicaid will be protected.
8: Medicaid work requirements don't go into effect until next year, after the November election. I'm Colin Jackson in Grand Rapids.
0: And Michigan's college readiness has declined, with only a quarter of 11th graders meeting SAT benchmarks. This is a drop from 26.6% last year and 35% a decade ago. Experts note that SAT scores are just one measure of readiness, but they highlight opportunity gaps in Michigan schools. The state also struggles with low reading scores and high absenteeism. Michigan aims for 60% of its population to have a post-secondary credential by 2030, but less than 52% currently do. While SAT scores are declining, high school graduation rates are at a record high of 84%. From the newsroom, I'm Jennifer Moss.
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0: West Michigan weather for Greater Grand Rapids and all of the Lakeshore today. Sunny skies with a high near 71 degrees. Mostly clear skies tonight with a low around 51. Sunny on Thursday with a high near 65 degrees. Mostly clear skies expected Thursday night with a low around 44. Sunny again on Friday with a high near 67. Partly cloudy skies Friday night, a low around 53 and a high near 77 degrees. With sunshine on Saturday, a low around 59.
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13: I'm Robin Young in Boston. It's Here and Now. Welcome. And we start with those dozen B-1 bombers now back in the U.S. after being withdrawn from a base in the U.K. Questions are being asked about American air capability and preparedness during the war in Iran. These long-range bombers have been a key to the U.S. strategy in the ongoing conflict. Now they're back on U.S. soil and that much further from the heart of the conflict. Mark Montgomery is a retired Navy admiral, now a senior director at the Foundation for Defense of Democracies. He joins us. Mark, Admiral, welcome back.
14: Well, thank you for having me.
13: And the reason given for removing the bombers from the UK is the threat of an Iranian drone strike. Now, British and American officials also told the New York Times there was a plan inspired by Ukraine's 2025 Operation Spiderweb when it struck deep inside Russian territory with drones. They were smuggled in on trucks. Then there was that recent story about masked men attempting to breach this particular base, and several have been arrested. How credible do you think these threats are?
14: I think they're very credible. I think that the Iranians learned during the 40-day war with the U.S. and Israel that they could use drones to strike close bases with some ease, right? In fact, there we had to do the same thing. We created strategic depth by moving away from our bases in eastern Saudi Arabia, United Arab Emirates, and Bahrain, back towards Jordan and Israel. You can kind of see this the same way, that we've taken the weapons under threat, the B-1 bombers, and redeployed them to have strategic depth. They can still do their mission, maybe not quite as efficiently, but you preserve the force while you investigate the threat.
13: Yeah. Do you think, by the way, just quick follow here, that any of this might have to do with relations with the UK, which aren't, you know, what they have been in the past?
14: Well, I hope this doesn't, you know, the US and UK have traditionally had a special relationship, which really meant that we were very close. Our intel sharing is unparalleled with the United Kingdom and the United States. And I hope that remains, because we certainly complement each other very well in the intelligence world. But, you know, clearly the president has expressed frustration with the United Kingdom at several opportunities. What I will say is it's the right thing to do. This doesn't mean the United States bases are inherently safer, you know, in terms of counter-drone protection, because we're working on that aggressively right now ourselves. But we have strategic depth from the threat. And by moving ourselves much farther away, I think this was a wise move.
13: Well, but the U.S. has almost 800 military base sites around 80 countries. So your sense of, with this new thing, you know, drone technology, how hard is that going to be to protect them?
14: It's going to be a lot harder in terms of, you know, clearly if you're adjacent to the threat, like any bases in Europe are close to Russia or within Russian drone and cruise missile range. So those are there. Some of our bases in Asia are close enough to Chinese or North Korean drone and missiles. But in terms of like a proxy terrorist group, like I think was probably the case here in the UK. It's everywhere. It's a base, you know, anywhere, including in the United States eventually, where if the country we're being hosted in has, you know, any allowance for visiting, you know, visas and immigrants coming in and out, there's going to be a little bit of a risk. Plus, you can never discount the idea that it comes from, you know, that it comes from your own, you know, people who are radicalized from inside your own country. So this is a problem that's going to exist everywhere all at once.
13: Yeah. Well, meantime, the conflict is going on. As you said, the fact that these 12 bombers are back in the U.S. doesn't really reduce their capability. They may have to go further. But how would you characterize the overall status of the U.S. force posture in the Gulf?
14: So I think the United States is doing its hardest right now to practice an economic strangulation of Iran with no effort to escalate the conflict. In other words, the United States has taken a de-escalatory approach to any Iranian attacks on shipping. I think there's been at least 9 attacks in the last 10 days on shipping trying to go through that Oman Southern Transit Lane. And instead of responding, we've just let it go. It isn't stopping us getting close to the pre-war levels of flow through the Strait of Hormuz, while at the same time, 0% of Iran, you know, we've blockaded all of Iran's fossil fuel exports by sea. So I think we're taking a de-escalatory approach. I mean, words I would not normally attribute to the Trump administration, patience and discipline are what's necessary for the economic strangulation to work. And that's what I think you see the administration doing right now.
13: Yeah. And when it comes to things like, you know, these bombers, is there a sense that there are enough, you know, wherever they are?
14: Well, first of all, it's a good point to say that the bombers would be part of any escalatory. If we decided to go back to full-scale combat operations, the bombers would be involved. But look, I think we still have fighter squadrons spread throughout Middle Eastern states. I know we have 2 carrier strike groups. You know, we have somewhere between, you know, 15 and 20 destroyers and increased amounts of Patriot and THAAD. So we still have a significant force posture lay down at sea or ashore in the Middle East. And believe me, it's burning up the U.S. military's readiness at a very high level. These bombers being in back in the continental United States really doesn't affect that readiness challenge either way.
13: Yeah. Retired Navy Admiral Mark Montgomery, Senior Director at the Foundation for Defense of Democracies. Mark, Admiral, thank you.
14: Thank you.
12: Here in this country, President Trump is making his 4th trip to Texas in 6 weeks. He will campaign tonight in San Antonio for House candidate Carlos de la Cruz and Senate candidate Ken Paxton. And Paxton is considered extremely vulnerable in his race against Democrat James Tallarico. Let's bring in Lauren McGaughey from Austin now. She covers Texas politics for the New York Times. Lauren, good to have you.
15: Thanks for having me.
12: So Ken Paxton is the attorney general. He was Trump's pick in the primary. Does Paxton want Trump to campaign for him now?
15: Well, you know, we've seen some mixed messaging on that. Publicly, of course, Mr. Paxton is saying absolutely he loves having the president back him. He's sent fundraising emails noting that the president has endorsed him and endorsed him in a primary as well. But, you know, there's been a number of leaks from the Paxton camp in the last week from private events in which Mr. Paxton has said that, for example, the big convention that they held here, the Trump convention in Dallas, may have had a drag on his poll numbers, and that, you know, some public sentiment about the war in Iran and some of the Trump administration's other policies might be hurting him at this point.
12: Yeah.
15: So, you know, public-private, we're definitely in the last month of the race, I'll tell you that, because just something new is happening every day.
12: Yeah, and Paxton has had several controversies. Can you just briefly catch the rest of us up?
15: Sure. I've been covering him for 12 years now, so been there for all of it. He has never been convicted of a crime, but he's been accused of corruption several times. He's been investigated for self-dealing and bribery at least 3 times, one of which led to his impeachment by members of his own party. He was later acquitted on those impeachment corruption charges. He was also charged with a state criminal fraud case back in 2015. He spent almost 10 years fighting those criminal charges and eventually entered into a deal in which he paid about $300,000 in restitution, but did not admit any guilt.
16: Yeah. Now, the Democrat, James Tallarico, is up 6 points on Paxton, according to a New York Times Siena poll. Why?
15: Well, you know, this is a unique year. I've been here for a long time, and we've never seen a Democrat lead in a statewide poll against a Republican in so many consistent polls over and over. There might have been one, or they might have been coming in head-to-head. But, you know, a lot of folks will say that this is not only a uniquely vulnerable candidate in Ken Paxton, but James Tallarico, the Democrat, has done everything he can to try to bring in independent and moderate Republican voters to his camp. You know, he's been a solid progressive during his time in the state house, but he's taken some stances and he's walked back some comments in the past year to show that, you know, he has worked or attempted to work with Republicans and across the aisle during his career. So he's really seeking that middle ground that he will need in a red state like Texas to win statewide.
16: And let me ask about the issue of immigration. Texas is a border state. I mean, how big an issue is that in this campaign?
15: You know, it is it has been a fairly big issue in previous campaigns, but, you know, we've seen border crossings drop so dramatically here in Texas. So folks in Texas are talking about what they are in other parts of the country, which is affordability. You know, that is top of mind for Texans at the moment. And Mr. Tallarico is really running hard at that in his campaign. Immigration is important, you know, but it's not at the very, very top of the list as it was, you know, back in 2024.
16: Yeah. And in this last month of the campaign, what about money and ads? I mean, which party has it? What ads are we expecting?
15: Oh my gosh. I mean, those of us that live here are getting it all the time. Continuous. In our mailboxes, in front of our faces. You know, this is probably going to be the most expensive U.S. Senate race of all time. Hundreds of millions of dollars funneling in now. You know, Mr. Tallarico had the fundraising advantage and the messaging advantage for a long time. And now Paxton is getting national money. He's getting tens of millions of dollars from national sources to come in and kind of hit Tallarico here at the 11th hour. And, you know, we're just going to have to see if that messaging sticks.
16: Yeah, yeah. And I understand in one ad, Ken Paxton's estranged wife is supporting him.
15: That's right. You know, this is one of the scandals I didn't mention before. Mr. Paxton's also in the midst of an active divorce proceeding with his wife, who is a state senator here in Texas. She's accused him of adultery, but she cut an ad just this weekend where she came out and said, not by name, she didn't say vote for my husband who I've accused of cheating on me, but she said vote for the entire Republican ticket. It's important to support everyone running on the Republican side, even if you have qualms with their character. So that was notable, given that she has remained silent up until this point on, or really within the last couple of weeks, she's come out and made her feelings known on this.
16: Lauren McGaughey covers Texas politics for the New York Times. Lauren, thanks very much.
15: You're welcome.
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1: West Michigan weather for Greater Grand Rapids and all of the lakeshore today. Sunny skies with a high near 71 degrees. Mostly clear skies tonight with a low around 51. Sunny on Thursday with a high near 65 degrees. Mostly clear skies expected Thursday night with a low around 44. Sunny again on Friday with a high near 67. Partly cloudy skies Friday night, a low around 53 and a high near 77 degrees. With sunshine on Saturday, a low around 59.
2: These days, Americans disagree on a lot of things, but in healthcare, there's actually a lot of common ground. 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
3: There's no consistency. 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
1: You're listening to WGVU's listener-supported Here and Now West Michigan on this Wednesday, October 7th. I'm Jennifer Moss. Problems associated with teens' use of social media have been in the news lately, including a massive lawsuit settlement between 47 states and Meta, which owns Facebook and Instagram. In response to allegations its platforms are addictive and harmful to youth mental health, the social media giant agreed to pay up to $17.1 billion and make changes designed to limit teenagers' use. Today, Study Hall from School News Network talks to two high school seniors and a counselor about how students can use sites like Instagram and YouTube in a healthy way.
5: Hello, everyone. Welcome back to Study Hall from School News Network. I am your host, Charlie Honey, along with our savvy sound engineer, Max Wickland, and a special welcome to our listeners on WGVU. We're here today to talk about an issue that's been very much in the news lately. That's teenagers' use of social media and the harms it can cause their mental health and education. We're talking with two students from the entrepreneurship and marketing class at the Kent Career Tech Center about how they use social media, what they see as its benefits and problems. We have Chloe Riley from Grand Rapids Museum High School and Daniel DeCosola from West Catholic High School. We also have Ashley Myers, a mental health liaison for the Kent ISD secondary programs. Studies have linked teens' excessive use of social media to problems like anxiety and depression. And Meta recently reached a huge settlement with 47 states in a lawsuit alleging its sites endanger children and teens with addictive platforms. Meta, which owns Facebook and Instagram, agreed to pay up to $17.1 billion in penalties and make major changes to its programs designed to limit teens' use. So, Chloe and Danny, how big of a problem do you see this excessive social media use being among your friends and classmates? Chloe?
6: I think it's a pretty big problem because like people, it's really just like a distraction, a very addictive distraction. I have a friend, she like, you can't have your iPad, I mean, you can't have your phones out, but she has her iPad out. So it's like, she's doing her work, but she's watching a YouTube video. Mm-hmm. And it's like, you can do your work right mm-hmm. now. Like,
5: talking about in class or?
6: Yes, like in class. Okay. And it's like, it's addictive. It's like really a problem because it's like, you don't even realize that you're on your phone this much until it's like you are off of it.
5: Yeah.
6: Yeah.
5: Yeah. You're on it so often that you don't realize how long you're on it. How about you, Danny? What do you see as the problems?
7: You can definitely see the impact in the people who have a lot of screen time versus the people who don't. I think especially I see a lot of people who are super tired in school because of social media and just because they've been on it really late. And I know a lot of people who are just like in better spirits and just seem like happier people who don't have as much screen time that I know because, you know, I know them very well personally. Mm-hmm. And I've seen those impacts on them, their grades, you know, and how they act.
5: I've seen Gallup surveys that show teenagers using being on social media anywhere from 4 to almost 6 hours a day. How do you manage your own screen time and sort of control it so it doesn't become addictive, Danny?
7: Yeah, so I have this app that blocks my social media platforms from 10 p.m. to 6 a.m. So that's really helped me out, especially because I have a lot of free time at night when I'm supposed to be doing my homework and going to bed.
5: Mm-hmm.
7: So I think that's definitely helped me academically and with my sleep routine and the amount of sleep and the quality of sleep I get for sure. So that's good.
5: And I believe you're a soccer player, right? Mm-hmm. So you need to be alert during the soccer practice too.
7: For sure, yeah.
5: Chloe, how do you manage your screen time?
6: I probably just will, like, I don't really have nothing that, like, makes me not be on my phone, mm-hmm. except for myself. I'm just like, it's time to do something else.
5: Time to do something else. You could do,
6: yeah, like clean my room, do something productive.
5: Yeah. Do you ever feel like I've just been on it too long? And how does it feel when you're not on it?
6: Like when I'm on it, it's like when I'm not on it, I feel very like understimulated. But when I'm on it and I don't get like the type of like what I want from it, because like you could be on your phone and be so bored on it,
5: yeah,
6: but you're still on it, and then it's like I'm still understimulated, so like what can I even do right now except like I'm just on it.
5: Do you think part of it is people just don't want to be bored? They don't.
6: Yeah, like I hate being bored. I don't want to be bored.
5: You don't want to be bored.
6: I just want to do something.
5: Sure.
6: Yeah.
5: And the phone always offers you something to do.
6: Yeah.
5: Danny, do you think that's a problem, like intolerance for boredom?
7: Yeah, I definitely do think that, you know, like especially like my parents and their generation, like I feel like my parents really do know how to just like sit around and do nothing. I'm like, how are you guys just doing nothing right now? Like they'll just be sitting and just enjoying.
8: That's
7: yeah. But I definitely do see like a lack of, especially in my life, just like being able to just sit down and do nothing. Like there's sometimes I'll just pick up my phone. I won't even go on social media. Like I'll just like swipe between my apps. Like what do I do? You know?
5: You kind of wonder why you're doing this.
7: Yeah.
5: Ashley Myers, what are the biggest problems you hear from students and how do you counsel them to manage this?
8: Yeah, I think there's, when I meet with students, there's oftentimes a lot going on in their lives and there's not so much an awareness about what social media is causing, but just having conversations about how social media and phone use can be amplifying some pre-existing mental health conditions, right? So like anxiety and depression, and how are we physically feeling those in our body and how can we work to manage the physical and also the mental impact it's having?
5: Well, it sounds like this is a problem that is pretty prevalent, but you feel like you can manage it in a healthy way. And of course, Michigan law this year requires that students do not have their phones out during class time. You think that's a good rule, it sounds like.
7: Mm-hmm.
5: Yeah, and keep your mind on your studies. Thanks so much for being with us today, all of you, and I appreciate your thoughts. Thanks to our listeners at WGVU for tuning in. 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Until next time, happy studying, and don't forget to sharpen your pencils.

0: On Wall Street, this noon hour, U.S. stocks are pulling back from their record today. The S&P 500 fell 0.6% a day after topping its prior all-time high set in August. The Dow Jones Industrial Average was down 535 points or 1%, and the NASDAQ Composite was 0.8% lower. The head of the International Monetary Fund says countries both rich and poor must take faster action to cut debt and counter growing inequality as their economies weather a triple whammy from the AI boom and shocks from wars in the Middle East and Ukraine. IMF Managing Director Kristalina Georgieva was speaking at an event in Singapore ahead of autumn IMF World Bank meetings to be held in Bangkok next week. She urged countries to rein in public spending and raise the cost of borrowing as needed to control inflation while protecting the most vulnerable members of their societies. She said planners should ensure AI is well regulated, improve worker training, facilitate entrepreneurship, and improve energy security. And that's a look at business news on this Wednesday.
1: Here's today's edition of Health in a Heartbeat. Tobacco companies introduced cigarette filters in the 1950s because of growing public concerns about smoking's risks. Consumers were told the filters remove toxins and harmful gases, among numerous bogus health claims. The nadir of this outrageous public relations effort might have been filters containing asbestos. Filters were good marketing, not good science. All these years later, the claims are gone, but the filters remain. Now researchers in healthcare policy and evidence-based healthcare at Oxford University and the University of Massachusetts argue that a ban would make cigarettes more honest. While tobacco companies no longer assert that filters offer a health benefit, the perception that filters reduce risk is still strong among consumers. Smoking is dangerous, period. Some scientists say they might even exacerbate the danger. The filters, they say, make it easier to deeply inhale smoke into the lungs, raising lung cancer risk. Beyond health concerns, they argue the cigarette filters pose a danger to the environment. Cigarettes are the most littered item on Earth, with an estimated 4.5 million discarded annually. Filters are composed of cellulose acetate, a plastic that breaks down and contributes to the microplastic crisis facing humanity. Those tiny plastics end up in human organs, including the brain. While tobacco companies are now offering biodegradable filters, researchers say this offers only the illusion of environmental responsibility. So if someone tells you filters make cigarettes safer, they're blowing smoke. Health in a Heartbeat is produced by University of Florida Health, committed to advancing excellence in patient care, research, and education, and by WUFTFM. Our medical advisors include University of Florida College of Medicine faculty members who provide the latest information in health research and patient care. 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
0: 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Michigan's open seat is critical for both parties seeking control of the Senate. The Michigan U.S. Senate debate tomorrow at 7 p.m. here on WGVU-FM.
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0: Live from NPR News in Boston, I'm Steve Brown. A Tennessee death row inmate is awake and speaking after surviving two failed execution attempts. Krista Pike lived after executioners tried to administer two doses of pentobarbital last Wednesday. Her attorneys are heading to court today to seek more information from the Tennessee Department of Correction. They want a court order to preserve evidence from the attempted execution. Pike was sentenced to death for the 1995 beating and stabbing death of Colleen Slemmer. Israelis have gathered at intersections, bomb shelters, and the site of a music festival that Hamas-led militants overran 3 years ago today. The attack killed 1,200 people, saw 251 taken hostage, sparked the war in Gaza, and led to a spiral of conflicts across the Middle East. For Palestinians, today's anniversary brings another day of living with the results of Israel's retaliatory campaign in Gaza that has killed tens of thousands of people. Russian missiles and drones have pounded Kyiv and other Ukrainian regions, killing at least 21 civilians, including four children, and wounding around 60. Ukraine had anticipated the attack, with President Zelensky warning of a massive strike. Despite knowing about the looming attack, Ukraine couldn't completely fend it off. 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
1: West Michigan weather for Greater Grand Rapids and all of the Lakeshore today. Sunny skies with a high near 71 degrees. Mostly clear skies tonight with a low around 51. Sunny on Thursday with a high near 65 degrees. Mostly clear skies expected Thursday night with a low around 44. Sunny again on Friday with a high near 67. Partly cloudy skies Friday night, a low around 53 and a high near 77 degrees. With sunshine on Saturday, a low around 59.
2: 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Michigan's open Senate seat is critical for both parties seeking control of the chamber. Hosted by Wood TV in Grand Rapids, the debate will focus on affordability, the economy, data centers, and health care, among other issues. The Michigan U.S. Senate debate tomorrow night at 7 here on WGVU.
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4: 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Colored water. Oh, Mama, I want some of that colored water. 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
1: I'm Jennifer Moss in the WGVU newsroom. Here's what's making news on this Wednesday. Michigan's major party candidates for governor sparred over health care during a Wood TV-hosted debate in Grand Rapids last night. Colin Jackson has more.
7: Democratic candidate Jocelyn Benson accused her Republican opponent of putting health care benefits at risk by supporting President Trump's One Big Beautiful Bill Act in the U.S. House.
8: We are in this position because of failures at the federal level from my opponent to support efforts to fund health care and instead voting multiple times to raise health care premiums.
7: The act creates work requirements for people to stay on Medicaid and other programs. Republican Congressman John James says there are enough exceptions to ensure the program remains strong.
9: Medicaid is not going to be taken away from caregivers and people who need it. Medicaid is vital. Medicaid will be protected.
7: Medicaid work requirements don't go into effect until next year, after the November election. I'm Colin Jackson in Grand Rapids.
1: Speaking at an event in Grand Rapids on Monday, Michigan Governor Gretchen Whitmer explained why fuel tax relief should be a federal, not a state, action. WGVU's Dee Morrison reports.
10: With the average price of unleaded gas near $4.50 a gallon in Michigan, Governor Gretchen Whitmer addressed the idea of the state legislature pausing or modifying state fuel taxes, calling it unlikely, as those fund critical road repairs.
11: The odds of that happening don't look very realistic. So what I am focused on is what is possible. We're taking a look at, are there additional things that we can do? But frankly, without the legislature in town, a lot of things are not possible.
10: Whitmer emphasized efforts to help reduce costs at the state level, but pointed to federal tariffs and military actions as the cause of rising prices.
11: We've gotten rid of the retirement tax. We got rid of sales tax on gas. We increased the earned income tax credit for working families that are trying to make ends meet. We've done a lot to help people. But what I can't do is stop the Iran war, which is what Donald Trump has decided to do, and that's what's jacking up costs on people.
10: Michigan's state fuel tax on regular unleaded gas is just over 52 cents per gallon. The federal tax adds another 18 cents. I'm Dee Morrison.
1: A West Michigan man with incurable prostate cancer says he's proud to be the first to receive the latest clinical trial from Banff Health. As WGVU's David Limbaugh tells us, his journey is to give other cancer patients hope for the future.
12: When you have cancer, I actually have two kinds, but mine is not curable. So you're always living in this hope that you'll be here long enough for that next breakthrough that will kick the can down the road, extend your life, maybe even a cure.
13: Bill Romanowski has been battling prostate cancer since 2011. In 2024, he was introduced to the doctors at Banff Health, a Grand Rapids-based healthcare provider specializing in targeted radiopharmaceutical therapy. Romanowski became the first person to receive ART-101 in a clinical trial. Researchers like Banff's medical director, Dr. Brandon Mancini, are studying if the active agent in ART-101 can locate and remain within proteins found in prostate cancer cells.
14: Patients like Bill and others who kind of have that altruistic viewpoint of helping others, it allows us to figure out discoveries a lot more quickly, and that means if something works or doesn't work.
13: Romanowski says he views the trial as a way for him to help others on their own cancer journey.
12: Hopefully it will extend my life, but at the same time, you're still doing things for other people. And it takes my situation and gives it a larger purpose. And I like that.
13: I'm David Limbaugh.
1: 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I'm Jennifer Moss. And be sure to join WGVU tomorrow night at 7 for the Michigan U.S. Senate debate between Republican Mike Rogers and Democrat Abdul El-Sayed. Michigan's open seat is critical for both parties seeking control of the Senate. The Michigan U.S. Senate debate tomorrow at 7 p.m. here on WGVU FM.
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1: West Michigan weather for Greater Grand Rapids and all of the Lakeshore today. Sunny skies with a high near 71 degrees. Mostly clear skies tonight with a low around 51. Sunny on Thursday with a high near 65 degrees. Mostly clear skies expected Thursday night with a low around 44. Sunny again on Friday with a high near 67. Partly cloudy skies Friday night, a low around 53 and a high near 77 degrees. With sunshine on Saturday, a low around 59.
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18: I'm Robin Young in Boston. It's Here and Now. In 2021, Francis Haugen, then a 37-year-old Facebook engineer, leaked tens of thousands of pages of internal documents showing that Facebook used its algorithms to reward political extremism, ignored its own research on child and adult mental health, and more. It was a bombshell. In the years since, she's testified around the world pushing for social media safeguards. And this week, her dramatic whistleblower story hits the big screen in Aaron Sorkin's new The Social Reckoning.
19: I wanted to find out who radicalized my friend.
20: And?
19: We did.
18: That's actor Mickey Madison playing Francis in the film Francis Inspired. Now Francis Haugen and fellow whistleblower Brittany Kaiser are creating an initiative to pave the way for future whistleblowers. Francis, welcome back.
21: Hi, thank you for inviting me.
18: We're going to focus on your new initiative, but we were listening back to our conversation and remembering in your memoir talking about some health issues that you battled, losing a best friend in a terrible way. But things that kind of help build the backbone to where you could be a whistleblower. As you watch this film, what do you think about how you're portrayed? And have you been reflecting on, wow?
21: So one of the important things to remember in the movie is it's inspired by, not based on. And a lot of the choices where maybe there are small divergences from what actually happened in my day-to-day life, I think in many ways, I really appreciate them because they help maybe in some ways less exoticize the experience that I had. It's one thing to see a story and be like, wow, you know, I don't know if I could ever do what I saw. And it's another to bring it down to a more maybe everyday scale and show more of that vulnerability that I think a lot of people imagine themselves experiencing if they were to confront a really extraordinary circumstance.
18: Yeah.
21: But Mickey Madison does a great job of portraying how does someone find strength to, you know, stand up to wrongdoing when they see it. And I think he does a great job of showing the friendship and the partnership that Jeff and I had, the journalist I worked with at the Journal, to bring all of that to light.
18: Yeah. In that little tiny clip, we had her saying something about, I wanted to find out how my friend was radicalized. We know that, you know, from our conversation, that part of what propelled you was, for instance, learning that Facebook had been determined by the UN to be responsible for a genocide in Myanmar because of, you know, the algorithms that were allowing, you know, false information and things like that to seep through the country. But did you actually have a friend who was radicalized?
21: So originally, Facebook reached out to me about working at the company. And like, basically, every person I talked to said, do not take this job. You'll be going literally against nation state actors. This is the playground they play on.
18: Yeah.
21: Like, your phone will get tapped. You know, the people had been followed at train stations. But part of why I was willing to take that risk was I watched a friend really fall apart due to influences that he encountered online. And watching this, you know, smart, thoughtful person become consumed with conspiratorial thinking, that made it feel very, very personal.
18: Huh. And what you found, you know, as we were saying, that Facebook knew it was sending people down those rabbit holes. So that's 2021. And then we spoke in 2023. Here we are, 2026. And it feels like we have, you know, maybe gone to next level, because, for instance, with children, you know, children might be online and might be tormented by other children online. And that was a devastating problem for a lot of families. Now we have AI. We have thought of you so much with the CEOs of all these AI groups, you know, coming forward. And as Jill Lepore, the historian, said to us on the air, asking the government, can you please do something to stop us from killing people, you know, and with something we created? Your thoughts on seeing these people ostensibly begging for help?
21: In some ways, that's actually a really big step forward.
18: Mm-hmm.
21: So if we rolled back in time to the 1960s, part of why car companies didn't roll out more safety features was they were each individually afraid that if they were the first mover to talk about safety, people would ask, wait, cars are dangerous? Are your cars more dangerous than other people's? Similarly, a lot of the things that the AI companies are asking for, you know, just a couple of weeks ago, Anthropic came out and said, we need independent auditors embedded in our companies that have full access to data, just like any employee would.
18: Mm-hmm.
21: And we need that to be a blanket protection across the industry. When I came forward in 2021, one of the key things I asked the Senate for was I said, hey, because each of us gets a personalized experience, the only people who see the truth are the people behind the curtain. Unless you have independent auditors with full access to data, just like an employee, there will always be an incentive to lie. But it still shows you we need to change our regulatory environment, because unless we have consistent rules across companies, you know, Mark Zuckerberg came out and said, if people think their models are dangerous, they should just not launch them. Well, we already know he doesn't think his things are dangerous.
18: Well, and you've proven they are. Well, now let's look forward to your initiatives to help people be the whistleblower that you were. As we understand, we haven't seen the movie yet, can't wait. It's about how, you know, incredibly hard, painful, risky it is to do that. And I'm reminded, we actually spoke to John Tighe, who was the State Department.
21: Oh, yeah, back in the day.
18: Yeah. Mm-hmm. He was the whistleblower at the State Department who blew the whistle on the government having a, you know, secret spying on Americans. And he ended up providing legal support for other whistleblowers, including you. What is it that you now want to do to pass on to others in this initiative?
21: Most people who are listening probably aren't aware that, you know, your conversations with ChatGPT are not private. We can begin to build private tools that could be a companion to a whistleblower during that process where they're trying to figure out, do I actually want to do this? Because remember, one of the major things that whistleblowers face is internal cultures and companies that tell them everything is fine. Mm. One of the areas that Brittany and I are exploring is how we can use AI in order to walk beside a whistleblower as they go on that journey. Because even knowing, you know, I have a plan that I've been able to iterate on a couple times, that can give people the confidence to go and collect the information they need.
18: Which that sounds great, but then I've wanted to ask you, what we are learning about AI is that AI has been raised to tell you what it thinks you want to hear.
21: One of the things that I think is, we always have to be careful when we talk about AI, is AI can be approached in a lot of different ways. And one of the most useful ways to use AI is to say, tell me why I'm wrong, right? Like, be explicit in soliciting negative feedback. Tell me my weak points. We are not 100% passive. And the things that we seed our chatbots with influence the outcomes.
18: So be aware. Don't be passive. I love that. Mm-hmm. What else are you trying to pass on to potential whistleblowers?
21: One of the reasons why I think the social reckoning is so important, especially like at this moment in time, is we are entering an era where the last line of defense between us and potentially very, very, very negative outcomes from things like superintelligence is whether or not internal employees speak the truth. The more that we can normalize the idea that if you see something, you should say something, it's going to be important for us to get the whistleblowers that we as a society need to make sure that AI stays aligned with the common good.
18: Frances Haugen, I want to listen to something you told us back in 2023. Now, again, we're now seeing CEOs asking for guardrails. This is after I asked you if you felt you'd made some change because of your whistleblowing. Let's listen.
21: I want to be real clear. We have still not passed any major laws since I came forward in the United States. We need to pass laws that say, hey, you can't hide from us anymore.
18: How would that look?
21: Great question. So one of the major Facebook whistleblowers who came forward after I came forward is Arturo Bejar. And I think right now, of the proposals around how to structure transparency, I really enjoy his framing around public health metrics. So one of the big complaints that Arturo Bejar detailed was, he said, Facebook loves to point at all the child safety features they've launched, but they never judge any of those features against whether or not they actually move the problems that they're supposed to be addressing. If we had a public health approach where we surveyed, you know, children and said, did you experience bullying on these sites in the last week? Did you get sent an unwanted sexual message in the last week? And how prevalent each of those problems is on, say, Snapchat or TikTok or Discord. Suddenly, you can compare apples to apples. Mm. And that's how you innovate to a safer world, not just through having, you know, the government come save us.
18: But just quick, who does the questioning? Who does the reporting of the results?
21: Well, you could have individual states say, we're going to pay to go survey kids. Like, it's not that expensive to run meaningful surveys.
18: Yeah.
21: You don't have to wait for a national law. You don't have to wait for the companies to comply. You can just go out there and say, these are areas that we should begin shining light on, even if we can't get access to full research data.
18: Just great to talk to you. Frances Haugen, Facebook whistleblower, whose story inspired Aaron Sorkin's The Social Reckoning. She's also working on initiatives with fellow tech whistleblower Brittany Kaiser to do something about the effects of social media. Frances, congratulations on the film, and thank you so much for talking with us.
21: Thank you for inviting me.
18: You're listening to Here and Now.
0: West Michigan weather for Greater Grand Rapids and all of the lakeshore today. Sunny skies with a high near 71 degrees. Mostly clear skies tonight with a low around 51. Sunny on Thursday with a high near 65 degrees. Mostly clear skies expected Thursday night with a low around 44. Sunny again on Friday with a high near 67. Partly cloudy skies Friday night, a low around 53 and a high near 77 degrees. With sunshine on Saturday, a low around 59.
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17: It's Here and Now. It is 3 years to the day after Hamas militants attacked Israeli settlements and a music festival near the Gaza border. They killed some 1,200 people and took 251 hostages. It's often been called Israel's 9/11. The Israeli Prime Minister Benjamin Netanyahu responded by attacking Gaza, pledging total victory. So far, 74,000 Palestinians have been killed, according to the Gaza Health Ministry. It has also left Netanyahu fighting for his political life ahead of elections this month. Let's get an update now from Natan Gutman. He's Washington, D.C. correspondent for Israeli Public Broadcasting. Natan, welcome back.
24: Thank you very much, Scott.
17: So how is the country, including the politicians, talking about October 7th on this third year after?
24: Well, Israelis are traumatized like they've never been before. And we see that especially.

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1: Having said that, we're not seeing an impact in the polls. It doesn't seem to be shifting voters from one side to another.
2: Yeah, and what do the polls look like right now?
1: They seem deadlocked, but to understand this deadlock, you have to understand the Israeli political system. It's a coalition system, and both blocks, the Netanyahu bloc and the, we'll call it the anti-Netanyahu bloc, seem to be the same size. But it also ignores the fact that there is a measurable sized Arab bloc of Arab voters that are outside of this two-block calculation, because none of the parties wants to see Arab parties as their coalition partners right now. At the end of the day, the question will be which one, whether it's Netanyahu or his main rival Eisenkot, can figure out a way of getting support from the outside in order to form the next coalition.
2: Well, we spoke to you, Natan, not long ago about Gadi Eisenkot, the main opponent of Netanyahu. Can you talk a little bit more about Eisenkot's vision of a different Israel?
1: Well, that's, I think, the interesting question about this, because he doesn't really have a vision for a different Israel in terms of policy, in terms of how to deal with Gaza, with Iran, with Lebanon. But he does come with a promise to be different than Netanyahu, to be honest, to be accountable. The main issue he's running about on is Netanyahu failed to protect the Israelis and is now refusing to show any kind of accountability, including by forming a national inquiry committee to find out how Israel failed on October 7th. But in terms of policy, in terms of what people around the world are looking at, will he deal with the Palestinian issue any differently? There is no great difference there.
2: And we are reading about continual strikes on Gaza, even though a ceasefire was signed a year ago. In Israel, how is this being talked about by the regular people? You know, does this war seem far from over?
1: Well, I think for most Israelis, the war ended a year ago in the moment that the last hostages were released from the tunnels of Hamas in Gaza, and Israelis could breathe a sigh of relief. Now, Israel currently occupies more than 50% of the Gaza Strip, but the intense fighting is over. And Israelis mostly lost interest in this war. They would like to see a better solution. They would like to see progress in President Trump's 20-point plan to end the Israeli presence in Gaza, to disarm Hamas, to rebuild Gaza. But it's not a big priority for Israelis right now.
2: Yeah. And Natan, finally, if I may, do you have a personal reflection on October 7th you can share?
1: Well, I was here in Washington, where I'm posted, and of course, the news it was shocking. Everyone has a story. Maybe I should share that of my colleague, Ayelet Arnin, a young assistant editor at our news department, who was one of the people at the Nova Music Festival, and she was murdered in the shelter where she was hiding with other young Israelis who just came to celebrate. And she was a brilliant and kind and a wonderful young editor.
2: We've been talking to Natan Gutman, DC correspondent for Israeli Public Broadcasting. Natan, thank you once again.
1: Thank you, Scott.
2: And tomorrow on the show, we'll hear from one former resident of Gaza on his reflections 3 years on and his hopes for rebuilding. Here and Now is a production of NPR and WBUR. I'm Scott Tong in Washington, D.C.
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4: And I'm Scott Tong. This is Here and Now. Coming up, an NPR investigation finds a pattern of botched executions in America.
3: Also, a new book by journalist Celeste Headlee profiles her great-grandmother and other extraordinary black women who educated formerly enslaved kids.
5: These are women who wrote Latin and Greek and studied physics, and yet they also learned how to grow crops because they needed to feed their students.
4: And when an elephant mom rejects her newborn, the staff at the National Zoo in D.C. and another female elephant jump in to raise the baby.
6: Sworna's never had her own calf, but she clearly has always wanted the job. She knows exactly what a calf needs.
4: Coming up Here and Now.
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7: Live from NPR News, I'm Lakshmi Singh. President Trump is returning to Texas for a high-stakes campaign event in San Antonio weeks before a midterm election in which the GOP faces the prospect of losing control of Congress. NPR's Here and Now spoke today to Laura McGaughey, who covers Texas politics for the New York Times, about what Senate candidate Ken Paxton has been saying about the impact of Trump's low public approval numbers.
8: There's been a number of leaks from the Paxton camp in the last week from private events in which Mr. Paxton has said that, for example, the big convention that they held here may have had a drag on his poll numbers, and that some public sentiment about the war in Iran and some of the Trump administration's other policies might be hurting him at this point.
7: Paxton's running against Democrat James Tallarico, a state house progressive known for invoking scripture in criticizing Republicans who've supported Trump's policies such as immigration enforcement and government program cuts. A tropical storm is brewing in the eastern Gulf of Mexico. NPR's Debbie Elliott reports it's forecast to strengthen into the first hurricane of the Atlantic hurricane season.
9: Tropical storm Isaias formed over the western Gulf overnight. The National Hurricane Center says it's on track to rapidly gain strength as it moves to the east over warm Gulf waters and could become a hurricane by Thursday. Forecasters say residents from Louisiana to the Florida Gulf Coast should be prepared for damaging winds, heavy rain, and dangerous storm surge. Florida Governor Ron DeSantis has declared a state of emergency in 25 counties in the Panhandle and Big Bend region, freeing up resources to be staged for a hurricane response. This year's hurricane season has been dampened by a strong El Nino weather pattern, which hinders Atlantic storm development. Debbie Elliott, NPR News.
7: Russian drone and missile strikes on Kyiv and several other Ukrainian regions overnight killed at least 21 people, including four children, and injured dozens of others. NPR's Joanna Kakissis reports that the deadly strikes coincided with Russian President Vladimir Putin's 74th birthday.
10: Writing on social media, Ukrainian President Volodymyr Zelensky accused Russia's military of deliberately targeting civilians as, quote, a gift to Putin. Most of those killed were in a five-story apartment building in the northern city of Priluki. This was one of the most vile strikes, Zelensky wrote. Russia is now frequently attacking with fast-moving jet-powered drones and missiles. Ukraine is struggling to shoot them down down with existing air defense systems. Zelensky is seeking air defense supplies for immediate help while Ukraine's defense tech sector races to develop faster and more powerful interceptors to protect Ukrainian cities.
7: That's Joanna Kisses reporting. It's NPR News.
11: I'm Jennifer Moss in the WGVU newsroom. Here's what's making news on this Wednesday. More shows and spectators than anticipated, more revenue for downtown businesses, and more noise than some neighbors expected. WGVU's Phil Dawson reports those are some of the highlights from the first season of the Acrisure Amphitheater in Grand Rapids.
12: Ended up being a pretty good season for the Acrisure Amphitheater.
13: Convention Arena Authority Director Rich McKeegan says they anticipated 30 to 35 events during the first season at the amphitheater, and they had 49. They expected attendance around 300,000.
12: We're probably going to end up over 400,000.
13: And he says those visitors spent money before and after events.
12: Positive impact on businesses, including the hotels, restaurants downtown.
13: The only negative, complaints about noise from neighbors. Karen Henry Stokes lives on the 31st floor of the nearby Plaza Towers condominiums.
14: Like an invasion into my home. Thump, thump, thump, thump that went on for hours.
13: But Kara Wood lives on the 22nd floor.
15: And the vast majority of my Plaza Towers neighbors love it and are already looking forward to next season.
13: After a judge ruled the amphitheater must obey the city's noise ordinance, the city commission is considering an exemption for the amphitheater. City manager Mark Washington says they're getting fewer complaints.
16: Towards the end of the amphitheater season, very few complaints relative to what we experienced early on.
13: I'm Phil Dawson.
17: And former President Barack Obama plans to appear with Democratic Senate candidate Abdul El-Sayed in Detroit this month. Obama will attend an October 24th rally. From the newsroom, I'm Jennifer Moss.
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17: West Michigan weather for Greater Grand Rapids and all of the lakeshore today. Sunny skies with a high near 71 degrees. Mostly clear skies tonight with a low around 51. Sunny on Thursday with a high near 65 degrees. Mostly clear skies expected Thursday night with a low around 44. Sunny again on Friday with a high near 67. Partly cloudy skies Friday night, a low around 53 and a high near 77 degrees. With sunshine on Saturday, a low around 59.
3: 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I'm Robin Young in Boston.
19: And I'm Scott Tong in Washington, D.C. This is Here and Now. In Tennessee, Krista Pike has regained consciousness, her attorneys say. 7 days ago, a failed lethal injection left her hospitalized and in critical condition. Pike has been on death row 3 decades. She is the second inmate this year to endure a botched execution, leading Tennessee's governor to halt all scheduled executions. NPR's Kiara Eisner has been following all this. Hi, Kiara.
20: Hi.
19: What went wrong with these executions?
20: Well, in Tennessee, what happened to Krista Pike actually didn't surprise people who've been following how lethal injection executions have been carried out for years. Tennessee also botched the execution of death row inmate Tony Carruthers just this May. Hmm. And like Pike, he's also still alive today because that execution was called off. It was called off because the execution workers weren't able to successfully find his veins and insert the IV needed to inject pentobarbital. That's the drug Tennessee uses for this. And that's what happened to Krista Pike as well. And I should say, it's not just Tennessee. This kind of botched execution is happening all over the country. And it happened in Arizona 3 times under the leadership of Frank Strada. He oversaw the botched executions before being hired by Tennessee.
19: So why does this keep happening? Do we know?
20: Well, I spoke with David Duncan. He's a retired federal judge who did an extensive review of those 3 botched executions under mm-hmm. Strada in Arizona. He said one of the big problems is that prisons can't get highly trained people to carry out the executions, and the prisons can't get high-quality drugs. That's partly because all the major pharmaceutical companies have refused to provide their drugs to be used in executions. Mm. And that leads to situations like this one in Arizona. Here's Judge Duncan.
21: At the Florence prison, in a locked closet, was a refrigerator with a single jar in it that was unmarked. And they pointed that out and said, that's our pentobarbital.
20: Pentobarbital is a controlled substance. It's not allowed to be unlabeled like that in a mason jar. And without labeling, mistakes can easily happen, like administering the wrong drug in an execution, which has happened before, or not testing a drug before it's inserted into someone to make sure it's potent. That happened in Tennessee repeatedly, even before Strada joined the team there. And that's part of why Duncan says the problem goes beyond just this one man's leadership. He believes it's impossible to carry out lethal injection executions anywhere without mistakes happening. And the lack of transparency around the process is what makes them impossible to carry out safely, he thinks.
19: Well, transparency, what did Judge Duncan learn about the secrecy?
20: There's the fact that he was fired right as he was finishing his investigation. Duncan says Arizona Governor Katie Hobbs didn't like what he discovered. He says she didn't like what he turned up in his review, including about that lack of transparency. Here's Duncan about that.
21: Nobody is watching. They are in these cones of secrecy that allow them to repeat mistakes. You see it in the records when department employees are told to check Wikipedia to see what the appropriate dosages should be.
20: And just to be clear, he's saying there that the record showed employees in Arizona were checking information from Wikipedia right before an execution to figure out how much of the drug they were supposed to be using.
19: Wow. Now, in Tennessee, we have not learned many details about what might have gone wrong in Krista Pike's scheduled execution. Is there a lack of transparency there, too?
20: Yes, and there's a lawsuit that's ongoing about it now. On behalf of a group of prisoners on the state's death row in 2025, federal lawyers sued Strada and another prison official for what they call a culture of recklessness. Here's Kit Thomas. She's an attorney leading that lawsuit.
0: We have no idea where the department is obtaining these drugs from. I mean, there are so many questions about the quality, potency, quality assurance testing of these drugs that we have repeatedly asked the department for answers to, and they've repeatedly refused to answer.
20: I should say Strada defended his department's handling of the execution and says it was within the protocol.
19: That's NPR investigative correspondent Kiara Eisner. Thanks very much.
20: Thank you.
1: Well, now to the tiny U.S. territory of Guam in the Pacific Ocean, which is suing the U.S. Air Force over its practice of blowing up old munitions there. Today, the Supreme Court has been hearing the case. Joe Titano II is in Jigo, Guam. He's assistant managing editor at Pacific Daily News. We called him a bit ago. He stayed up very late at night, his time, to speak with us. Joe, so glad you're here. Welcome.
22: Yeah, good morning and good evening from the other side of the planet.
1: Yeah, you're ready to go to sleep. So let's get you there and get you through this. And I have to say, Joe, I'm ashamed to say it as well. I'm betting many mainland Americans don't know much about Guam's tortured history, frankly, as a territory. You're about a fifth the size of Rhode Island, east of the Philippines. The U.S. had control. Japan took control during World War II. It was a brutal occupation. The U.S. ended that in 1944, but there's a tense relationship between, you know, the indigenous people, the Chamorro, Guamanians, Americans, and the U.S. because you are Americans without many of what we would consider democratic rights. So just start there. There's a base there, an Air Force base. The U.S. has been building up the military on the island because of, you know, tensions with China. So talk first about what that military presence looks and feels like. What is it like to be Guamanian?
22: Right. So after the war, after World War II, the U.S. government had taken about two-thirds of the island. And it's been a lot of mixed feelings, I would say, from the indigenous community. You know, some folks obviously were very happy to be out on the other side of that occupation and sort of the mass killings and everything that went on during World War II under the Japanese military.
1: It was the raping of Guam. I mean,
22: it was. Mm-hmm. There's still a lot of people who to this day are still very upset and still make claims to a lot of this land, which the United States military still holds on to include Taragi Beach.
1: This is where the U.S. has been blowing up old ordnance. And so we come to this case. A group on Guam is suing the U.S. Air Force over the practice of blowing up the bombs, over whether or not there was some kind of an environmental study done
22: Right. Guam during World War II was when the United States took the island back from the Japanese. The Battle of Guam, for like 11 days, they were bombarded day and night. And there is definitely still ordnance from World War II, and then also from Korea and Vietnam, which has just sort of been left sitting around at the various installations that are on the island. I've heard stories of people renovating, putting an extension on their house, and there used to be an ammunition dump, and they go and hit a crate full of mortars. And so the EOD team has to come over and dig things up. And so the open detonation range is the only place on the island that's permitted to blow up these old munitions. It's 50 yards from the beach. It is on the coast near some of the most productive fishing grounds here on the island. And so the question of, you know, what do we do with that stuff?
1: Yeah.
22: It's been a central of the debate.
1: Well, there's a local group there. This is Putehi Guahan, which means protect Guam in the indigenous Chamorro language. They allege that whatever's done shouldn't be done right there because it's near the island's aquifer where 80% of the drinking water comes from. And also it's near ancestral lands. So at the heart of this is whether or not the U.S. Air Force did any testing of the impact on any of those concerns.
22: Right. So what Patati Guahan is looking for in this case is they sued in order to get the courts to order the Air Force to stop blowing up munitions ordnance there on the beach and to do a deep, more thorough environmental analysis. The military has maintained that this is the safest way to deal with some of these, you know, very unstable explosives that are sometimes 50, 60, 70 years old. But of course, Putehi Guahan is suing, and they argue that there is another way. The National Academy of Sciences has come out with reports about how open detonation is just, there's a whole bunch of stuff flying all over the place. It's releasing toxins into the environment, and there's some new technology putting domes and things like that.
1: The Air Force is also saying it would be prohibitive for the military. Mm-hmm. If, in fact, they have to do this here, do an environmental mm-hmm. study in Guam, think of all the places, you know, that they might also have to do this where there's ordnance. Look, just what is the sense there on Guam? You know, many Americans, as we said, may not realize how many mainland Americans, how many military people are living there with their families. And the Center for Strategic and International Studies runs war games. And, you know, everyone believes that if there is an escalation between U.S. and China, Beijing's first strike on U.S. soil would be on Guam and the right. military there. But on the other hand, it's the protection. What is your sense of where people there stand on this lawsuit?
22: You know, I think some of the plaintiffs in the case have claims to that property, or at least properties right. in the vicinity, you know, that is closely related as their grandparents, right? Within living memory, there were people who were farming and ranching and fishing in that area, and who believed that the compensation that they were given when that land was taken by the military wasn't fair. But at the same time, I don't want to make it sound or sort of overdetermined as everybody is sort of fired up and anti-military who was here as a local. Everybody living on Guam who's born here is a United States citizen, and there's no question about it. They're Americans, right?
1: Fought in our recent wars in Afghanistan and Iraq.
22: Right. We have some of the highest enlistment rates per capita and are very patriotic and very close ties to the United States, but there are folks who don't feel it that way and have a very antagonistic relationship. But the Department of Defense is here. Now the Marine Corps, the United

0: military footprint.
1: Yeah.
0: And so folks are every day dealing with the impact of that and navigating, you know, how do you cope with that as a civilian population?
1: Joe Tideno II, again, assistant managing editor at Pacific Daily News there on Guam. Thank you so much. What an interesting story you lay out. And we wish you a good night. Go to sleep.
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1: My neighbor? 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
0: WGVU connects audiences with the news that matters most and stories about what makes West Michigan extraordinary. 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
2: It's a foundation that goes much deeper than simply fixing up old buildings, says Grand Rapids Historic Preservation Specialist.
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4: West Michigan weather for Greater Grand Rapids and all of the lakeshore today. Sunny skies with a high near 71 degrees. Mostly clear skies tonight with a low around 51. Sunny on Thursday with a high near 65 degrees. Mostly clear skies expected Thursday night with a low around 44. Sunny again on Friday with a high near 67. Partly cloudy skies Friday night, a low around 53 and a high near 77 degrees. With sunshine on Saturday, a low around 59.
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7: It's Here and Now. Many of you know Celeste Headlee, a sometimes host of Here and Now, but maybe Celeste Headlee didn't feel she knew herself or her African-American heritage. She knew her grandfather, William Grant Still, known as the Dean of African-American Composers. She knew his mother, her great-grandmother, Carrie Still Shepperson, was one of many African-American women who ferociously brought education to black children after emancipation. Celeste thought that Carrie's mother, her great great-grandmother Anne, had a relationship after emancipation with a Spanish planter, which would explain Celeste's lighter skin. But she discovered that Anne was actually raped by a slave owner. In Celeste's years-long attempt to tell her family's story, she found other things that weren't true, just like myths about Reconstruction. But as she writes in her new book, I hope to tell the whole truth of my family, the murders, violences, suffering, adultery, joy, devotion, and victory. Celeste's new book is Freedom's Daughters. Celeste, so this is what you've been doing.
8: Yes. Oh. Yes, this has occupied quite a bit of my time.
7: Wow. I mean, you know, this is a book, yes, a wonderful book of American history. The time that you focus on mostly is end of the Civil War, beginning of Reconstruction, a moment of great hope, this moment that Carrie walks into, this young woman armed with her brain, and she's going to help kids. Can you just give us a sense of that moment?
8: We're talking about a period of time in which the United States was forced to define freedom. Mm-hmm. What does it mean to be freed? What does that mean you're able to do or not able to do? Are there limitations on freedom? African Americans had been thinking about that very, so it may have come as a surprise mm-hmm. to many white Americans, mm-hmm. this philosophical discussion, but African Americans had been thinking about it for a very long time, centuries. Mm-hmm. And so when this emancipation came to them, when they were suddenly free, they just went ahead and decided to define freedom for themselves. And for people like my great-grandmother, Carrie, that meant we get access to books. Mm-hmm. We get access to knowledge and education, and we're going to make damn sure that every black child going forward is educated and can read and can write their own name.
7: Well, and there was also, I mean, part of your book is separating mythology from mm-hmm. truth, and part of the mythology, you know, even today, but certainly then, is that, oh, well, but black people were incapable of taking advantage of education. They just, it wasn't in them. They weren't smart enough. When in fact, the opposite was true. You give so many examples, but here's a Virginia man. He writes, we were literally astonished at the display of intelligence by the black children, again, taught by black women. Abstruse questions in arithmetic, promptly answered, difficult problems solved. And he went on to say he warned the city council that they better take steps to prevent white children from being outstripped in the race for intelligence by their sable competition.
8: Yeah, and in fact, they risked dismemberment, whippings, in some cases death, in order to teach themselves how to read. There are so many stories of African Americans doing whatever they could, selling their possessions to get their hands on books, especially Webster's spelling book, The Blue Black Speller.
7: You remind us, and many children still aren't taught this, that Reconstruction was kind of a farce. It was designed to fail. And Carrie pushed her way through, starting to lead people and doing things like raising money to outfit the schools that she was starting. Tell us more about that.
8: She ended up teaching in Little Rock, and she found out that they didn't have the resources they needed. They didn't have a library, so she put on Shakespeare plays and other performances to raise the money to open a library. They didn't have gym equipment, so she raised the money to supply the gym, to buy a piano. Just over and over and over, she just kept going. And when the government did not provide them with what they were providing to white families, she did it herself, and she did it through collective action. It was just understood at that time that working together was much more effective than working alone. And she and all of her sisters of Reconstruction were just brilliant at community action.
7: You mentioned these other women, and this is one of your discoveries. Like, wow, look at them all. I mean, you'd known about Carrie, but can you just tick off some of the women and what they were doing?
8: Yeah, let me just name a few. There was Lucy Laney. She taught in schools for 10 years. She then opened her own school in Augusta, Georgia. It was the first school for black kids in that city. She expanded to build a kindergarten, a junior college where she trained nurses. It became one of the best secondary schools in the South. There was Fannie Barrier Williams. She taught school to newly freed African Americans in D.C., studied at the School of Fine Arts, became a great painter. When she went to Chicago, she became the first African American and first woman to serve on the Chicago Public Library's board. There was Charlotte Hawkins Brown. She went to North Carolina. She found what she could afford, which was a really ramshackle blacksmith cabin, started raising the money and building herself as a construction worker, her own school. And she ended up with about 200 acres of land for her school and brand new buildings. It was the Palmer Memorial Institute. It was one of the only schools for any race in North Carolina that had a college prep course. I mean, these are women who wrote Latin and Greek and studied physics and high-level mathematics, and yet they also learned how to repair a combine or a tractor because they needed to teach their students. They learned how to grow crops because they needed to feed their students. They were just, I mean, you talk about Renaissance men because it's always a Renaissance man, right? These were Reconstruction women, and they were phenomenal.
7: Yeah. Well, and they were facing incredible resistance.
8: Yeah.
7: Black people, newly freed, there was this expectation they would not be able to do any of this. And this was adding to a rage that was already being felt by those who were the losing side of the Civil War. And it became dangerous to be not just these women, but children and men who were rising up after the Civil War. Your book traces that violence, massacres, lynchings. This is all going on at the same time, sometimes within sight of where Carrie was.
8: Yeah, and Arkansas in particular was, along with Florida, one of the worst for lynchings. They just had massacre after massacre that none of us have ever heard of. And as you say, they were in places Carrie traveled through, places where she could see just across the river the violence and the smoke rising. And more than that, she fled to Arkansas after her husband was murdered by the KKK. And that's what makes it so incredible to me. This is a woman who upbraided a white streetcar conductor when he called her by her first name. This is a woman who stood up at state-level meetings, and she was the one that put her face and her name on all of these NAACP letters and protests and appearances. You know, I try to place myself in that situation. I would love to be able to say I would make the same decisions and be just as brave, but I fear that's not true. I mean, the amount of sheer courage it would have taken to be Carrie, to be any of these women, is just remarkable.
7: Yeah. Well, talk though about the discoveries you made about what you thought you knew and then discovered it wasn't true.
8: Yeah, I mean, I have grown up learning a story about Carrie and about her father, my great-great-grandfather. And it was just, none of it was true. In a way, it's not surprising, because with the horrors and the sexual abuse and the humiliations and violence that these women endured, it makes perfect sense to me that they would create a better story.
7: Well, we could just say that, you know, this is the part of the mythology about how enslaved people, women in particular, were like in Gone with the Wind, beloved by the family. And no, they were raped repeatedly and as children.
8: My great-great-grandmother, Anne Fambro, had her first child, as far as we know, when she was 12 or 14 years old.
7: Yeah.
8: And then had at least six different children, all by white men, rapists, and only ended up with a handful of them, like, I think two or three at the end of the Civil War. The rest of them, we have no idea what happened to them. We were probably sold.
7: Yeah. Well, many of the stories of your family you heard at the knee of your beloved grandpa still, Carrie's son. And you tell us some of your ancestral history, you know, felt familiar later to you. Your grandpa's dad died when he was very young. Your dad died when you were very young. But all of it haunts? I don't know if that, how would you say it? How has this history, how does it stay with you now?
8: I didn't find parallels in my history, but I found so many resonances. As you said, my father died. He was one of the first men to pilot a mini submarine. He drowned when the mini submarine failed off the coast of Catalina in California. I was 9 months old. In the 80s, when my grandmother's biography of William Grant Still came out, I started to read the book. I didn't get very far before she started talking about how painful the loss of his father had been.
7: And he, as you said, murdered by the Ku Klux Klan.
8: He was the KKK.
7: He was poisoned.
8: Poisoned, yeah. And I couldn't go any further. I didn't pick that biography up again until I had to research for this book, because it was just, the echo was too loud for me. Yeah. I have to say, as you mentioned, there's so much in here that is joyful to me, that is about persistence and determination and victory, but it comes with pain. Humans are messy, Robin. Aren't they messy?
7: So. And this chapter in our history and in your family history, particularly so.
8: Yeah.
7: Journalist and author Celeste Headlee, her new book is Freedom's Daughters, How a Generation of Black Women Resisted Oppression Through Literacy and Education. Thank you so much.
8: My pleasure. Thanks for having me.
7: And music from Celeste's grandfather, William Grant Still, called his mother and child. It's here now.

0: Live from NPR News in Boston, I'm Steve Brown. As Israel gears up for national elections this month, the country remains focused on the three-year anniversary of the Hamas attacks. The attacks are at the forefront of a bitter campaign that will determine the fate of Prime Minister Benjamin Netanyahu. Nearly every poster, stump speech, or debate on television seems to reference the attack. Netanyahu's opponents want him to pay for the failures that led to the deadliest day in Israel's history. His defenders say Netanyahu was betrayed by the military establishment. A Texas man is set to be executed for fatally shooting a convenience store clerk in 2000 during a robbery. 46-year-old Jamal Howard is set to receive a lethal injection tonight at the state penitentiary. It's going to be the first scheduled execution in the U.S. since Tennessee's failed attempt at putting Krista Pike to death last week. Howard was found guilty of murdering 42-year-old Vicky Swatout. Many Republicans are facing anxiety as they enter the final month of the midterm campaign. The party has $1 billion at its disposal, but that may not be enough to counter President Trump's unpopularity and other challenges. Trump-aligned MAGA Inc. has been spending heavily on critical races. 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
1: West Michigan weather for Greater Grand Rapids and all of the lakeshore today. Sunny skies with a high near 71 degrees. Mostly clear skies tonight with a low around 51. Sunny on Thursday with a high near 65 degrees. Mostly clear skies expected Thursday night with a low around 44. Sunny again on Friday with a high near 67. Partly cloudy skies Friday night, a low around 53 and a high near 77 degrees. With sunshine on Saturday, a low around 59.
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4: Join WGVU tomorrow, 7 p.m., for the Michigan U.S. Senate debate between former U.S. Representative Mike Rogers, a Republican, and Democrat Abdul El-Sayed. Michigan's open Senate seat is critical for both parties seeking control of the chamber. Hosted by Wood TV in Grand Rapids, the debate will focus on affordability, the economy, data centers, and health care, among other issues. The Michigan U.S. Senate debate, tomorrow night at 7 here on WGVU.
1: I'm Jennifer Moss in the WGVU newsroom. Here's what's making news on this Wednesday. Michigan's major party candidates for governor sparred over health care during a Wood TV-hosted debate in Grand Rapids last night. Colin Jackson has more.
6: Democratic candidate Jocelyn Benson accused her Republican opponent of putting health care benefits at risk by supporting President Trump's One Big Beautiful Bill Act in the U.S. House.
7: We are in this position because of failures at the federal level from my opponent to support efforts to fund health care and instead voting multiple times to raise health care premiums.
6: The act creates work requirements for people to stay on Medicaid and other programs. Republican Congressman John James says there are enough exceptions to ensure the program remains strong.
8: Medicaid is not going to be taken away from caregivers and people who need it. Medicaid is vital. Medicaid will be protected.
6: Medicaid work requirements don't go into effect until next year, after the November election. I'm Colin Jackson in Grand Rapids.
1: Speaking at an event in Grand Rapids on Monday, Michigan Governor Gretchen Whitmer explained why fuel tax relief should be a federal, not a state, action. WGVU's Dee Morrison reports.
9: With the average price of unleaded gas near $4.50 a gallon in Michigan, Governor Gretchen Whitmer addressed the idea of the state legislature pausing or modifying state fuel taxes, calling it unlikely, as those fund critical road repairs.
10: The odds of that happening don't look very realistic. So what I am focused on is what is possible. We're taking a look at, are there additional things that we can do? But frankly, without the legislature in town, a lot of things are not possible.
9: Whitmer emphasized efforts to help reduce costs at the state level, but pointed to federal tariffs and military actions as the cause of rising prices.
10: We've gotten rid of the retirement tax. We got rid of sales tax on gas. We increased the earned income tax credit for working families that are trying to make ends meet. We've done a lot to help people. But what I can't do is stop the Iran war, which is what Donald Trump has decided to do, and that's what's jacking up costs on people.
9: Michigan's state fuel tax on regular unleaded gas is just over 52 cents per gallon. The federal tax adds another 18 cents. I'm Dee Morrison.
1: A West Michigan man with incurable prostate cancer says he's proud to be the first to receive the latest clinical trial from Banff Health. As WGVU's David Limbaugh tells us, his journey is to give other cancer patients hope for the future.
11: When you have cancer, I actually have two kinds, but mine is not curable. So you're always living in this hope that you'll be here long enough for that next breakthrough that will kick the can down the road, extend your life, maybe even a cure.
12: Bill Romanowski has been battling prostate cancer since 2011. In 2024, he was introduced to the doctors at Banff Health, a Grand Rapids-based healthcare provider specializing in targeted radiopharmaceutical therapy. Romanowski became the first person to receive ART-101 in a clinical trial. Researchers like Banff's medical director, Dr. Brandon Mancini, are studying if the active agent in ART-101 can locate and remain within proteins found in prostate cancer cells.
13: Patients like Bill and others who kind of have that altruistic viewpoint of helping others, it allows us to figure out discoveries a lot more quickly, and that means if something works or doesn't work.
12: Romanowski says he views the trial as a way for him to help others on their own cancer journey.
11: Hopefully it will extend my life, but at the same time, you're still doing things for other people. And it takes my situation and gives it a larger purpose. And I like that.
12: I'm David Limbaugh.
1: 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Michigan's open seat is critical for both parties seeking control of the Senate. The Michigan U.S. Senate debate tomorrow at 7 p.m. here on WGVU FM.
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1: 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I'm Jennifer Moss. Checking your forecast for today, it'll be sunny with a high near 71 degrees. Mostly clear skies tonight with a low around 51. Sunny on Thursday with a high near 65 degrees. Mostly clear skies expected Thursday night with a low around 44. Sunny on Friday with a high near 67 degrees. Partly cloudy skies Friday night with a low around 53. And then for Saturday, more sunshine with a high near 77 degrees, a low around 59, and partly sunny on Sunday with a high near 73 degrees.
19: 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I'm Megan McCarty-Carino.
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19: OpenAI President Greg Brockman and his wife recently backed out of a planned $25 million donation to Leading the Future, an AI-focused political action committee. Brockman said the PAC had become a distraction at OpenAI, but only after the executive had already given an initial $25 million. AI-focused PACs are spending big to shape competing visions for AI policy in the midterm elections. Brendan Glavin is director of insights at Open Secrets, a nonprofit that tracks money in politics.
21: We have Leading the Future, which is connected to OpenAI, and you have Public First, which has connections to Anthropic. These are the two major players right now. Leading the Future is more anti-regulation, whereas Public First is promoting a more pro-regulation stance.
19: And then I understand in the Senate race in South Dakota, more money has actually been spent by these AI super PACs than residents in South Dakota have put into these races. I mean, what do you make of that?
21: Yeah, it's what you see very often when you get these outside groups involved in races. When they go all in, they can just dwarf the amount of money that the candidates themselves are putting into the races. It creates this, you know, nationalization of the race. It's a trend that we've seen, especially in the primaries, of industries or single issue groups getting directly involved in the election.
19: These AI groups seem to be mirroring the approach that we saw with crypto. Can you tell me about how crypto political spending has played out and what the similarities are here?
21: The structure we're seeing with the way these things are set up is essentially the same as crypto has done it and is still doing it today. It's not just that they set up the same structure, but they're also really mimicking this, getting directly involved in the election, which is something that was a little bit different, where in the past you may see an industry might give money to parties or party super PACs, whereas they've made the decision, we're going to bypass that. And we're going to go out, we're going to find candidates that are on our side or candidates that we want to oppose, and we're going to spend the money directly ourselves on the election.
19: How much of a liability does it seem to be becoming, you know, for politicians to be, I guess, the recipients of this kind of spending from the AI industry?
21: You know, candidates themselves don't necessarily have control over,
19: right?
21: You know, these outside groups can support or oppose whoever they want, but still the candidate is then associated with it and they have to, you know, answer questions about that. And I think that in a lot of cases, people did not foresee that it would necessarily be the potential liability that it can be right now, because people have really started to pick up on this data center issue.
19: That was Brendan Glavin at Open Secrets. Erica Soderstrom produced this episode. I'm Megan McCarty-Carino, and that's Marketplace Tech. This is APM.
1: You're listening to WGVU's Here and Now West Michigan. For the very latest from the world of technology on this Wednesday, October 7th, let's stop by the Cyber Corner. A cyber attack on Arizona's court system has compromised personal information for more than a million people. The breach is believed to have started when a court employee clicked a malicious link in an email. The Arizona Supreme Court says the information includes data for 1.3 million people with unpaid court fees and fines. Records of nearly 30,000 orders of protection and 150,000 foster care reports were also taken. The court's technology staff shut down the attack on a backup server within 2 hours on September 24th. The attack is under investigation. No court cases have been affected. And that's the very latest from the world of technology. 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
0: Tough times for rooftop solar. I'm Randy Simon, and this is Earthwise, a look at our changing environment. It's been a rough year for the rooftop solar business. The Trump administration passed a measure last year that phased out the main federal tax credit for rooftop solar. It also imposed tariffs on imported photovoltaic panels and other parts. These policy changes have led to significant decreases in sales for installers. Estimates are that new residential solar generating capacity will fall 21% this year compared to 2025. That is a big enough drop to put many U.S. solar companies out of business altogether and to force the remaining companies to slash costs. When the bill phasing out solar tax credits was signed last year, residential buyers had until the end of the year to get projects installed to qualify for the credits. Businesses could still qualify for the credits well into this year. Solar installation companies employed about 179,000 people in 2024, nearly half of whom install residential systems. In the bigger picture, the median installed price of rooftop solar has fallen substantially as a result of production efficiency and other factors. In 2001, the inflation-adjusted price of solar was $15.72 per watt. In 2025, it was $3.62 a watt. Many in the business are still optimistic because electricity prices are continuing to rise, and people are increasingly concerned about the expansion of data centers impacting the reliability of the grid. Mostly, the industry would like to see greater stability and predictability in policies, and it is unclear when or whether that might happen. Earthwise is a production of WAMC. 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
1: From the WGVU Newsroom, I'm Jennifer Moss. Here's a couple of headlines and stories we're following today. Michigan's top law enforcement official is reassuring voters about election safety. That's as President Donald Trump continues to promote unproven claims about vote rigging ahead of next month's midterm elections. In a recent interview with Time magazine, Trump did not rule out declaring a state of emergency in the lead-up. Michigan Attorney General Dana Nessel says officials are planning for any scenario. Concerns about possible disruptions from federal agents did not play out during the August primary election. Absentee voting for Michigan's midterms began last month. Election day is November 3rd. And Michigan's college readiness has declined, with only a quarter of 11th graders meeting SAT benchmarks. This is a drop from 26.6% last year and 35% a decade ago. Experts note that SAT scores are just one measure of readiness, but they highlight opportunity gaps in Michigan schools. The state also struggles with low reading scores and high absenteeism. Michigan aims for 60% of its population to have a post-secondary credential by 2030, but less than 52% currently do. While SAT scores are declining, high school graduation rates are at a record high of 84%. Be sure to join WGVU tomorrow night at 7 p.m. for the Michigan U.S. Senate debate between Republican Mike Rogers and Democrat Abdul El-Sayed. Michigan's open seat is critical for both parties seeking control of the Senate. The Michigan U.S. Senate debate tomorrow at 7 p.m. here on WGVU-FM. Thanks so much for joining us and listening to Here and Now West Michigan. I'm Jennifer Moss. Do enjoy your day.
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1: West Michigan weather for greater Grand Rapids and all of the lakeshore today. Sunny skies with a high near 71 degrees. Mostly clear skies tonight with a low around 51. Sunny on Thursday with a high near 65 degrees. Mostly clear skies expected Thursday night with a low around 44. Sunny again on Friday with a high near 67. Partly cloudy skies Friday night, a low around 53 and a high near 77 degrees. Degrees with sunshine on Saturday, a low around 59.

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1: It's Here and Now. Some people use artificial intelligence to help them do their work. Others like to consult AI to get answers to topics they're curious about. But a recent NPR Ipsos poll has revealed another way people use chatbots. A small but notable number of respondents say they're using it to explore belief and spirituality, from studying scripture to writing prayers. NPR religion correspondent Jason DeRose reports.
2: For the last 2 years, Rudy Vasquez has been attending a non-denominational church in Jacksonville, Florida. Recently, during worship, he heard a passage from the prophet Isaiah that confused him. It wasn't the first time.
3: I read, the book of Isaiah, and I never understood what it really means.
2: Vasquez was reluctant to ask his pastor for help because of past experiences turning to religious leaders.
3: I never got an answer, like a legit answer from them.
2: Really?
3: No, I never did. Sometimes I just don't understand what they're talking about.
2: So, the 43-year-old construction worker turned to AI for its take on the fifth chapter of Isaiah. Woe to those who call evil good and good evil, who put darkness for light and light for darkness.
3: It taught me that in all humans, we either have a good or evil side of us, but we have to make a choice.
2: Vasquez is one of a group of people bringing their questions of faith to artificial intelligence. A new NPR Ipsos poll found that 11% of AI users say they've sought spiritual guidance from artificial intelligence. 15% say they've used it to study scripture. Retired audiologist Brent Hill recently asked AI,
4: "Can you give me the Christian view

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1: To council, people are still significantly more likely to turn to their family members or their friends than they are to AI, also than they are to a religious leader.
2: But for some, artificial intelligence has helped deepen their religious practice. Amy White is a transportation policy analyst who lives in Richmond, Virginia.
3: Sometimes I'm also consulting AI for specific ideas of prayers. I always write those chants or prayers in my own words, but I like to look up how others have used them.
2: White's been practicing witchcraft for 30 years. She recently consulted Google's AI client Gemini before installing a broom or besom above a door.
3: I got a lot of guidance on specifically the order of how to bless and consecrate that besom before hanging it. And that made me a lot more confident in an act that is critically important to protecting me and my energy and my home.
2: White says she likes that AI gives her a variety of perspectives. She's even used it as something of a conversation partner in thinking through rituals.
3: I've never been part of a coven, so now it's not as big a deal that AI is not a human.
4: I would be interested in the response from a non-person who would know a lot more about it than I do.
2: Retired Coast Guard officer Charles Niederman is 91 and active in his Southern California synagogue. One area he's curious to explore using AI is the Jewish tradition of studying religious texts with a partner. It's a practice called hevrusa, meaning friend or companion on the path to understanding.
4: You're training yourself to listen, so the relationship would be a little bit different if you were using it with AI.
2: Niederman wonders whether artificial intelligence would learn from his insights into scripture. But he's skeptical, in part because of a religious topic he's used AI to research for a presentation he was giving at his synagogue.
4: Judaism has had a record of false messiahs, so I used it for that, and it was very helpful.
2: Because it drew connections among those who claimed to have all the answers. A cautionary tale, says Niederman, for anyone putting too much faith in artificial intelligence. Jason DeRose, NPR News.
5: 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Her story has now inspired the new Aaron Sorkin movie, The Social Reckoning. It opens tomorrow. We speak to her about being portrayed, about being a whistleblower, and her new initiative to encourage future whistleblowers, people with the courage to shed light on uncomfortable truths. That's Frances Haugen today on Here and Now Anytime. You can find it wherever you listen. Here and Now is a production of NPR and WBUR. I'm Robin Young in Boston.
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1: West Michigan weather for Greater Grand Rapids and all of the lakeshore today. Sunny skies with a high near 71 degrees. Mostly clear skies tonight with a low around 51. Sunny on Thursday with a high near 65 degrees. Mostly clear skies expected Thursday night with a low around 44. Sunny again on Friday with a high near 67. Partly cloudy skies Friday night, a low around 53 and a high near 77 degrees. With sunshine on Saturday, a low around 59.
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3: I'm Courtney Collins in for Chris Boyd. Up next on Think, stories from people connected by natural disasters, who lean on each other for advice and support, and stand together to fight for change.
4: And they cook ribs, and they have margaritas. I mean, these guys from total opposite ends of the country, total different cultural lives, they became like brothers. And they're now hanging out together. And, you know, again, you would never wish these events on anyone. And yet, I think it's a testament to our commonality and our shared humanity. And frankly, you know, our shared lives as Americans.
3: Coming up, we'll explain how they found each other in the first place and explore the movement that's gaining strength each time another survivor joins. Our conversation starts after a short break.
5: Live from NPR News, I'm Lakshmi Singh. When President Trump announced his MAGA Inc. super PAC would start paying for ads promoting his administration, it was not clear what that would mean for the ads that had already aired. NPR's Tamara Keith reports that's now coming into focus.
6: The White House insisted the ads were public service announcements meant to promote patriotism. But lawmakers from both sides of the aisle criticized taxpayer dollars going to what looked like political advertisements. On Monday, Trump announced MAGA Inc. would take over funding the ads. But a White House official not authorized to speak on the record confirmed that didn't mean the super PAC would reimburse taxpayers for the ads that have already aired. According to Ad Impact, the U.S. government has spent more than $11.5 million to air the ads nationwide. Tamara Keith, NPR News.
5: At the White House a short time ago, President Trump took reporters' questions. He was asked about his endorsement of Texas's Republican Senate nominee, Ken Paxton, following reports of an audio leak blaming Paxton's campaign struggles on Trump's war with Iran and resulting high gas prices. Trump says he does not regret endorsing Paxton. Trump is due to hold a campaign rally for Paxton and House candidate Carlos de la Cruz tonight in San Antonio. This will be Trump's fourth trip to Texas in 6 weeks. Israelis are commemorating the October 7th, 2023 attack with memorials for those killed by Hamas. And in Gaza, NPR's Anas Baba reports the health ministry says five more Palestinians were killed in Israeli strikes today.
7: Israeli military drones buzz overhead. A constant reminder the war in Gaza is not over, despite a ceasefire. Israel has targeted Hamas members during the past year of a ceasefire. But Gaza's health ministry says hundreds of those killed have also been civilians. Israel's defense minister Israel Katz said this week that 4,000 people who infiltrated Israel in the attack have since been killed. He says another 2,000 must still be, quote, hunted down and eliminated. Gaza's health ministry says the majority of the more than 74,000 Palestinians killed by Israel since the October 7th attack have been women, children, and elderly. For Palestinians in Gaza, October 7th marks the start of a war that has yet to end. Anas Baba, NPR News, Gaza.
5: The FBI says it has arrested an 18-year-old who plotted to attack the Mall of America in Minnesota. U.S. Attorney Daniel Rosen says the suspect had been under investigation for nearly 2 years. In that time, the suspect, identified as Sheikhdoon Abdullahi Mohammed, was trading messages with a confidential informant and, according to authorities, purchased a rifle and ammunition from an undercover FBI employee posing as a member of ISIS. It's NPR News.
2: I'm Jennifer Moss in the WGVU newsroom. Here's what's making news on this Wednesday. Michigan's major party candidates for governor sparred over health care during a Wood TV-hosted debate in Grand Rapids last night. Colin Jackson has more.
8: Democratic candidate Jocelyn Benson accused her Republican opponent of putting health care benefits at risk by supporting President Trump's One Big Beautiful Bill Act in the U.S. House.
9: We are in this position because of failures at the federal level from my opponent to support efforts to fund health care and instead voting multiple times to raise health care premiums.
8: The act creates work requirements for people to stay on Medicaid and other programs. Republican Congressman John James says there are enough exceptions to ensure the program remains strong.
10: Medicaid is not going to be taken away from caregivers and people who need it. Medicaid is vital. Medicaid will be protected.
8: Medicaid work requirements don't go into effect until next year, after the November election. I'm Colin Jackson in Grand Rapids.
2: And Michigan's college readiness has declined, with only a quarter of 11th graders meeting SAT benchmarks. This is a drop from 26.6% last year and 35% a decade ago. Experts note that SAT scores are just one measure of readiness, but they highlight opportunity gaps in Michigan schools. The state also struggles with low reading scores and high absenteeism. Michigan aims for 60% of its population to have a post-secondary credential by 2030, but less than 52% currently do. While SAT scores are declining, high school graduation rates are at a record high of 84%. From the newsroom, I'm Jennifer Moss.
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3: Anyone who has ever tuned into local or national news knows the drill when it comes to coverage of natural disasters. Reporters stream into the area that's been hit by a hurricane or the town that got wrecked by a tornado. For a time, there is nonstop coverage of that flood or blizzard. We hear from victims with damaged homes or businesses. We see interviews of people who are completely displaced or, in the worst cases, grieving the loss of loved ones. But eventually that coverage tapers off. The reporters leave, the news cycle rolls on, and that's when most of us tune out. From KERA in Dallas, this is Think. I'm Courtney Collins, in for Chris Boyd. Just because the public has stopped thinking about a wildfire or devastating drought doesn't mean the disaster is wrapped and settled. The victims are still fighting with insurance companies, filing lawsuits, rebuilding, and mourning long after most of us have moved on. But there's a survivors network out there that helps victims access support, resources, advocacy platforms, and most importantly, community. David Gellis got to know some of those people and wrote about them for the New York Times Magazine. His piece is called Six Strangers Connected by Disaster, and he joins us now to talk about it. David, welcome to Think.
12: Thanks for having me.
3: So why did you decide to write about the Extreme Weather Survivors Group? Obviously, you're a journalist on the climate desk, but what specifically kind of compelled you about these folks?
12: Well, I think you got it right in your introduction, which is that so often when an extreme weather event or a natural disaster takes place, there is this flurry of coverage. And I'm often a part of that coverage team at the New York Times. And then, as you noted, you know, whether it's days or perhaps weeks, the news moves on. And what I realized earlier this year was that two things were automatically happening. Number one, we're experiencing more disasters. The number of billion-dollar disasters as tracked by NOAA, the government agency, is increasing just about every single year. As climate change is holding more energy in the atmosphere and making storms more intense and more violent, communities all over this country are experiencing flash floods and fires and storms that are leaving destruction in their wake. And it made me realize, you know, the story doesn't end after the initial news stories are over. And then something came onto my radar, and that was this extraordinary network of people who had found one another. And when I learned about this group, which is called the Extreme Weather Survivors, it became very clear that here was a way into this broader theme. Yes, each one of these individuals have a very compelling story, and the tale of their friendships and how they've supported one another is really heartwarming at a moment when, you know, it can feel hard to find good stories in the news these days. But more than anything, this was a sort of proof positive that even after the news cycle moves on, the work of rebuilding continues for months and years, and the people that are doing it are looking for support in one another, other people who have experienced similar tragedies.
3: So this group has obviously gained momentum and steam and members, but every group starts with a person or an idea. What was kind of the origin story of the Extreme Weather Survivors group?
12: Well, there's two main co-founders. One is named Chris Kocher. He is someone who has helped set up networks for survivors of gun violence and COVID-19. And back in 2020, he connected with the other co-founder, Sierra Coase, and she had experienced one of these tragedies. Back in 2020, she found herself impacted by fires in Oregon, where she lived with her daughter. These two linked up and realized that other people were going through what Sierra had just gone through. Chris had the organizing muscle. He knew how to establish these networks and sort of get them going. And years later, we have this Extreme Weather Survivors Network, which is growing with just about every month right now.
3: I really loved reading about kind of how everyone came to join, how people came to find each other, because it was a little throwback to me. It seemed like people trickled into Extreme Weather Survivors a million different ways. You know, maybe someone saw a Facebook post, maybe someone had a friend of a friend recommend reaching out. It doesn't seem like there's some big institutional machine that's drawing people in. It's like people are coming to it individually on their own from a lot of different sources.
12: And that's what I discovered made the connections people have with this group and with one another so authentic. I mean, I think you acknowledged right in the framing of your question that oftentimes if you get recruited by a political movement or a political campaign, it can sort of feel transactional. And that's not the case with the many people I spoke to for this article. And I want to add, you know, I highlight six strangers in this article in the New York Times Magazine. But in the reporting for the story, I spoke with maybe 16 or maybe as many as 20 people who are a part of this network. These six were just sort of the ones that made the final edit. And what I found was this genuine engagement, not only with the issue, not only with the threats posed by our warming world, not only by the bureaucratic maze of rebuilding and recovery and FEMA and insurance, but really with the other people in this network. Going through a disaster like this is an incredibly personal experience. And whether your home is damaged or, God forbid, you lose your home, or worst of all, as you noted in your introduction, you lose a loved one, that is a rebuilding and recovery process that takes years. And in the other survivors, the members of the Extreme Weather Survivors Network have found sort of kindred spirits, other people who are navigating these same sort of labyrinths of grief and bureaucracy that is so confounding to them.
3: So obviously what you described is kind of the biggest draw of Extreme Weather Survivors, and that's community. You know, you build community, you share stories, you share compassion, but there are other functions of this group as well. Tell me about some of the things that Extreme Weather Survivors offers people who join besides just shared experience, solidarity, community, and understanding.
12: Well, I think it's important here to know that it's early and they're just getting started, but they're, I think, finding that as they have some momentum, as they have sort of a critical mass of survivors, if you will, they can start to flex their muscles as an organization. And that's taken a few shapes so far. The first is a series of sort of public art displays and public pop-up exhibits. I first met some of these individuals in person last year when they were in New York City during Climate Week, and they had set up sort of an art installation downtown where they were sharing photos and artworks inspired by some of the disasters that they had had to go through, and telling strangers who walked by on the street about their stories. Fast forward to earlier this summer, they did something similar in Washington, D.C. And at the same time they were in Washington, D.C., they also spent time going around to the offices of congressmen and senators on Capitol Hill and really lobbying. This turned into a full-fledged lobbying effort where they realized that, hey, there are political issues at play here too. We need to talk about federal support in the wake of disasters. We need to talk about FEMA preparedness. And all of those issues are now on the table, and the extreme weather survivors are trying to become a political force, again, at a moment when extreme weather is becoming more common, and these issues are affecting more and more Americans with every passing month.
13: To that end, when you talk about lobbying for change and, you know, actioning some policy movement, you talked about federal support, you talked about FEMA preparedness, and there are so many financial issues tied up in recovery as well. You know, no matter what your situation, it seems like despite insurance, so many people are going bankrupt, losing their livelihoods. Is there any of that work being done to try to navigate some of the regulatory issues that maybe surround, you know, the financial hit that you take after a disaster hits?
12: Well, each one of these stories is so individual, and the survivors I spoke to occupied a really wide range on the economic spectrum of this country. And I spoke to people who have incredible means and were able to weather even the loss of their house without a whole lot of financial disturbance to their lives. I mean, a huge inconvenience, an emotional tragedy, but not something that was going to be financially a fatal blow to them. And then I spoke to other individuals who had worked their whole lives to save for these homes and now found themselves going into debt just to pay for rudimentary repair work, and other families who found themselves going into debt and then saw their experience compounded by the loss of a job. And so in every case, of course, it's different, which is to say there's no one uniform solution, I think, that would necessarily be appropriate to offer every extreme weather survivor. You know, different people are going to have different financial circumstances. What I did find is that these individuals were starting to help one another. And so whether it was, a fire victim from California helping a hurricane victim from Florida better navigate the insurance process and say, hey, we may have different policies, but I know what it takes to actually push my claim through and get compensation. That's the kind of on the ground work that these men and women, families, husbands, wives are helping out each other with.
13: What about therapy or support group offerings? Does the network provide any resources for trauma-informed therapy?
12: You know, I don't know quite how clinically I could describe it, and I'm not familiar with the degree to which they have established professionals, mental health professionals, on some of their calls, but it is a fact that there are regular online forums that extreme weather survivors are hosting, where they are just providing a forum for these people to connect with one another. And so I think this is an invitation to listeners. I mean, there's plenty of extreme weather happening in Texas, as we know, tragically, in all sorts of forms. My mother lives in Dallas. So hi, Mom, if you're listening. She's been buffeted by it herself. That ice storm a couple years ago absolutely wreaked havoc on her life. So we know that extreme weather hits just about everywhere in this country at this point. And this is an invitation to listeners. If they have gone through it, if they are still going through it, there is this network out there that can provide some advice, some support for the recovery process.
13: And that leads perfectly into what I was going to ask you next, because we're about to hit the first break. But are there any qualifications to join? Do you have to prove that you had a specific hardship or extreme enough of a disaster touch? Or can anybody who feels like they need to be a part of this network join Extreme Weather Survivors?
12: Well, again, it's important for me to note here that I am not one of the organizers of the group, nor a representative or an advocate for it. I'm a reporter who wrote the story for the New York Times Magazine. But no, I don't believe that there is any formal vetting process. This is the kind of sort of self-selecting group that attracts people who have been through it. You know, that's it. Every single person I talk to, you know, again, more than a dozen, maybe almost two dozen, in the reporting of this article, it was cathartic for them to discuss what they had gone through. It was such a relief for them to find someone, and I'm not talking about me, I'm talking about the other members of this group. It was such a relief for them to find other people who wanted to listen and really cared and understood what the grieving process was like, what the recovery process was like. And so that, I think, makes it this a self-selecting and highly engaged group. But no, I don't think there's any formal vetting process.
13: We're speaking with David Gelis, a correspondent for The Times on the Climate Desk, where he also leads the Climate Forward newsletter and event series. His piece for New York Times Magazine is called Six Strangers Connected by Disaster. We'll be back after a short break.
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2: West Michigan weather for Greater Grand Rapids and all of the lakeshore this afternoon. Sunny skies, a high near 71 degrees. Mostly clear skies tonight with a low around 51. Sunny on Thursday with a high near 65 degrees. Mostly clear skies Thursday night with a low around 44. More sunshine expected on Friday with a high near 67 degrees. Partly cloudy skies Friday night with a low around 53. And for Saturday, sunny skies with a high near 77 degrees.
15: I'm Maria Hinojosa. 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Do you remember that housing project in Aurora, Colorado, where the Trump campaign accused members of the Tren de Aragua of taking over it? 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And how would anyone know? 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
13: You're listening to Think. I'm Courtney Collins in for Chris Boyd. We're speaking with journalist David Gelis. His piece for New York Times Magazine is called Six Strangers Connected by Disaster. So, David, something that really struck me when I was reading the piece and also kind of deep diving on the Extreme Weather Survivors website is how personal these portraits of loss are. You actually start your article with a story about a woman who lost her husband, but not in a big flood or a storm, but she lost him to a hike.
12: Yeah, this was one of the most emotional interviews I did, of course. This is Amy Dishian, who several years ago said goodbye to her husband, Evan, in the morning as he was off for a hike in the hills outside Phoenix, Arizona. And Evan was fit. He was training for a marathon. This was someone who was comfortable in the outdoors. And unfortunately, he and the group he was with, they got lost. They ran out of water. The heat kept climbing on that day, reaching, I believe, 109 degrees. And he passed out and unfortunately later died from heat exhaustion. And that was, you know, such a wrenching tragedy for Amy. And it shattered her life, understandably, as it would for any of us. And it was only through meeting some other members that she began to find a way to talk about it publicly. And now she, you know, I'm by no means suggesting she's found peace or solace, but she has found some purpose. She has realized that she can try to make a difference by raising awareness about the threats of extreme weather, and also by helping other people learn how to be more prepared and how to recover if they have gone through something similar.
13: What struck me about her story that must have been kind of uniquely upsetting and horrifying in a way was that she didn't get to turn on the news and see that her whole community was thinking about what had happened to her, because this wasn't a widespread event. It was a tragedy that affected her. Can you talk a little bit about the isolation and the loneliness of suffering through something like that, whether it was a shared collective disaster or something personal to you?
12: Well, here I want to be very careful not to speak for anyone like Amy. So what I can say is that what she told me is that she really, you know, when she did find herself very isolated personally after this particular tragedy. And there wasn't, as you note, a network of people, neighbors who were all going through something similar. And I would contrast that to another person I spoke with for this article, Erica Solovey, who lost her home in the Boulder County fire and who immediately found herself part of a recovery network. People in her neighborhood all working together to try to help one another survive, you know, just get through this. I mean, the network sprung up that very night. They were trading resources and phone numbers in the hotel lobby. They were shopping for one another at Target. And to your point, you know, that doesn't happen in some of these more isolated incidents.
13: I have to say, one of my favorite lines of the whole piece was when she described the hotel lobby as Noah's Ark, because everyone just showed up with their pets and their laundry baskets full of assorted items because no one really was prepared to evacuate for this fire. They weren't expecting to find themselves in it in the middle of Boulder.
12: Well, and I think anyone who's experienced this can relate. I mean, you know, there's a term out there, climate refugees. And sometimes we think of refugees as a phenomenon that only exists in far off places in the world. But of course, we're seeing climate refugees right here in the United States when, be it floods or fires or storms, displace large volumes of people. Think of Hurricane Katrina. Think of the wildfires in Los Angeles just earlier this year. Think of Lahaina in Hawaii a couple years ago. These disasters are getting worse and they are affecting more Americans every single year.
13: Talk to me a little bit more about kind of that intersection of climate change and natural disasters. Obviously, it's something you're very familiar with. There's a lot of research that's been done and a lot of people speak up, but it continues to be a discussion that kind of kicks up endless debate and controversy. Can you explain a little bit more about why this becomes so polarizing the second it enters public discourse?
12: Well, it's absolutely the case that the issue of climate change has become incredibly polarized and politicized in this country. That is not entirely unique to the United States, but it's, I think, more extreme here than anywhere else. As for why that is, I mean, books have been written about this, and I'll spare your listeners a full history lesson on and how and why that's been the case. But it's fair to say that it remains so today, and there's very little sign of sort of bipartisan action on the issue of climate. More importantly, I think what I want to hammer home is the fact that the science is irrefutable at this point. For decades now, scientists all over the globe, including here in the United States, have understood that the burning of fossil fuels and industrial agriculture are adding heat-trapping gases to the atmosphere, and that in doing so, the planet is starting to warm up. We're at a moment right now where the effects of that warming, which has been taking place gradually for many decades now, is suddenly starting to kick in and be incredibly noticeable. Overall, global temperatures are now roughly 1.5 degrees Celsius above what they were in pre-industrial times. And all the projections suggest that it's going to go past 2 degrees and perhaps as high as 3 degrees or more in the decades ahead. Now, that may seem small, but again, what we know unquestionably is that when there is higher temperatures on this planet, there is more energy in the atmosphere, the air holds more moisture, and all of that conspires to create the conditions for more powerful, more intense storms, floods, rainfall events, droughts, fires, etc. And we are starting to see that play out in real time right now.
13: And I know this has been talked about a lot. There's a lot of like internet fighting about this topic, but that also includes warming, also includes weather conditions for extreme cold events as well, right?
12: It does. Again, what's important to note here is that it is never going to be easy to say a specific cloud or a specific storm was 100% caused by climate change. The atmosphere and this planet's weather system is incredibly complicated. And of course, we've had extreme weather long before we started warming the planet. What we can again say with certainty is that man-made global warming, man-made climate change, is making these events more likely. And there's a whole field of science now called attribution science that produces these attribution studies, which do the work of trying to determine how much more likely a specific storm or hurricane was because of that additional atmosphere that we've pumped into, that additional energy, that additional heat we've put in the atmosphere through human activity over the last many decades.
13: I wonder what people you interviewed for this piece think about the climate change portion. Obviously, when we talk about things like lobbying for better federal support or FEMA preparedness or even easier to navigate, you know, insurance policy rules, that's very different from environmental policy. Do the people in this group that you spoke to have particular points of view on wanting to make changes at that level?
12: Again, there's a range, right? What was so powerful about this piece is that this is a real cross-section of Americans. And that includes people like Erica Salove and Amy Dishan, who were already involved in climate issues before tragedy found them. And I mean, with the irony there, they were working on this just because they cared. And all of a sudden, they find themselves a part of the story. But it also includes people like Alan Bickford, down in Florida, who was a lineman working for AT&T, you know, working the poles up and down the Florida coast, and is not, frankly, someone who spent a lot of time worrying about climate change for his life. And then all of a sudden, two hurricanes in just a couple years devastated his house, devastated his retirement savings. And what did he notice? He said, and this is what he told me. I so vividly remember this conversation. He said, the seas are rising. You know, I've lived here my whole life and I never gave much thought to climate change, but I can see it with my own eyes now. And so does that mean that he's now a climate warrior? Well, I don't know that I would go that far. He's part of this extreme weather survivors group. But is he now someone who understands what is happening in a very visceral way? Absolutely. And then just lastly, I would note that then there's other families like Marissa Aguayo, the last individual I focus on in this piece in the New York Times Magazine, who frankly never thought much about climate change this way or the other. She lived with her family on a compound in San Diego And this was really the last thing they were thinking about. They were trying to make their way and you know, have great lives in the United States of America. And then bam, flash flooding wipes out their family compound. And all of a sudden, this issue that they didn't give much mind to at all hits home. And so Americans across the political spectrum, I think it doesn't really matter what your politics are. When a disaster event like this happens, you're going to feel it and it's going to be real. And that is going to be the case whether you are Republican or Democrat and no matter who you voted for in the last election.
13: This very thing that you noticed, that this is such a diverse cross-section of our country, has that also kind of occurred to the people who are connecting with each other? Does it strike them that they're spending hours talking with someone they may have never met, if not for the unfortunate circumstances that kind of knit them together? Has that dawned on the people in this group as well, that they are really connecting with folks elsewhere who haven't lived the same way they have, but now there's a big through line connecting them?
12: Absolutely. And you know, I don't want to suggest that it was a silver lining or anything like that, but they loved it, you know, and I'm thinking particularly of Derek Sample, a record producer in Los Angeles who became good friends with Alan Bickford down in Florida. And even after meeting at an extreme weather survivors event in Washington, they stayed in touch. They started trading notes about recovery and all the things we've been talking about. And then when Derek was down in Florida for a work trip, he made the trip to go see Alan in a different part of the state and spend time. And they cooked ribs and they had margaritas. I mean, these guys from total opposite ends of the country, total different cultural lives, they became like brothers. And they're now hanging out together. And, you know, again, you would never wish these events on anyone. And yet I think it's a testament to our commonality and our shared humanity. And frankly, you know, our shared lives as Americans, that people from such different backgrounds are finding true friendship with one another in the aftermath of terrible events like this.
13: David Gellis is a correspondent from the New York Times on the Climate Desk, where he leads the Climate Forward newsletter and event series. His new piece for New York Times Magazine is called Six Strangers Connected by Disaster. You're listening to Think. I'm Courtney Collins in for Chris Boyd. So obviously this next question, the people I'm going to ask you about were not a part of your article, so I don't know how familiar you are with their involvement with this group, but I can't talk about a story that, you know, touches on extreme weather events without thinking, of course, of the July flooding last summer in Kerr County, Texas, that claimed so many lives and has upended so many families and communities. I'm curious, I did look on the website for this group, and they do outreach events. They call it their, you know, Lost Summers Tour, where they go to different parts of the country and have roundtables. And it seems like they do have things planned in Kerr County that may or may not be open to the public. But do you know if the families involved with that, all that flooding disaster that took place in the summer of 2025, are connected with this group?
12: I don't, not specifically and not offhand. What I can tell you is that, you know, I knew, again, I mentioned my mother lives in Dallas. So we have friends who were impacted by those floods and who knew people who died. And these tragedies are affecting, you know, people, as we've been talking about, of every walk of life in every state in the country. And so my heart goes out to the people of Kerr County and those affected by those terrible floods. And I don't know the details of what this group is doing down there, but I would encourage listeners who are interested to look it up and check it out, because this is just the kind of work that they are doing. And I hasten to add, It a year after the fact is not too late. These, you know, what I found in reporting this article is that recovery can be a, not just a month long process, but a year or even a multi-year process. And even for those people who are encountering other survivors well into that recovery process, it can be just the kind of support and sort of moral boost that they need at that moment.
13: Something that really struck me when I looked at both your article and the website for Extreme Weather Survivors was how much beauty and effort was put into preserving these stories. We're not talking about pull quotes on a contact us page, but we're talking about beautiful portraits, video interviews, some really compelling storytelling and narrative. Why was that so important for both you and this group to tell the stories with such intensity and gravity?
12: Well, I appreciate it. Listen, I'm fortunate to work at the New York Times, which has an incredible team of editors and designers and photojournalists. And we take pride in telling these stories with as much humanity as we can. And I think that's the key word is I write, you know, dozens, sometimes, you know, close to 100 stories a year for a place like the New York Times. And some of those stories are about scientific studies, and some of them are about companies, and some of them are about policy. But when I write stories about people who are going through suffering and are dealing with loss, well, it's an exercise in empathy. And I take a huge amount of, you know, responsibility in what I see as, you know, the New York Times's opportunity to tell these stories. And, you know, that's as much as I can say. That's why we care. These are people just like you and me. These are people just like our listeners. And in the same way that I think any of us would, if we chose to share our story, want it to be told with care and dignity, that's what we aim to do.
13: David Gelis is a correspondent for the New York Times on the Climate Desk, where he leads the Climate Forward newsletter and event series. His piece for the New York Times Magazine is called Six Strangers Connected by Disaster. We'll be back in just a couple of minutes.

0: 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I'm Jennifer Moss with your WGVU News headlines. Michigan's top law enforcement official is reassuring voters about election safety. That's as President Donald Trump continues to promote unproven claims about vote rigging ahead of next month's midterm elections. In a recent interview with Time magazine, Trump did not rule out declaring a state of emergency in the lead-up. Michigan Attorney General Dana Nessel says officials are planning for any scenario. Concerns about possible disruptions from federal agents did not play out during the August primary election. Absentee voting for Michigan's midterms began last month. Election day is November 3rd. And former President Barack Obama plans to appear with Democratic Senate candidate Abdul El-Sayed in Detroit this month. Obama will attend an October 24th rally. Other Michigan Democrats on the ballot also will be there, including Jocelyn Benson, the nominee for governor. Obama is upping involvement in the midterm election. I'm Jennifer Moss.
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0: West Michigan weather for Greater Grand Rapids and all of the lakeshore this afternoon. Sunny skies, a high near 71 degrees. Mostly clear skies tonight with a low around 51. Sunny on Thursday with a high near 65 degrees. Mostly clear skies Thursday night with a low around 44. More sunshine expected on Friday with a high near 67 degrees. Partly cloudy skies Friday night with a low around 53, and for Saturday, sunny skies with a high near 77 degrees.
2: You're listening to Think. I'm Courtney Collins in for Chris Boyd. We're speaking this hour with journalist David Gellis. His piece for New York Times Magazine is called Six Strangers Connected by Disaster. So whenever I speak to a journalist, I do like to ask if even someone like you, who is so deeply entrenched in your beat coverage of climate, what surprised you most when doing the research and doing the interviews for this piece? Did anything kind of catch you off guard or lead you down a path you didn't expect to walk?
3: Always a good question. And always one that I'm sort of always ironically surprised by. I should have seen this one coming. I know the answer, and it's one that I think speaks to the inequity of what it's like to grapple with a disaster like this in this country and in this economy. And what surprised me was how hard people were having to fight to get the relief that they needed. I've written about insurance before, I've written about FEMA before, but usually sort of in the abstract, you know, big numbers. This was the first time I spent hours listening to people describe these Byzantine mazes of paperwork and phone trees and call centers, all just trying to get what they believed, and I think rightfully deserved, given their policies, given what the government said it was going to offer residents. And yet, despite, you know, insurance policies and pledges for support from Washington and state capitals, what I heard was in case after case, people just weren't getting the support that they expected. And they felt like they were on their own. And they felt like they were going to have to dip into their savings if they even had any savings. And then that, again, sort of underpins why it was that so many people in this article were so relieved to find this network. You know, maybe extreme weather survivors isn't going to pay all their bills, but at least there's someone to listen. Maybe this group isn't going to be able to make FEMA suddenly appear with trucks outside, but here at least was a network of people who knew how to keep holding FEMA and insurance companies accountable to maybe give them a shot of getting there at the end of the day. So I think that was, you know, maybe naively on my part, a surprise of just how hard it was to navigate the bureaucracy of of disaster after a disaster strikes.
2: That's interesting that you mentioned that, because I think about that all the time as well. I consider myself a pretty well-connected person as far as information. I spent years as a journalist covering poverty and the economy and knew a lot of people, you know, connected to city planning and financial institutions. But yet that winter storm you described that your mother suffered from back in Dallas in 2021, you know, that we had an issue at our home where a pipe froze and burst and we were displaced for not even terribly long, maybe a little under 2 months. And I could not believe how impossible it was to navigate even what we were entitled to with through our insurance. You know, everyone was in the same boat and there was very little temporary housing and we were moving our two children from place to place for the better part of 8 weeks. And I felt like I had a lot of support. So I can only imagine if a disaster that had been scaled much larger, which most of the folks who have gone through what they've gone through were in a much worse position than I was and had maybe possibly less support than I did, how unbelievably intimidating it would be to walk down the road alone. I can only imagine how helpful it would be to have someone who could say, hey, look out for this. It's coming ahead.
3: Yeah. Yeah, precisely.
2: So what do you think is the potential for this group as far as affecting change? I mean, is there real power in numbers like this? Do you think this show of strength can influence change down the road in this country?
3: I think more than anything, this group exists for its members. The purpose of, I think, support groups like this is just that. It's support. These individuals, as we've been talking about, are going through, you know, the worst moments in their lives in many cases. And more than anything, this group of survivors allows them to find comfort and resources that are going to help them navigate that with a bit more grace, one hopes. As for larger societal or political or policy change, I mean, the jury's out. Let's be real. It's hard enough to move the needle on pick your issue in this country. And I'm not going to be the one to say this group can or can't achieve any specific aims. I think they've chosen a couple issues they want to focus on, and I'm sure they're going to keep lobbying on behalf of them. But as we noted earlier on, this issue, climate change and everything around it, including disaster response, is incredibly politicized. It's incredibly partisan. And, you know, no matter your issue, no matter your the muscle behind your lobbying group, that means making change one way or the other is going to be hard.
2: What do you think people on the outside looking in need to understand? I always think about, there's always someone reading a story like this who feels very untouchable as far as their life goes and feels like they couldn't possibly find themselves in this position. What do you think people who have not gone through what the folks in this group have need to understand about the experience?
3: I mean, that extreme weather and climate fueled disasters can come for all of us. This is a moment where, whether you live in Florida or Colorado or Southern California or Oregon or right here in New York and just to the north in Vermont or in the Midwest, we are living during a moment in an age of extreme weather, the likes of which we really haven't seen before. And that means that we all need to be prepared. And again, this is something that everyone's got to deal with individually, but certainly I think it's prudent, depending where you live, to think about disaster preparedness and having supplies and go bags, if that's your thing, and being ready if these kind of disasters do come from you. Have a plan. Know what you're going to do. Know who you're going to call, what the plan is. Have an evacuation plan if you're in a situation where that matters. I think that's the lesson here, is that extreme weather is on the rise and we all need to be ready for it.
2: Can you talk a little bit about the importance of this coverage area, covering climate, covering natural disaster trends? Why do you think this coverage area needs to be supported? Like, what stones do we still need to be turning over in 2027 and beyond? Talk to me about why this matters.
3: Well, again, I feel very fortunate to be at the New York Times, where we have a large and growing team On the climate desk, we have a large and growing team on the weather desk. We work hand in hand together. And that is, we're able to continue to support these teams and dedicate resources to this coverage at a time when other outlets around the country, for a whole variety of reasons, are scaling back on climate coverage. So I just want to note, it's a privilege to be able to be a part of a collaborative effort like this that is addressing what I believe is one of the defining issues of our times. Again, you know, we happen to be alive at this very peculiar and precarious moment when we are seeing really dramatic changes to the Earth's atmosphere. We are currently looking at record ocean heat. We are in the midst of an El Nino that scientists say may be being made worse because of climate change. We're witnessing the collapse of glaciers from the Alps to the Himalayas with devastating effect. We're seeing record forest fires across North America, not just once a decade, but practically every summer now. And all of that is scary. And it means that we're going to be writing about more disasters, just like the ones I feature in this article in the New York Times Magazine, but that there's also a lot of work to be done writing about the solutions and writing about how individuals and communities and companies are adapting. And that's also a big part of our coverage is, okay, the world is changing. It's not ending, but the world is changing. What are we going to do about it?
2: Journalists get accused a lot of admiring problems. And so focusing on the future, working in solutions is always valuable coverage. Do you want to tease anything that you're working on for the newsletter or the event series or any features that you are excited to bring to light?
3: Well, I appreciate it. I would just draw your attention to the continued outstanding work of the New York Times and our climate team in particular. We are currently working on a big series about the pollution associated with the data center boom. Just last week, I hosted the New York Times Climate Forward live event in New York City, where I interviewed Energy Secretary Chris Wright, the governor of Virginia, Abigail Spanberger, a whole host of CEOs and activists, including Aaron Brockovich. And so we're busy. You know, we have a huge amount of work on our plates. And this is, again, a story that is not going anywhere.
2: You very well could have called it 16 strangers or even more, because you did interview so many people and hear so many stories. Is there anything that you wished you could include that you had to leave out, or anybody's personal story that just really stuck with you that you still think about?
3: Oh, for sure. I mean, I'm thinking of the Joneses, who are a couple who lost their home in Los Angeles while they were on vacation, I think in Bermuda. And this couple, they're both artists. And you know, they're just the first ones that pop to mind. But there are so many others. And, you know, everyone was unique and everyone was incredibly similar. You know, each one, each life, of course, its own life, its own circumstances, its own history, its own set of relationships and places. And yet at the core of every one of these interviews I did was one freak weather event.

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1: A story that highlights people being kind to one another, that highlights Americans who didn't know each other before this, taking care of each other. It's a kind of camaraderie and patriotism that I think a lot of people feel is lacking. And the second thing I heard was people saying, hey, me too, right? I've been through this as well. And boy, can I relate to these stories.
2: The last thing I want to ask you before we go is something that I think everybody listening to any sort of story that has an element of sadness or trauma or desperation to it may experience, and that's, what can I do? I know a lot of people ask questions like that, and not just what you mentioned earlier with making sure you're prepared for a disaster of your own, but if someone wants to help, if someone wants to make things better, if someone wants to reach out, what's your advice on what just anybody listening who feels compelled to affect change can do themselves?
1: Well, there's a long list, and it goes from like the micro actions you can take to try to, you know, make your own life more sustainable and reduce your own individual environmental impact. That can feel great. And in the aggregate, of course, it does add up. But the truth is, you know, the big sweeping kind of changes that are necessary in order to halt the overall planetary warming that we're experiencing, those are for the most part changes that are going to have to be affected by governments and corporations. And that means policy and legislation. And so what I would say is go vote, you know, figure out which politicians are working on behalf of issues that you care about. When it comes to the environment and climate, who do you agree with? Who's got a roadmap that you believe is going to create the kind of world that you want to see? And hey, if that's your thing, go get politically active.
2: My guest this hour is David Gelis, correspondent for the New York Times on the Climate Desk, where he leads the Climate Forward newsletter and event series. His piece for New York Times Magazine is Six Strangers Connected by Disaster. David, thank you so much for the conversation. What a great one.
1: Thanks for having me.
2: 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Once again, I'm Courtney Collins in for Chris Boyd. Thanks so much for listening and have a great day.

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1: These days, Americans disagree on a lot of things, but in healthcare, there's actually a lot of common ground. 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
2: There's no consistency. You know, the whole healthcare thing is just frustrating on a good day.
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From WHYY in Philadelphia, this is Fresh Air. I'm Dave Davies. Today, we explore the bold and controversial leadership of Secretary of Defense Pete Hegseth with veteran Pentagon correspondent

0: Greg Jaffe. Hegseth has shaken up the command ranks of the military, firing or blocking the promotions of more than 80 generals and admirals. Jaffe says there's a long tradition of defense secretaries keeping culture wars and ideological battles out of the military.
1: Hegseth was really the first Secretary of Defense I've seen in my lifetime who invited that into the Pentagon and made it a central plank of his identity and leadership.
0: Jaffe says Hegseth's personnel moves disproportionately target women and officers of color, reflecting his belief that a commitment to diversity has weakened the military. First News.
2: Live from NPR News, I'm Lakshmi Singh. A judge is ordering the state of Tennessee to preserve evidence, including syringes, drugs, and IV lines, connected to death row inmate Krista Pike's failed execution a week ago. Following the court hearing in Nashville a short time ago, one of Pike's attorneys, Randy Spivey, said his client is angry and confused after she regained consciousness this week.
3: On Monday night, it was our understanding that Krista was brain dead and that life support would be removed the next day. But on Tuesday, to the shock of everyone, including me, including her team, and including the medical team, Krista woke up and began talking.
2: Spivey says Pike has a blood clot in one of her arms, pneumonia, and is still unable to swallow and has not eaten. Meanwhile, the family of the victim Pike was convicted of killing in 1995 has expressed frustration as well over unanswered questions by the state, including whether there would be another attempt at executing Pike. Israel is marking 3 years since Hamas launched the October 7th attacks. Memorials are being held throughout Israel to the nearly 1,200 victims of the attacks. NPR's Daniel Estrin reports from a memorial site in southern Israel.
4: This is the site of the deadliest single attack of October 7th 3 years ago, the Nova Music Festival, where more than 400 people were killed. Families are dusting off small memorial plaques. Orit Baron's daughter was killed here.
5: I'm very angry about everybody, God, all the politicians. We will find out on the 27th of October what will happen.
4: That is the date Israel holds national elections. Prime Minister Benjamin Netanyahu is seeking a new term. Today, protesters gathered outside his home. They're angry he's refused to launch an official national investigation into the security failure of October 7th. Daniel Estrin, NPR News, the Nova Festival Memorial near the Gaza border.
2: NPR has learned that FBI teams that track foreign spies have been hit with deep cuts across the U.S., even as the U.S. remains mired in the Iran war, intense geopolitical rivalries with China and Russia. NPR's Ryan Lucas has this exclusive reporting.
6: The cuts to FBI counterintelligence squads are so significant that in some of the Bureau's field offices, they only have 50% to 60% of positions filled. And in some field offices, the number of counterintelligence squads has been reduced by half. That's according to five people familiar with the matter who spoke on condition of anonymity out of fear of retribution. One source called the cuts terrifying in light of the growing threats. The staff reductions are a ripple effect of Director Kash Patel's focus on violent crime and immigration enforcement. Agents and analysts are being pulled off of hunting foreign spies and instead put on violent crime or immigration work. In response to questions, the FBI says it maintains a robust counterintelligence effort. Ryan Lucas, NPR News, Washington.
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7: I'm Jennifer Moss in the WGVU newsroom. Here's what's making news on this Wednesday. More shows and spectators than anticipated, more revenue for downtown businesses, and more noise than some neighbors expected. WGVU's Phil Dawson reports those are some of the highlights from the first season of the Acrisure Amphitheater in Grand Rapids.
8: Ended up being a pretty good season for the Acrisure Amphitheater.
9: Convention Arena Authority Director Rich McKeegan says they anticipated 30 to 35 events during the first season at the amphitheater, and they had 49. They expected attendance around 300,000.
8: We're probably going to end up over 400,000.
9: And he says those visitors spent money before and after events.
8: Positive impact on businesses, including the hotels, restaurants downtown.
9: The only negative, complaints about noise from neighbors. Karen Henry Stokes lives on the 31st floor of the nearby Plaza Towers condominiums.
10: Like an invasion into my home. Thump, thump, thump, thump that went on for hours.
9: But Kara Wood lives on the 22nd floor.
11: And the vast majority of my Plaza Towers neighbors love it and are already looking forward to next season.
9: After a judge ruled the amphitheater must obey the city's noise ordinance, the city commission is considering an exemption for the amphitheater. City manager Mark Washington says they're getting fewer complaints.
12: Towards the end of the amphitheater season, very few complaints relative to what we experienced early on.
9: I'm Phil Dawson.
7: And former President Barack Obama plans to appear with Democratic Senate candidate Abdul El-Sayed in Detroit this month. Obama will attend an October 24th rally. From the newsroom, I'm Jennifer Moss.
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14: Join WGVU tomorrow, 7 p.m., for the Michigan U.S. Senate debate between former U.S. Representative Mike Rogers, a Republican, and Democrat Abdul El-Sayed. Michigan's open Senate seat is critical for both parties seeking control of the chamber. Hosted by Wood TV in Grand Rapids, the debate will focus on affordability, the economy, data centers, and health care, among other issues. The Michigan U.S. Senate debate tomorrow night at 7 here on WGVU.
0: This is Fresh Air. I'm Dave Davies. When President Donald Trump nominated Pete Hegseth, Secretary of Defense, he said he liked Hegseth's central casting looks and tough warrior mentality. In a speech at the U.S. Marine Corps base Quantico in Virginia last week, Hegseth told an audience of junior officers and enlisted leaders they should be proud of the culture change he's brought to the military.
15: The only focus, as you know, in your formations should be training, readiness, accountability, discipline, and lethality. And when you pursue those things, you don't have to walk on eggshells. No more social engineering, no more weaponized IG policies. The complainers, the ideologues, and the poor performers are no longer in the driver's seat. No more silly PowerPoint trainings or drag queen shows. No more diversity quotas. No more gender pronouns. No more identity months. Only the warrior ethos.
0: While Hegseth still champions the policies he came in with, our guest, veteran Pentagon reporter Greg Jaffe, says Hegseth's performance is generating increasing blowback from members of Congress, including some Republicans. Hegseth's firing and sidelining of senior military officers and his lack of communication about those moves and the nearly 8-month-old war in Iran has left many on Capitol Hill unwilling to approve his budget requests or confirm his nominees for Pentagon posts. Unbowed, Hegseth has announced new initiatives, among them construction of a massive new military base in the United States and Project Meridian, a study of the future of warfare with key roles for Elon Musk and Newt Gingrich. Greg Jaffe covers the Pentagon and the United States military for the New York Times. Before joining the Times, he spent 13 years at the Wall Street Journal and 15 years at the Washington Post. He's also the author of The Fourth Star, a book about four Army generals who commanded U.S. troops in Iraq. We recorded our conversation yesterday. Greg Jaffe, welcome back to Fresh Air.
1: Thanks for having me.
0: You know, you covered the Pentagon and the military for a long time. You've seen a lot of secretaries of defense. What were your early impressions of Pete Hegseth when he was nominated?
1: You know, my first big impression is that he's different in the sense that he's a culture warrior in a way that no other Secretary of Defense has. So he, you know, he comes to the Pentagon via Fox News, where he's a, you know, a TV host on the weekends, and is really steeped in sort of right-wing culture wars. And usually Secretaries of Defense do everything they can to sort of protect the military from our sort of divisive politics and those culture wars. And Hegseth was really the first Secretary of Defense I've seen in my lifetime who invited that into the Pentagon and made it a central plank of his identity and leadership.
0: Right. Certainly a different approach. You know, it's interesting. Some Secretaries of Defense have had backgrounds in corporate America. Hegseth served in Iraq and Afghanistan in combat.
1: He did. In Iraq, in combat, and in Afghanistan, it was primarily in a staff position. But in Iraq, you know, he had a fairly intense combat experience. He's in a place called Samarra, where there's a giant mosque bombing, which really kicks off the Iraqi Civil War in 2005 and 2006. So it's an intense one-year deployment that I think leaves a real impact. It's something he carries with him. In fact, he writes in his book, The War on Warriors, in 2024, before he comes into the Pentagon, that it was sort of the defining experience in his life. And he was almost sad to leave it because it was so intense. And I do think the other thing he carries to the Pentagon, beyond this sort of culture wars, is a lot of the grievance and anger that soldiers felt and troops generally felt over losing the Iraq and Afghanistan war. Iraq was not a loss, but it's certainly a mixed outcome. Afghanistan feels a lot like a loss. And he brings a lot of that grievance and anger and desire to blame somebody for that loss into the Pentagon with him.
0: Does he make a case in that book that he and other soldiers were prevented from defeating the enemy by commanders who were afraid of whatever, being aggressive or because of rules on civilian casualties?
1: Yeah, so there's a variety of villains in his book. Among the biggest are the judge advocate generals, or JAGs, the lawyers, who he sees as shackling the military with these really restrictive rules of engagement that prevents them from being as lethal as they need to be on those battlefields, and has them kind of being cautious and looking over their shoulders rather than prosecuting the war intensely. But really what he sees more broadly than even that is this attack on what he calls the warrior ethos, or the warrior spirit. And so the JAGs are part of that. These cowardly, feckless generals are part of that. The terrible politicians are part of that. And so, too, are all the kind of leftists and liberals who he sees as having infiltrated the United States military to bring women into combat, to allow transgender people to serve. And all of these things have sort of corrupted or undermined the warrior ethos, which in his view is, I think, why we're losing these wars.
0: Now, when Hegseth came into the job, he changed some rules at the Pentagon about media access. How did that affect your ability to cover him and the military?
1: You know, it certainly had an impact. I think one of the great things about covering the Pentagon and the military over the years was that we had pretty broad access to the building. You know, the classified spaces were all locked. All the office doors are locked. But we had the ability to sort of wander the hallways and talk to people and run into people. And in some cases, the best things we could do were just wander down to the public affairs offices. You know, the Army, the Navy, the Air Force, the Marine Corps all have these big public affairs offices, as well as the Pentagon, you know, the office of the Secretary of Defense, or Secretary of War, as he likes to call himself. And so you could just have informal conversations with people about what was going on. You'd run into people in the hallways. You'd travel with the Secretary of Defense on overseas trips and get to know, you know, the person who was running the military and his staff. And all those things bred a certain kind of familiarity and understanding. And all of that is currently gone.
0: Now, in August, you and three of your colleagues at the New York Times wrote a story. The headline was, Hegseth's Purge of Top Generals Leaves the Army Rudderless. Give us an example or two of some of these moves and their impact.
1: Yeah, so it's been very sweeping in the Army, and I think Hegseth has a particular grievance towards the Army. But, you know, we're at a moment right now where the country's at war in Iran. There's no chief of staff of the Army. The chief of staff is the four-star general in charge of the United States Army, largely in charge of training, equipping, preparing the Army to fight today's wars and the future wars. So that's a four-star general named Randy George. He was fired without cause or reason in April. And then the second person is Dan Driscoll. He left earlier this summer. He resigned after real tension with Hegseth that had carried on for months, largely due to Hegseth's intervention within the Army, pulling officers off of what are called promotion lists and firing officers like General George. Driscoll carried on until, I think, September 2nd, when he finally resigned. But those are the two top, it's the top civilian and the top general running the United States Army, and we have nobody in either of those two positions. Then beneath that, you've had a series of three and four stars who have been pulled out of their positions, fired, and in a couple of cases also not replaced. And so you have an army with very, very thin senior leadership ranks. I think currently there are 5 four-star generals in the Army. Only a few years ago, the number was about 15.
16: Yeah, you know, I guess, you know, senior military commanders have learned over the years that you want to have a presence in Washington and you want to treat, you know, politicians with care. Give us a sense of how past secretaries of defense have dealt with Congress. And what's different about Hegseth? Is it the number of times he talks to them? Is it a matter of him taking phone calls? Is it a matter of staff relations and meetings?
1: I think it's all three. So it's staff certainly has been a point of contention. There's a guy named Bridge Colby, who's the undersecretary for policy. There's a feeling among the senators that he's supposed to sort of brief the senators on Pentagon policy, our strategy for fighting wars, our strategy for positioning troops around the world. They feel like he often comes to them unprepared or unwilling to share information. I think one place where they feel like they were misled is, you know, earlier in the year, we pulled some troops out of Poland and Eastern Europe. That happened about a week after Mr. Colby gave them a briefing in which he assured them that that wasn't going to happen. So they just felt really burned over that. I think some of it is just the sort of the dismissive attitude that the secretary brings. When he comes to the Hill, it tends to be very combative. And it's somewhat of a two-way street. I think the Democrats are really angry. They're frustrated with him. So they really lash into him, and he really lashes back. And so you have these very contentious, angry hearings.
16: They were very contentious hearings, in part because of, you know, reporting of some stuff about Hegseth's personal conduct. There were accusations of sexual assault, heavy drinking, mishandling of two veterans organizations, two nonprofits that he was asked to leave from. That left a certain ring or a certain taste, didn't it?
1: I think he carries a lot of bitterness from those hearings. He feels like he wasn't treated fairly or was treated in a disrespectful manner. And I think he brings that chip on his shoulder every time he testifies before the Hill and any time he talks to us in the media, which is increasingly rare. It's worth noting the last press briefing he had was May 5th.
16: You know, you and your colleagues have written about a number of these senior commanders whose careers were ended by Hegseth. Are there clear ways in which we can see the American warfighting effort diminished or hampered by some of these command-level vacancies?
1: I think the biggest is in the Army. It's worth noting the scale of what's happened, too. So he's fired or pulled off promotion lists about 80 general officers, somewhere between 80 and 85. So that's essentially firing or removing about 10% of those officers. So it's a big number. In terms of tracing the immediate impact, I think you see it most clearly in the Army. You know, the Army is in a really tough moment right now. War is changing, particularly for troops on the ground, and you see it in places like Russia and Ukraine war. You see it in Iran, where large numbers of cheap drones have the ability to strike troops on the ground and cause large numbers of casualties to make it really hard for troops to even move. They sort of become frozen in place and dug in. And the Army is behind and catching up. I think the two people he fired at the very top of the Army, Secretary Driscoll, the Army Secretary, and Randy George, were pushing really hard to try to catch the Army up in that area. Another general who he fired is a sort of a legendary commander named C.D. Donahue, who commanded the Army's Delta Force, its sort of elite counterterrorism unit, as well as played a key role in helping the Ukrainians fight back against the Russians. He was a real advocate for taking the lessons of the Ukraine war and using them to modernize the Army. He was also pushed out. So you see a lot of the momentum that the Army had towards adapting to this new kind of war being ushered out the door.
16: You know, C.D. Donahue is a particularly interesting case because one of the things that seemed to have undermined him with Hegseth was that he was in a very famous photograph when he was in Afghanistan as the U.S. force there was leaving. And he was literally the last guy, I think, to get on an aircraft to leave by tradition, the general. And an Army photographer snapped a photo of him through night goggles, I guess. It's kind of a green and black image. He had nothing to do with it, but it kind of became viral. And he ended up being associated with what the Trump administration regarded as a national disgrace, the handling of the departure from Afghanistan. Is that what really poisoned his chances with this defense secretary?
1: I think that was the beginning of it. You know, sort of Hegseth sees this photo, decides that Trump wants heads to roll for the 2021 withdrawal of Afghanistan, in which there's a suicide bombing that kills a large number of soldiers and Marines. And so he knows that Donahue's captured in that picture. And so at that time, Donahue had been selected, and he had initially approved Donahue to take over U.S. European Command, which is the four-star command in Europe, overseeing, you know, U.S. and NATO forces in Europe. And so Hegseth gets it in his mind, decides to pull this back. His chief of staff at the time tries to talk Hegseth out of it and says, essentially, you know, General Donahue wasn't in charge of the gate where the suicide bombing happened. He wasn't responsible for the way the withdrawal was conducted. He was sent over there after things had already devolved to chaos to try to make the best out of a bad situation, to kind of pull things in. And so punishing him for that is the wrong move. That's where it starts with Hegseth. I think it quickly moves beyond that. And I think in some ways he has a terrible relationship with the Hill. General Donahue, by virtue of being a four-star, has spent a decent amount of time up there testifying. He has good relationships with senators and House members, both Republican and Democrat. Some are veterans who he knows from service. And so I think that also rubs Hegseth the wrong way. And the more those senators try to push Hegseth to change his mind, the way the chief of staff had done to try to keep Donahue on, the more he comes to see Donahue as a threat to him, as a sort of an alternative power center that he can't control. I don't think that's fair to Donahue, who understands the chain of command, but I think in Hegseth's mind, that's the way it works.
16: We need to take a break here. Let me reintroduce you. We are speaking with Greg Jaffe. He covers the Pentagon and the U.S. military for the New York Times. We'll be back in just a moment. This is Fresh Air.
7: West Michigan weather for Greater Grand Rapids and all of the lakeshore this afternoon. Sunny skies, a high near 71 degrees. Mostly clear skies tonight with a low around 51. Sunny on Thursday with a high near 65 degrees. Mostly clear skies Thursday night with a low around 44. More sunshine expected on Friday with a high near 67 degrees. Partly cloudy skies Friday night with a low around 53. And for Saturday, sunny skies with a high near 77 degrees.
16: This is Fresh Air, and we're speaking with veteran Pentagon correspondent Greg Jaffe. He covers the U.S. military for the New York Times. And we're talking about the tenure of Secretary of Defense Pete Hegseth. You know, in Pete Hegseth's book, The War on Warriors, he writes that in almost every instance where he's observed poor leadership or people in positions they're not qualified for, it was a diversity or perceived diversity hire. Is that point of view reflected in the moves he has made to remove or block promotions of commanders in the military?
1: Yeah, absolutely. The removals and the blocking of promotions in particular have fallen heavily disproportionately on black and women officers, about half of those pulled off promotion lists. And these promotion lists are formed essentially generals, in the case of the Army, we'll use, or admirals in the case of the Navy, a panel of promotion board will meet for a period of time, 3 or 4 days, and we'll sort through hundreds of resumes to decide who should be promoted to 1-star and 2-star rank. And so it's supposed to be an apolitical, nonpartisan process. And what Hegseth has done that no other secretary has done in the last 25 years that I've covered the military, if not longer, is reached in and pulled people off those promotion lists without any kind of stated reason. About half of those he's pulled off promotion lists, which is about 55 people, are black or female officers. They represent a fraction of the total number of generals, so it's really fallen disproportionately hard on them.
16: You know, Pete Hegseth says his military is colorblind and merit-based. When you talk to, you know, sources in the military, what do they think of his record here?
1: I think there's a lot of alarm about it. I think this year, for the first time in more than a decade, not a single woman will be promoted to admiral rank in the Navy. So no 1-star or 2-star admirals will be women, and that's a massive change. In terms of what's happening and why it's happening, I think it's a product of the quote you read, which is certainly his mindset from War on Warriors. I think the other thing that happened is part of the way they've screened out people, and they have a group of people inside the Pentagon, and it's a very shadowy and non-transparent process, who when somebody is chosen to be promoted to one or two star rank, they will comb all their public statements, all their public appearances, looking for reasons to pull them off the list. And so one of the reasons, there's a black admiral who was promoted to three star, who had was the Navy's choice for a three-star billet, named Admiral Barnett. You know, he had given a Black History Month speech. I think Hegseth viewed that as objectionable, something that admirals shouldn't be doing. You know, this was at the request of the Navy, at the request of a command. I read the speech. There was, you know, nothing objectionable about it. He talked about his mentors, some of whom were black and some of whom were white. He talked about the importance of seeing officers above him who looked like him, and how, you know, that made him realize what was possible. He was pulled off the list because of that speech. And so what you had was a lot of black and female officers, because they were disproportionately underrepresented within the general officer corps. The services had asked them, hey, get out and mentor people. Speak on panels about what it's like to be a women officer. Take part in support groups for women or black officers. You know, we want to retain these people. We want them to understand that there's a pathway. So those folks did it. And now each of those appearances, any appearance on a panel, any Black History Month speech, is being used as a reason to pull people off promotion lists. And so I think that's what's going on there.
16: Yeah. Has this practice of combing over past public comments and speeches and the like, is that a new thing under Hegseth?
1: Yeah, it's completely new. It's unlike anything I've seen. And it's not just speeches, it's also connections to officers that they don't like. So they particularly dislike the former chairman of the Joint Chiefs of Staff, Mark Milley, who is a four-star in the Army for 8 years. And so you can imagine a lot of up-and-coming officers worked for him or under him. And so if you have a connection to a guy like Mark Milley, you're pulled off of these promotion lists. You know, one officer described it to me. I don't know if you remember. So when we topple the Iraqi government, there's this process called de-Bathification. Anyone who is a Ba'athist who worked for Saddam Hussein at any level was being fired. And there's a de-Bathification aspect to this. Like, anybody who has connections to ideas we don't like, policies we don't like, people we don't like, we're pulling them out. Not recognizing that, you know, officers often don't have a vote. It's the civilians who set the policy. They follow orders. And in most cases, in virtually every case that I've run into, these people were following the policy at the time, as was their constitutional duty. But Hegseth either doesn't understand that or has decided it's not relevant.
16: Okay, we need to take another break here. We are speaking with Greg Jaffe. He covers the Pentagon and the U.S. military for the New York Times. He'll be back to talk more after this short break. I'm Dave Davies, and this is Fresh Air.

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1: These days, Americans disagree on a lot of things, but in healthcare, there's actually a lot of common ground. 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
4: Today on The Daily, the mysterious story of what exactly just happened at an Air Force base in rural England, why it spooked American military officials into emergency action, and what it may reveal about Iran's ambition to attack the United States much closer to home. I'm Mike Barbaro. 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
6: This is Fresh Air. I'm Dave Davies. We're speaking with the New York Times Pentagon reporter Greg Jaffe about the controversial tenure of Pete Hegseth as Secretary of Defense in the Trump administration. While Hegseth proudly claims credit for a culture change in the military, one that rejects diversity programs and embraces a warrior ethic, members of Congress, including some Republicans, are increasingly critical of his leadership. Hegseth has fired or sidelined many senior leaders in the military, and his budget requests are now endangered by his fractious relationship with lawmakers. We recorded our conversation with Greg Jaffe yesterday. Has Hegseth banned transgender people from serving in the military?
7: Yes, that's a Trump and Hegseth policy. And many of the transgender people who were forced out took voluntary separations. Essentially, they would give you twice your separation pay, which in some cases, if you'd been in for, you know, 15 years or so, was over $100,000, doubled if you left voluntarily. Some number of those, about 4,000 people, left voluntarily. There are several hundred, if not more, that turned down the money and are going before separation boards. These are essentially three officers who sit on a board, and they have a lawyer who is representing them, and the services have a lawyer, and the board decides whether this person should be retained or not. And those boards, which I've tried to cover, it's an incredibly secretive process. So in many cases, their family members or friends are not allowed to sit in the boards. I, as a reporter, can't observe these boards, which are sort of like mini court proceedings. In some cases, the transgender service members themselves have been prevented from attending their own board. So if you're a transgender woman, in some cases you cannot attend your own hearing, because to attend the hearing, you have to appear as a male. For many transgender women, that's no longer possible. And so in those cases, those soldiers, officers, troops were essentially prevented from going into their own hearing that would decide their fate. And so it's a very secretive and, you know, honestly, at times abusive process.
6: And the hearings almost unanimously choose to separate the service member in that case?
7: In most cases so far, that seems to be what's happening. There are a couple of exceptions, but yes, I've covered a couple of them in terms of interviewing the lawyer and the person going through them. And so you have some people with really exceptional records. But at the end of the day, it really comes down to this question of, you know, have you started to transition, or have you transitioned? And in that case, I think the boards feel like they don't have much of a choice. And even if they vote to retain, that's not the final decision. It then goes to the Secretary of the Army, Navy, Air Force, who will decide ultimately whether to retain the person or not. So it's more of a symbolic gesture, but for the transgender soldiers, troops going through the process, I think it's important for them to be heard, to be seen, to have their record represented as it is rather than as Hegseth describes it. Just one other thing. I mean, we're talking about 4,000 troops and a force of 2.4 million, so it's not a lot. I think what's remarkable about the ban to me is the way Hegseth frames it. In the past, when they've talked about when we had previous transgender bans, the ban has been because they require hormone therapy or something of that nature, which makes them harder to deploy, or they require medical procedures that makes them non-deployable for a period. So you're having a discussion, a debate rooted in, at least on the surface, in medicine and fitness to serve medically and physically. Hegseth has largely discarded those arguments. And the argument that he and Trump have made is that these people are living a lie. They're immoral. They're bad people. And we don't want them in the military because their immorality, their life, which is a lie, will somehow infect and hurt the other troops. I should note that the vast majority of soldiers who I've talked to, of troops that I've talked to at all levels, do not see it that way.
6: And is that ban under court challenge currently?
7: It is under court challenge, yeah. Yeah, there are a couple of cases that are ongoing and have been ongoing essentially since the beginning of the Trump administration.
6: Secretary Hegseth has also ordered mandatory testosterone screening for male service members over 30, with optional hormone treatments if a service member tests low. What's going on here?
7: You know, I think some of this is messaging. I think, you know, as we talked about, Pete Hegseth is a product of right-wing media and the manosphere, and I think some of this is messaging to that kind of manosphere audience. I guess he hopes will produce recruits who will join the military, or to make the military appear kind of tougher, more macho. It's part of the sort of warrior ethos that he's described. I think what's concerning to me about it is the broader message he's trying to send. And he's talked about the sort of military as the 1%.
6: And when you say the 1%, you mean what?
7: 1% of Americans serve. So during the Iraq and Afghanistan, that became a real rallying cry. About 1% of the eligible population served in Iraq and Afghanistan in those wars. And Hegseth, and I think this ties in with the high T kind of mindset, he tells them all the time, you are the 1%. You shouldn't look like or think like the soft country that you're defending. He elevates the troops and then talks about the rest of the country with almost a kind of contempt. And so I think that takes us to a really dangerous place where you create these kind of super warriors defending this country, and they view themselves as better or superior to the country they defend. That's how Hegseth often talks about the military, and I just think it's not part of our tradition of service. It's antithetical to sort of what it means to serve in a democracy, and it's just a really dangerous path.
6: We need to take another break here. We are speaking with Greg Jaffe. He covers the Pentagon and the U.S. military for the New York Times. We'll be back in just a moment. This is Fresh Air.
8: West Michigan weather for Greater Grand Rapids and all of the lakeshore this afternoon. Sunny skies, a high near 71 degrees. Mostly clear skies tonight with a low around 51. Sunny on Thursday with a high near 65 degrees. Mostly clear skies Thursday night with a low around 44. More sunshine expected on Friday with a high near 67 degrees. Partly cloudy skies Friday night with a low around 53. And for Saturday, sunny skies with a high near 77 degrees.
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6: This is Fresh Air, and we're speaking with veteran Pentagon correspondent Greg Jaffe. He covers the U.S. military for the New York Times, did it before that at the Washington Post. We're talking about the controversies over the performance of Secretary of Defense Pete Hegseth. Well, this particular Secretary of Defense has had to deal with the war in Iran. From the beginning, you know, he has said, this is not a fair fight. We are a tough, lethal military, and has said again recently, you know, we've essentially already won. We've destroyed their Navy, Air Force, defense systems, leadership, industrial capacity. Why hasn't that been convincing to Congress?
7: I think both to Congress and to the Iranians, who also have a vote in this process. You know, largely, I think the Iranians are, they have a conventional Navy, they have a conventional Air Force, they have a conventional Army, but those things are largely irrelevant to how they wanted to defend themselves, particularly against an attack from us. You know, their primary strength is what the military calls asymmetric. In other words, it's not force on force. It's their ability to use missiles, drones, and other precision weaponry to target our allies in the Middle East, to target our bases, to target oil infrastructure, to target ships and oil tankers transiting the Strait of Hormuz. That's the essence of their strength. And so all this damage that we've done, the people we've killed, the boats we've sunk, have not thus far prevented them from using those asymmetric tools to inflict real pain on us, our allies, and the global economy. And I think the other thing that's apparent in all of these wars, it's a lesson of Iraq and Afghanistan. It's a lesson that the Russians learned in Ukraine. When you're fighting for your survival, when the stakes are truly existential, and they are for the Iranian regime, you will endure a lot of pain, and you will subject the people under you to a lot of pain. And so I think that's what's happening here.
6: Right. You know, I learned only, I guess, a month or so ago that the Iranians' attack on the American base in Bahrain had prompted the Navy to move logistics support on that base provided to the Navy and its ships to a site hundreds of miles away, which is one of the things that contributed to the conditions on the USS Abraham Lincoln. So it's not like they haven't been able to inflict some damage on us, isn't it?
7: Yeah, no, and I think we should learn some real lessons, and this goes back to the discussion we were having earlier about drones and other sort of precision weaponry. The days of us being able to fight from large fixed bases, you know, in a particular region, those are probably over. I mean, Iran is at best a middling power, and they've been able to inflict real damage on these bases. This is going to be a problem that's going to be with us for, you know, decades.
6: The difficulties that members of Congress find with Hegseth have affected his ability to get funding, right? And you note in one of your stories that the Pentagon will have to make do with a lot less than they expect to fight the war in Iran. Is the effect on military operations apparent there? Do we know what the impact will be?
7: So I don't think we know yet. And some of that money, so about $70 billion of that money is to fight the war in Iran. About $350 billion of that delta or difference is to sort of modernize and upgrade the military. So there are those two things going on. I think, you know, all the services are short money right now because of both the Iran deployment, the National Guard deployment in Washington, D.C. and around the country has left the Army $1 billion short. And so everybody's running low on money. I think what it will mean near term is that you start cutting things like training hours, you know, ability to prepare for the next fight, readiness, how quickly you fix things, quality of life issues like making upgrades and repairs to bases, all those things go on hold so that you can keep current operations running. And I think that's what we're going to see. Eventually, though, it does create a problem for your ability to prosecute the war. Whether we get to that point or not, I think it's unclear. I will note in the past, during the early 2000s, when there was a lot of disaffection with the Iraq War, Congress at times threatened to pull war funding or not to fund the war, but it was never willing to leave troops in the field in places like Iraq without everything they need to sort of defend themselves and survive. It will be interesting to see if there's enough anger about the Iran war, which is unpopular, that Congress will start pulling money or will allow the troops fighting that war to have less than the Pentagon says that they need.
6: You know, Pete Hegseth likes to work out with his troops. Some of his own workouts, I gather, are posted on social media at times. And he's publicly criticized senior officers for being out of shape, you know, part of his notion that the The military has gone soft and lost its warfighting edge. Is there any empirical data about the physical condition of service members or training requirements that supports or contradicts Hegseth's view?
7: There's nothing that supports it. So Hegseth has in his mind that the military was last strong in 1990 or 91. And we can talk about why that date is important to him. I think he associates it with the victory in the Gulf War. It's also around the time where the positions in which women were allowed to serve was significantly broadened. So they're allowed to serve on combat ships, on aircraft carriers, as pilots and things like that. And so that to him becomes a moment of where things started to go sideways and have continued to go sideways. So he presses the Army on this and wants to know, have training standards been lowered, and asks the Army to compare training standards for initial officer basic training, for Ranger School, and a few other places to the 1990 standard. And the Army actually comes back and says, you know, the standard today is higher than it was in 1990. And I think Hegseth views that response as being disingenuous.
6: When Pete Hegseth made that speech at Quantico recently, he announced some new initiatives. One of them was the creation of Project Meridian. This is a plan to study the future of warfare, which would be led by Elon Musk, Palmer Luckey, who is a tech executive in his 30s, and former Speaker of the House, Newt Gingrich. The work will be focused on discovering, developing, and fielding weapons and systems that our children and grandchildren will need in their lifetimes. I'm reading this from his description. Without any creative limitations or restrictions on any future battlefield from under the earth to beyond the moon. This is a study to be completed in 3 months, right?
7: Yeah. I think it's largely going to be a paper. And, you know, there are three interesting people. Palmer Luckey, the third one, is the driving force behind a company called Anduril, which has done some terrific stuff for the military, particularly in building autonomous systems and sparking that kind of industry. And so we'll see what they produce. It's not a bad idea. I guess I'd be surprised if it produces real change. The one thing I've learned covering the Pentagon is that having a good idea is not enough. You really need to understand how to push it through the bureaucracy and reform the bureaucracy to turn that idea into something tangible. And I think Hegseth has been making a really good effort to try to understand where the bureaucracy is moving too slowly, where it's failing the military. And I think, you know, all of that is commendable, but the devil's in the details. It's a big, complicated, messy building.
6: You know, one of the criticisms has been that these are very political people. You know, Newt Gingrich, of course, was Speaker of the House, and Musk and Palmer Luckey are active Republican donors and fundraisers. Is that a concern?
7: Yeah. So they're the three at the top of it. Then it's a much larger panel around them of about 20 people who are also part of this work. I think at the top, you'd like to have it be more bipartisan, maybe. I think there's some concern, too, that, you know, Luckey and Musk, their fortunes, their companies are tied in many ways to the Pentagon. And so, you know, will they steer the study to benefit their corporations or future projects that their corporations are working on is a concern. So I think all those concerns are fair. At the end of the day, though, as you note, it's 3 months and it's a paper. And I think we'll have to see what they produce.
6: Another proposal is for a new military base. There are plenty of military bases around the United States already. What would be different about this one?
7: I have a hard time seeing Congress ponying up the money for this base without a real study to show that it's necessary. And I have a hard time seeing Hegseth making the case to the new Congress, which I think, you know, based on the way the midterms are going right now, there's a decent chance that either the House or Senate will be controlled by the Democrats. I just have a hard time seeing this become reality, but, you know, I could be wrong.
6: Well, this kind of answers one of the questions I was going to ask you, which is, do any of these plans seem to have been carefully vetted by, you know, commanders and military experts?
7: You know, I think one of the things that at least I think is an intriguing or a good idea is this autonomous warfare command that Hegseth has talked about. I think it's been hard for the services to find the money, the budget, the sort of brain power, decision space to focus on this and maintain their own legacy systems, you know, the tanks, the planes, the ships that have been kind of essentially the core part of our military for going back to almost the Reagan years. And so the creation of an autonomous weapons command to think about these kind of weapons of the future full time and to have its own kind of budget and powers and authorities, I think that's generally considered, you know, a good or at least a very intriguing idea.
6: Right, right. I mean, because drone warfare has played a big role in Ukraine and is constantly changing. So there's a lot of innovation to keep track of.
7: Yeah, yeah. I think it's potentially really revolutionizing the way we fight. And I think there's a general consensus everywhere that we're behind.
6: We need to take another break here. We are speaking with Greg Jaffe. He covers the Pentagon and the U.S. military for the New York Times. We'll be back in just a moment. This is Fresh Air.
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10: State and West Michigan news coming up at 4 o'clock. Both political camps are reacting following Tuesday night's gubernatorial debate in Grand Rapids between Democratic Secretary of State Jocelyn Benson and Republican Congressman John James. Also, Grand Rapids residents rate the city as a great place to live, but survey results reveal key areas like public safety need improvement. That's coming up at 4 o'clock on All Things Considered here on WGVU.
6: This is Fresh Air, and we're speaking with veteran Pentagon correspondent Greg Jaffe. He covers the U.S. military for the New York Times, did it before that at the Washington Post. We're talking about the controversies over the performance of Secretary of Defense Pete Hegseth. You know, civilian control of the military has been a firm principle since the founding of the Republic, since, you know, General George Washington gave up the presidency. Could we have a military that would weigh in when there's a terrible political controversy, when there's another attack on the Capitol?
7: I don't know. I mean, that's a really good question. I mean, on the one hand, I think what we're seeing is civilian control of the military. And the military does not like these purges. They do not like the way Hegseth is pulling people off promotion lists, being a classic sort of example. And there hasn't been sort of widespread rebellion. I think people have largely left quietly. You look at Randy George, the Army Chief of Staff, who was fired. You look at Lisa Franchetti, the Chief of Naval Operations, who was fired, or C.Q. Brown, the Chairman of the Joint Chiefs of Staff. None of them have come out publicly and said much or really anything about Hegseth. And I think it's because their inclination is to protect their institutions. They don't want their institutions to be seen as political or partisan. And so they don't want to criticize Hegseth, even if they're really disturbed by what he's doing, because it will just worsen a situation that they see already happening, which is this sort of imposition of ideology on the military. And so I think what we're seeing right now over the last 2 years is a military culture that's really strong, that does not want to be pulled into these partisan culture war ideological fights, and that are resisting with sort of every fiber of their being to that happening. I think the longer term worry is as you start to see the military with more and more of these people who get these jobs because of their willingness to take part in the culture war, that you lose what has made our military really special. And honestly, I think one story we did earlier this year where you see that start to break down is the Chief of Naval Operations. So Hegseth fires Lisa Franchetti, who's the first woman Chief of Naval Operations, and replaces her with a guy named Darrell Caudill. You know, before Hegseth is even confirmed, Admiral Caudill, through his staff, who can tell that Franchetti is probably going to be fired because Hegseth has written negatively about her in his book, he's reaching out to Hegseth, kind of campaigning for a job. When Hegseth fires Franchetti, Caudill has someone on his staff reach out to senior people on Hegseth's staff and, you know, express kind of solidarity with Hegseth's anti-woke campaign. And Cottle, who's not the Navy's choice for this job, he's not among the top three people the Navy thinks is most competent to lead the Navy, is selected for this position, I think at least in part because he's seen as an ideological ally. And so when you have those things happen, you erode this sort of culture of nonpartisanship.
6: You know, when Hegseth was nominated, there was a lot of reporting, particularly from The New Yorker, that raised questions about his personal behavior in the past, heavy drinking, alleged sexual assault, managing two veterans organizations so poorly he was kicked out of them. Have any of these personal issues surfaced in his time at the Defense Department that you know of?
7: I mean, there's certainly a lot of chaos in his inner circle, or had been, particularly during the first year, a lot of kind of infighting and bickering that seemed to become public. In terms of the bad behavior, drinking, womanizing, things of that nature, we haven't seen that this time around. And it's notable that Jen Hegseth, Pete Hegseth's wife, has a very prominent role in the Pentagon. She advises him, not paid, not official, but she advises him. She travels with him. There was some early controversy that she was in some classified meetings without a clearance. She's part of when Hegseth texts the Yemen war plans and the exact timing of the attack on Yemen, the transmitting of classified information over Signal, which included a reporter from The Atlantic by accident. She's in one of the Signal groups that he sends it to, and there's not clear to me why she would need to know that, nor that she has a security clearance that would allow her to know that. But for whatever reason, she seems to be playing a large role in the Pentagon. It's interesting to note, you know, I think after his marriage to her, it's when he goes down this pathway of becoming far more religious. And I do think, you know, you can never look into someone's heart and see whether they are sincere or not, but I do feel like at some point during this period, which is the kind of 2017, 2018 period, he hits a kind of bottom and I think views his sort of spiritual awakening as saving him and

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1: Tomorrow's show, we hear from White House correspondent April Ryan. 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Fresh Air's executive producer is Sam Brigger. 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Our digital media producer is Molly C.V. Nesper. Teresa Madden directed today's show. For Terry Gross and Tanya Mosley, I'm Dave Davies.

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2: There's an accident in Grand Rapids on Crayon Avenue, northeast at Bradford. In Wyoming, an accident, Byron Center Avenue at 56. Also, an accident 5 miles west of Lincoln Lake Avenue, and an accident that's, it's cleared now, US 131 northbound at Burton. Tonight, mostly clear skies, a low 50 degrees, and sunny on Thursday, a high 65 degrees. Mostly clear Thursday night, a low 45 degrees, and mostly sunny Friday with a high 68 degrees. And then clouding up for Friday night, low around 54. Sunny for Saturday, a high 77. Partly cloudy Saturday night, a low 57, and mostly cloudy on Sunday with a high 69.
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4: Being able to play any kind of ball with my grandchildren, I can't do these things anymore.
5: More than 10% of Americans are taking GLP-1 drugs to lose weight, but serious side effects are emerging, including possible vision loss.
6: For Wednesday, October 7th, this is All Things Considered from NPR News. I'm Sasha Pfeiffer.
5: And I'm Elsa Chang. Also this hour, the new CDC director denies that death count data for measles was changed for political reasons.
7: If someone got hit by a bus and they happened to have COVID, often that was called a COVID-related death.
6: Plus, new research finds people living far apart have the same ancient gut microbes.
5: And a new book inspired by a real-life incident where a neighbor called the police on the author's teenage daughter.
8: I really had to ask myself, you know, what assumptions have I made about my safety, about my relative privilege, about how I see the world.
6: First News.

0: I'm Scott VanderWerf with State and West Michigan News here on WGVU. Both political camps are reacting following Tuesday night's gubernatorial debate in Grand Rapids between Democratic Secretary of State Jocelyn Benson and Republican Congressman John James. WGVU's Dee Morrison has this report.
1: In the hour-long debate, Benson and James clashed over tariffs, data centers, and state leadership, trading accusations of self-enrichment and political failures. In our post-debate interview, Benson's running mate, Senate Majority Leader Winnie Brinks, emphasized that her ticket presents a positive, detailed plan for Michigan's future.
2: Jocelyn Benson makes a very compelling case about how she would apply her track record of success over at Secretary of State's office to all of state government. She's got a focus on lowering costs and making life easier for Michiganders.
1: John James framed the election as giving the voters a choice for change.
3: I think the area that came out the strongest is actually having specific plans to lower costs and create good paying jobs and fix our schools and keep our communities safe. All of those little details that all 10 million Michiganders, regardless of race, color, creed, or political party, can get behind.
1: The candidates did find some common ground. Both expressed openness to suspending the state gas tax to ease driver costs, and both endorsed a temporary moratorium on data center development until community guardrails are in place. I'm Dee Morrison.
0: Grand Rapids residents rate the city as a great place to live, but survey results reveal key areas like public safety need improvement. WGVU's David Limbaugh tells us how the city stacks up and what it means for budget priorities.
4: The goal of the National Community Survey is to give you a very high-level look that can inform strategic priorities and strategic planning processes.
5: Nick Mastronardi is CEO of Polco, the company that conducted the survey, measuring Grand Rapids residents' quality of life compared to similar U.S. cities. Nearly 400 residents participated in the survey concerning city safety, mobility, economy, education, recreation, and community engagement.
4: Residents view Grand Rapids as a great place to live and committed to community. So, again, you'll see these results are similar to the national benchmarks and similar to your custom benchmarks.
5: One area of improvement focused on public safety, which the city scored lower than the national benchmark, but higher than previous years.
4: I think this was also around the time that there was the police chief search was going on. Crime prevention rate relative to the national benchmark was a little lower. And then relative to your custom benchmarking group, the police sheriff services was also lower.
5: The city has used the biannual survey since 2019 as a factor for budget discussions. I'm David Limbaugh.
0: You can find a link to the survey results online at WGVUnews.org. More shows and spectators than anticipated, more revenue for downtown businesses, and more noise than some neighbors expected. WGVU's Phil Dawson reports those are some of the highlights from the first season of the Acrisure Amphitheater in Grand Rapids.
6: Ended up being a pretty good season for the Acrisure Amphitheater.
7: Convention Arena Authority Director Rich McKeegan says they anticipated 30 to 35 events during the first season at the amphitheater, and they had 49. They expected attendance around 300,000.
6: We're probably going to end up over 400,000.
7: And he says those visitors spent money before and after events.
6: Positive impact on businesses, including the hotels, restaurants downtown.
7: The only negative, complaints about noise from neighbors. Karen Henry Stokes lives on the 31st floor of the nearby Plaza Towers condominiums.
8: Like an invasion into my home. Thump, thump, thump, thump. That went on for hours.
7: But Kara Wood lives on the 22nd floor.
9: And the vast majority of my Plaza Towers neighbors love it and are already looking forward to next season.
7: After a judge ruled the amphitheater must obey the city's noise ordinance, the city commission is considering an exemption for the amphitheater. City manager Mark Washington says they're getting fewer complaints.
10: Towards the end of the amphitheater season, very few complaints relative to what we experienced early on.
7: I'm Phil Dawson.
0: Hundreds of people could lose their claim of a share of the Flint water crisis settlement. Incorrect social security numbers and a lack of signatures on forms have slowed the process of paying out the more than $600 million settlement fund. If people miss Thursday's deadline, they will be dropped from the settlement lawsuits with the state of Michigan and others tied to Flint's lead-tainted drinking water. Mostly clear tonight, a low 50 degrees, and sunny for Thursday, a high 65 degrees. And mostly clear Thursday night, a low 45 degrees. Then Friday, mostly sunny, a high 68 degrees. Saturday, sunny, a high 77. And Sunday, mostly cloudy, a high 69. Scott VanderWerf, WGVU News.
11: Join WGVU tomorrow, 7 p.m., for the Michigan U.S. Senate debate between former U.S. Representative Mike Rogers, a Republican, and Democrat Abdul El-Sayed. Michigan's open Senate seat is critical for both parties seeking control of the chamber. Hosted by Wood TV in Grand Rapids, the debate will focus on affordability, the economy, data centers, and health care, among other issues. The Michigan U.S. Senate debate, tomorrow night at 7 here on WGVU.
12: This is All Things Considered from NPR News. I'm Sasha Pfeiffer in Washington.
13: And I'm Elsa Chang in Culver City, California. More than 1 in 10 Americans are taking a GLP-1 drug for weight loss. That's according to a recent Gallup poll. These drugs are prescribed for a growing number of conditions, and they come with a range of side effects, including some that lawsuits allege are life-altering. How common is this? Well, it's hard to know, as NPR's Yuki Noguchi reports.
14: Todd Engel operated heavy machinery around warehouses and highways in suburban Maryland for four decades.
15: Various types of forklifts, rubber tire loaders, rollers.
14: In early 2023, his doctor put him on Ozempic, a GLP-1 for diabetes. That winter, on New Year's Eve, Engel woke up feeling as if a patch covered his right eye.
15: I couldn't see anything. It was all dark. It was black.
14: Engel and his wife, Shelley, were told it was optic neuropathy, NION for short, a tiny blockage of blood flow to his eye. The doctor listed all known causes. Shelley Engel asked specifically about Ozempic.
16: We even said to the doctor, do you think that this could cause it? Do you know? And he's like, we have heard nothing.
14: Months later, a medical journal did publish research showing higher rates of NION among diabetic patients taking Ozempic. But neither Engel nor his doctor were aware. So Engel kept taking weekly shots until his left eye went black, just as the other had the year prior. Engel mourns all he's lost, the ability to work or walk the beach unaided.
15: Being able to play any kind of ball with my grandchildren, I can't do these things anymore. I will never, never be able to see my wife's beautiful face every day.
14: Engel is suing the maker of Ozempic, Novo Nordisk, in part because there was no warning about NION. The issue before the court is whether the GLP-1 drugs caused the harm. And that requires information about the frequency of such side effects broken down by things like patient demographics and co-occurring conditions. But there's a dearth of such reliable data. Spokespeople for Novo Nordisk say NION and other serious conditions are exceedingly rare in clinical trials. It continues to collect and share data with the Food and Drug Administration, which has not requested warning label changes. But attorney Jonathan Orent says drug makers ought to update warnings to doctors and patients, as they have in Europe, even if the conditions are rare.
17: You're never going to have the population size to detect rarer events in a clinical trial. You're also never going to have the diversity of your real-world population.
14: Orent is a lead attorney on the two major national lawsuits of consolidated cases alleging harms from GLP-1 drugs, including 247 plaintiffs with NION and more than 4,000 with other serious digestive conditions like pancreatitis or gallstones.
17: These warnings would have made a difference in the lives of real people.
14: Novo Nordisk says the cases are without merit. The FDA has a database tracking side effects reported by doctors, patients, or drug companies, but they're voluntary and the agency doesn't verify them. NPR found about 2,000 pancreatitis and 1,000 optic neuropathy cases linked to GLP-1 since 2024 out of nearly 190,000 incidents reported over that time. The boom in online sales, where GLP-1s are so heavily marketed, adds to the challenge. Pharmacist Robert Miller at the West Texas Poison Control Center says that's driving more people to seek advice about side effects from centers like his instead of their doctors.
18: How often do you get drugs on Instagram? So that's definitely a new thing. So is there even a physician who's motivated to report side effects, or someone the patient feels they can report those side effects to?
14: Hearings are ongoing in the lawsuits where plaintiffs like the Engels are seeking damages from drug makers. But Shelley Engel also wants more side effect warnings, which she says might have helped her husband avoid blindness.
16: Todd was like an outgoing, vivacious kind of guy. And now when we go out, he sits a lot of times quietly
19: and needs escorting to the bathroom.
16: Like, it's humiliating.
19: And she just wishes it could have been prevented. Yuki Noguchi, NPR News.
20: How do you count a measles death? That question has become a point of controversy. In Pennsylvania, officials have reported 5 measles-associated deaths in recent weeks. But so far, the Centers for Disease Control and Prevention has acknowledged just 2 deaths. NPR health correspondent Maria Godoy is here to break it down. Hi, Maria.
21: Hi, how are you?
20: Good. So we have a mismatch. Why does the CDC's official measles death count not match what Pennsylvania officials are reporting?
21: Well, last month, the CDC announced it was changing how it counts measles deaths. Historically, the CDC used to rely on reports from state health departments, and you want that rapid notification in an outbreak situation to respond rapidly. Now, however, the CDC is looking to official death records confirmed by the National Center for Health Statistics. But that system is slower, and it's designed for more long-term retrospective data gathering on deaths. And, you know, this change happened after Health Secretary Robert F. Kennedy Jr. publicly questioned the Pennsylvania deaths, suggesting that measles might not have been the cause of death. And Kennedy is a long-term vaccine skeptic, which has led critics to accuse the CDC of making the change for political reasons to downplay the severity of measles.
20: So that accusation that politics is distorting health data, how has the CDC responded to that?
21: Well, a couple of weeks ago, the new CDC director, Dr. Erica Schwartz, gave an interview to a local news station, Atlanta News First. And in it, she denied that the death count data was being changed for political reasons. She said the U.S. lacked a standardized definition for a measles-related death, and she drew a comparison to arguments over how COVID deaths were counted early in the pandemic.
22: If someone got hit by a bus and they happened to have COVID, often that was called a COVID-related death.
21: Now, many public health experts would dispute that analogy, but even those who accept that some COVID deaths might have been overcounted early in the pandemic say that is highly unlikely to happen when it comes to measles.
20: And why? What would make measles different?
21: Yeah, you know, I spoke to Dr. Jake Scott. He's an infectious disease specialist with Stanford University, and he says there are really 2 key differences between COVID and measles: prevalence and screening. He says in early 2022, the U.S. was reporting hundreds of thousands of cases of COVID each day, and many hospitals were routinely screening everyone for COVID to protect vulnerable patients. By contrast, even though the U.S. is seeing a measles resurgence, it's still around 4,000 cases for the entire year.
23: No hospital screens every single patient being admitted for measles. That would be ridiculous. And so if someone's being tested for measles, there's a clinical suspicion that that person may have measles.
21: So in other words, you're not going to have measles as an incidental finding. It's not likely. He says the measles virus itself can cause damage, but it also weakens your immune system, so you're vulnerable to other infections. So for example, if a person's immediate cause of death is pneumonia, but they had measles, he says measles is still likely the underlying cause of death. In other words, if measles shows up on a death certificate, he says it almost certainly played a role.
20: All right, so we obviously want accurate health data. We also want trust in our public agencies. Where do we go from here?
21: Yeah, the CDC is working with the Council of State and Territorial Epidemiologists to create a standardized definition of measles deaths that can be used across the U.S. That's expected to be ready in the next 2 to 3 months. In the meantime, we might continue to hear discrepancies between what states report and what the CDC has to say.
20: That is NPR's Maria Godoy. Maria, thank you.
21: My pleasure.
24: Opal Lee is 100 years old today. She's known as the grandmother of Juneteenth after she successfully campaigned and marched to make Juneteenth a federal holiday. KERA's Marquita Fornoff reports on the celebrations in Lee's hometown of Fort Worth, Texas.
25: Lee has a philosophy that if something needs to get done, you should go out and do it, even if you're only a committee of one. She was 89 when she started walking from Texas to Washington, D.C., hosting walks in cities along the way. Each one was 2.5 miles. It was a nod to the 2.5 years between the signing of the Emancipation Proclamation in 1863 and when a Union Army general rode into Galveston and told enslaved Texans they were free. The former public school teacher garnered a lot of attention and got over 1.5 million people to sign her petition. In 2025, she told KERA that everyone needed to know about Juneteenth.
26: I started from Fort Worth walking.
1: I decided that the rest of the cotton-picking country needed to know about Juneteenth, too, because in Texas, we celebrated Juneteenth.
25: In 2021, her dream became a reality. Congress passed a bill to make Juneteenth a federal holiday, and President Joe Biden signed it into law. She's happy that the holiday is now celebrated nationwide.
1: I'm so proud. It's a national holiday. I could do a holy dance, but when I do a holy dance, I'm twerking, whatever that is.
25: Age has slowed Lee down, but not her ambitions. She makes fewer public appearances, but continues to advocate for the National Juneteenth Museum to be built in Fort Worth. Happy birthday. On her birthday, a celebration took place at the future site of the museum. Friends, neighbors, and local politicians gathered to hear Lee share a few words and serenaded her with Stevie Wonder's Happy Birthday.
1: I'm going to keep on walking and keep on talking until everybody understands that this is our contribution.
25: Tonight, former First Lady Michelle Obama is scheduled to headline an event celebrating Lee's birthday on behalf of the museum. The museum has raised $55 million for its building and an endowment. The museum is waiting to hit its $70 million goal to start construction. For NPR News, I'm Markita Fornoff in Fort Worth.

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1: East of Grand Rapids, an accident on East Paris Avenue just north of Lake Drive, backing up northbound. East of Cascade, an accident, that's Cascade Road and Cherry Lane. And Comstock Park, southbound 131, is one lane at West River, slow before Pine Island Drive. Tonight, mostly clear skies and a low 50 degrees and sunny on Thursday, high 65 degrees. Mostly clear on Thursday night, low around 45 degrees. And then on Friday, mostly sunny, a high 68 degrees. Partly cloudy on Friday night, a low around 54. And then sunny on Saturday, a high 77. Sunday, mostly cloudy with a high 69. 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Michigan's open seat is critical for both parties seeking control of the Senate. The Michigan U.S. Senate debate tomorrow at 7 here on WGVU-FM.
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0: From NPR News, this is All Things Considered. I'm Sasha Pfeiffer.
5: And I'm Juana Summers. It is one of the scariest calls that a parent can get. Author Natalie Bazile was headed out of town in 2016 when her phone rang. When she picked up, she learned a neighbor had called the police on her teenage daughter and her friends. The police questioned the kids and then they left, but the incident was especially intense for the only other Black kid in the group, a kid with white adoptive parents.
6: And the dynamics that unfolded between our family and the family of this young man were fascinating. As we tried to get to the bottom of who called and why and how are we going to deal with this incident, it became very obvious to me that there was a novel there, even as I was reacting as a parent.
5: This incident is the spark for Bazile's new novel, Friends and Family. It zeroes in on the intricacies of a close friendship between two moms, Babs, a Black woman, and Nora, a white woman with an adopted son, after an encounter with the police. And through the lens of their friendship, Bazile wrestles with questions of race and allyship that are personal to both herself and her family.
6: We live in San Francisco, a city that prides itself on, you know, being progressive and open-minded and inclusive. And that was also part of the interest to me, and the attraction was this idea that this kind of thing isn't supposed to happen in San Francisco. Mm-hmm. These kinds of things happen elsewhere.
5: You've said that that incident made you question your own relative privilege as well as what it protected you from. What do you mean by that?
6: You know, in the wake of that incident, Juana, as I really began to look at the assumptions that I had made as an African-American woman who, you know, has worked hard. My husband and I have also, you know, we've been married a long time. We've put our backs into climbing, you know, the any number of ladders, social and economic.
5: Yep.
6: And, you know, watching these events unfold and then writing the book, I really had to ask myself, you know, what assumptions have I made about my safety, about my relative privilege, about how I see the world. And it was really an opportunity for me to reflect on, you know, the rules that maybe I have bought into, the ideas that I have bought into as just an American.
7: I have to say, Natalie, as I was reading your book, the thing that kept coming up for me over and over again was just replaying in my head some of the conversations that I had with white friends in and around 2020 after the killing of George Floyd. It was something that tested a number of my oldest friendships, and some of them did not survive because I realized we frankly weren't speaking the same language or living in the same reality. And I wonder if that came up for you too as you were writing.
6: Absolutely. Although I started the book in 2016, 2017, in the wake of this police encounter, I was still working on the book in 2020, in the wake of George Floyd and all of the social upheaval that happened then. And I had to grapple with those feelings of rage and anger and disappointment and frustration. And I really had to examine my friendships with people. You know, I have plenty of white friends, and most of them have really, you know, they are good people and want to do the right thing. But it was a struggle, I won't lie, to really examine those friendships and to figure out what I was willing to explain, what I was willing to indulge, what I didn't have time for. And it was really a challenging time. It was a challenging time. But it made for a better book, I think.
7: Babs has spent years helping Nora understand how to raise Nathan, who is her black son. And I was really interested in this and how you thought about the emotional labor that we as black people, and especially as black women, are often expected to perform in interracial relationships.
6: I think in my own life, I was feeling exhausted, you know, especially, you know, 2020, 2021, 2022. Mm-hmm. I was looking at the time and the energy that I had invested, that invisible labor that I had done to really prop up and support so many people. And I thought it was important for Babs to be a character who is willing to acknowledge to herself, ultimately, that she's tired. Mm-hmm. You know, she needs a break. She needs to step back a bit and look at what she needs rather than always putting other people first, especially with Nora, who, you know, as things unfold, she realizes she has been doing a lot of work to keep this woman propped up, to help her understand. And Babs reaches a breaking point.
7: Babs and Nora are two really different moms, but I do feel like they both believe they're doing what is best for their children and to protect their children. But that definitely does not look the same. How do their respective races and levels of privilege shape what safety and protection means as it relates to their kids?
6: You know, I think in the case of Nora, the wealthy third generation San Franciscan who has really known nothing but privilege, I think Nora comes into this thinking that love and kindness and open-heartedness and her wealth can almost lift Nathan, her adopted black son, out of race, right, into class. I think that she goes through life thinking, you know, that there's very little that money can't buy. And when this eruption happens, I think that Nora really hopes that that kind of open-heartedness will be enough to protect her son. Meanwhile, Babs knows that for all of her and Nora's relative privilege, there are certain things that the world just is unforgiving about. And that is what she really brings to that friendship. Mm-hmm. And that is what she is trying her hardest to tell Nora is, listen, you may have all the money in the world, you may love this child to death, but there are certain lessons that the world is going to teach this young man that your wealth and privilege cannot shield him from. Mm-hmm. And that's what she so desperately wants Nora to understand. And ultimately, it leads her to make a series of choices when she realizes, you know, maybe Nora's not going to get it.
7: This might be a question that's hard to answer, and I don't even know how I would answer it myself, but do you think that white Americans and black Americans can be in full relationship with each other?
6: Ooh, that's tough. You know, I want to say yes. I want to say yes because I look at the friendships that I have with both white and black women especially. And I do think that there is a lot of trust there. There's a lot of intimacy. But I think it requires a level of vulnerability. And I think that, you know, especially in the last couple of years, the last few years, that has become harder. Those relationships are tested more. And I think very, you know, fewer and fewer of them survive. But I think at the end of the day, I need to be optimistic. I need to believe that, you know, there are people out there in the world who want authentic connections, mm-hmm. who might make mistakes, who might say the wrong thing, but there's no malice there. Because if I give up on that, that makes my world smaller. Mm-hmm. So although there are frustrations at times, I do think that, you know, friendship, real friendship, is possible, but it takes work.
7: We've been speaking with Natalie Bazil. Her new book, Friends and Family, is out now. Natalie, thanks.
6: Thank you so much. This has been great.
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1: Tomorrow morning with State and West Michigan News, weather and traffic here on WGVU. And an accident in Grand Rapids, Division Avenue and Colebrook Street. In Standale, an accident. That's Wilson Avenue and Lake Michigan Drive. East of Grand Rapids, an accident. East Paris Avenue just north of Lake Drive, backing up northbound. An accident east of Cascade on Cascade Road and Cherry Lane, 45th Street. 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
0: It's All Things Considered from NPR News. I'm Sasha Pfeiffer.
10: And I'm Ilse Chang. ChatGPT for teens is designed to be safer for young people, but a group of researchers who tested its safeguards say most of them don't work.
11: The model should not role play with a teen. The model should not claim to be sentient or be the friend of a teen.
0: First News.
12: Live from NPR News in Culver City, California, I'm Dwayne Brown. With less than a month until the crucial midterm elections, millions of voters have already cast their ballots in early voting. As President Trump hits the road on a campaign blitz in multiple states, Trump is stumping in Texas today for Senate candidate Ken Paxton after touting his administration's efforts at cutting down on illegal border crossings since his return to office. Lauren McGaughey covers Texas politics for the New York Times. She says this election is more about the economy.
13: Folks in Texas are talking about what they are in other parts of the country, which is affordability. You know, that is top of mind for Texans at the moment. And Mr. Tallarico is really running hard at that in his campaign. Immigration is important, you know, but it's not at the very, very top of the list as it was, you know, back in 2024.
12: President Trump has been telling supporters at these rallies that he'll be impeached again if Democrats regain control of Congress. Russian drone strikes on Kyiv and several other Ukrainian regions killed at least 21 people overnight, including four children. NPR's Joanna Kakissis has more.
14: Ukrainian President Volodymyr Zelensky accused Russia's military of deliberately targeting civilians as, quote, a gift to Putin. Most of those killed were in a five-story apartment building in the northern city of Priluki. This was one of the most vile strikes, Zelensky wrote. Russia is now frequently attacking with fast-moving jet-powered drones and missiles. Ukraine is struggling to shoot them down with existing air defense systems. Zelensky is seeking air defense supplies for immediate help while Ukraine's defense tech sector races to develop faster and more powerful interceptors to protect Ukrainian cities. Joanna Kakissis, NPR News, Kyiv.
12: On Wall Street today, stocks pulled back from their recent runs. This is NPR News.
1: This is State and West Michigan News on WGVU. I'm Scott Van Dorf. As election news takes center and just less than 4 weeks to go before Election Day, And state officials say mail ballot returns are up 30% from the same point in 2022. WGVU's Jennifer Moss has more.
15: We've got less than 4 weeks now before Election Day 2026, and more than 200,000 Michigan voters have already cast their ballot by mail, a drop box, or at the local clerk's office. That's a 30% increase over the number of ballots returned at this point before the general election of 2022. The Deputy Secretary of State, Akogo Adebbi, says, quote, "With just 1 month left before Election Day, there's still time to register to vote and request a mail ballot. If you have already received a mail ballot, be sure to return it by mail, at a ballot drop box, or to your local clerk's office. Voters who prefer to cast their ballots in person can take advantage of at least 9 days of early voting or vote at the polls on Election Day," end quote. Her office says as of yesterday, just over 2 million voters have requested a mail-in or absentee ballot for the 2026 general election. State officials also say voters can track the status of their mail ballot online at mi.gov/trackballot or by calling their city or township election clerk. I'm Jennifer Moss.
1: Mike Rogers, the Republican nominee for Michigan's open U.S. Senate seat, is speaking out against President Donald Trump's tariffs on Canada. Trump has levied 50% tariffs on a slew of Canadian goods. Canada has responded by adding 50% tariffs on select American products. Rogers, a former congressman, released an ad today calling for the economic conflict to end.
16: "We need to end this tariff war now. As Michigan senator, I'll bring both parties together to lower your prices."
1: Rogers says he could directly help Trump broker a deal between the U.S. and Canada. In the past, Rogers referred to tariffs as necessary but not a one-size-fits-all solution. His Democratic opponent, Abdul El-Sayed, has also voiced opposition to Trump's Canadian tariff policy. El-Sayed said there was no actual goal for placing tariffs on Canada at a forum last month. Mostly clear tonight, a low 50 degrees, sunny Thursday, a high 65. Scott Vandewerf, WGVU News.
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17: This is All Things Considered from NPR News. I'm Sasha Pfeiffer in Washington.
18: And I'm Elsa Chang in Culver City, California. Protecting America's secrets is a big job. It's also a really difficult job, and for the most part, that responsibility falls to the FBI. NPR's Ryan Lucas has exclusive new reporting that shows under the Trump administration, the FBI teams that hunt foreign spies are severely understaffed. In some places, they're down as much as 50%. Ryan Lucas joins us now. Hi, Ryan.
19: Hi there.
18: Okay, so what exactly did you uncover in your reporting?
19: So what we're talking about here are FBI counterintelligence squads, and it's their job to track and ferret out foreign spies trying to steal U.S. secrets. That includes both government secrets as well as economic or trade secrets, so things like cutting-edge research or technology. And what I found in my reporting is that those FBI counterintelligence squads have been hit by steep cuts across the country. That's according to five people familiar with the matter, who spoke to me on condition of anonymity out of fear of retribution. Now, these manpower shortages are so significant that in some of the FBI's field offices, counterintelligence squads only have 50 to 60% of positions filled. So these are really significant manpower shortages.
18: Yeah. Here. And I mean, I guess there's probably no such thing as a good time for any of this to be happening ever, but it would seem like now is an especially dangerous time for this kind of shortage, right?
19: That's right. Yeah. As one source told me, this is terrifying because the threats are growing and the FBI is facing them with less and less. There's, of course, the U.S. war with Iran. There's China, a geopolitical strategic rival that U.S. officials say is waging a relentless campaign for years now to steal U.S. government secrets and technology. There's also, of course, Russia, which is still a formidable foe. It has very capable intelligence services. And, of course, it also has a bone to pick with the U.S. Over the war in Ukraine. Now, I did contact the FBI for this story. A spokesperson said the Bureau has robust counterintelligence operation, and also said anonymous critics are, quote, disconnected from reality.
18: Huh. Well, given the range of threats that you're reminding us about right now, why has the FBI cut back on counterintelligence?
19: Well, it's really interesting. Sources told me this isn't the result of a specific directive from FBI Director Kash Patel to cut back on counterintelligence work. Instead, this is a consequence, a ripple effect of Patel's focus on violent crime and immigration enforcement, which, of course, are two top issues for the White House. Mm-hmm. Patel has made clear that those are the priorities for the FBI. And so FBI field offices across the country, leaders in those field offices, are throwing resources at those problems. That has meant pulling agents and analysts from counterintelligence and putting them instead on violent crime and immigration.
18: Interesting. Well, what about the firing of, like, veteran FBI agents under the Trump administration? Are any of the shortages connected to that?
19: Those certainly play a role here, yes. A prime example is back in February, five special agents and a supervisor, all of whom worked Iranian counterintelligence threats, were fired by the FBI days before the Trump administration launched its war on Iran. So that's expertise that's lost right when it is most arguably needed. Yeah. But look, there is a broader brain drain at the FBI right now because of the turmoil that we've seen under Patel's leadership. Sources tell me that the FBI lost more than 1,500 veteran agents since Trump returned to office. It has 650 fewer agents overall than in January 2025. Those agents who have left have, of course, taken their experience, their institutional knowledge with them. And that's particularly problematic in counterintelligence work because this is very complex, very difficult work. Building sources and cases can take years. As one source says, there's a huge learning curve in this sort of work.
18: Yeah. Well, how do we know if the U.S. is actually being hurt by these changes you're talking about?
19: Well, first off, it's important to say that the FBI is still doing counterintelligence work. They haven't stopped doing it. They're still bringing cases. But as one former official put it, counterintelligence threats are silent by nature. That means it's very hard to know when one is going undetected.
18: Yeah.
19: In counterterrorism, if the FBI misses a plot, then something explodes and we all know about it. In counterintelligence, though, if the FBI misses something, then foreign spies just keep on stealing. Nobody knows about it. Nobody is any wiser.
18: Totally quiet. That is NPR's Ryan Lucas. Thank you so much, Ryan.
19: Thank you.
20: This summer, OpenAI rolled out ChatGPT for teens. It's a default safer mode for all users under age 18. The safety measures include parental controls and notifications, but a group of researchers who tested those safeguards say most of them do not work. NPR's Ritu Chatterjee has details and a warning that her story mentions suicide.
21: Lauren Jonas heads OpenAI's Youth and Families Division.
22: ChatGPT for teens is really a, you know, designated teen-specific experience.
21: That experience, she says, includes safeguards like around role-playing.
22: So the model should not role-play with a teen. The model should not claim to be sentient or be the friend of a teen.
21: She says ChatGPT for teens also refuses to engage in unsafe or inappropriate topics. And if parents link their account to their teens, ChatGPT alerts them right away if their kid discusses unsafe topics like suicide or self-harm or violence. Now, researchers at the online safety advocacy group Common Sense Media have tested these safeguards.
23: We create a lot of different personas of teens in crisis situations.
21: Tom Siegel is the executive director of the Youth AI Safety Institute at Common Sense Media.
23: We would test teens that were expressing suicidal ideation, discussing self-harm, eating disorders as well.
21: They also created parent accounts and linked those to the teen ones to see if the chatbot notified parents. Siegel says some safeguards did work.
23: It is refusing things like explicit sexual role play. Definitely an improvement on that.
21: But most other safeguards, Siegel says, did not work, like parental notifications.
23: This idea that, you know, a parent would find out when the person that you connected with in the account is in distress, hardly triggered at all for us.
21: Siegel says they also found that ChatGPT still interacts with adolescents like a friend. OpenAI spokesperson Eric Porterfield told NPR in an email that the company has serious concerns about the methodology used by researchers, especially around parental notifications. Psychologist Mitch Prinstein is at the University of North Carolina, Chapel Hill, and wasn't involved in the research.
24: The
2: extent to which AI is using an anthropomorphized or human-like kind of language or a name or interaction style is just not helpful. It's not okay for kids, probably not for adults as well.
21: Prinstein says the new findings reinforce that AI isn't ready for kids yet. Ritu Chatterjee, NPR News.
20: If you or someone you know may be considering suicide or is in crisis, call or text 988 to reach the Suicide and Crisis Lifeline.
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0: 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Are you seeking freedom from the tyranny of your smartphone? I mean, your phone is supposed to work for you, even if sometimes it feels like the other way around, right? 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
1: All right, we're about to get into our feelings. 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
2: Ask yourself, how do I feel right now? And what can I do? And most times it's not scroll. Most times it's like, take a nap or talk to a friend or do something that makes you happy.
1: Another thing you can do when you get the urge to scroll is resist. I know it feels like you have to pick up that phone, but you actually don't. Clinical psychologist Diana Hill is the co-author of a book called I Know I Should Exercise, But 44 Reasons We Don't Move and How to Get Over Them. And she says there's this term in addiction research called urge surfing.
3: What we know about urges is that they're a lot like waves. They rise up, they get bigger and bigger and bigger, and they come back down again.
1: The goal with urge surfing is to learn to get on board, stand up, and ride that thing out. Another tip is to increase friction. Make it harder to use your phone. Jose Briones is the author of Low Tech Life, a guide to mindful digital minimalism. He says set up screen time limits and then make them hard to override.
4: If you want to go into your iPhone and you want to use the app and you set up a screen time limit, maybe it's 10 minutes, maybe it's 15, and you went to it, right now you probably can beat that with two taps. You say, yes, I want more time. Are you sure? Yes, I'm sure.
1: Instead, give the password to a trusted friend, and then you'll have to ask them for it if you want to get on Pinterest when you're really supposed to be getting that housework done. You can also use a physical device that you need to tap to unblock your apps.
4: The more friction you introduce into your life, the harder you're making it to use all of these services and devices. Your brain is going to say, it's not worth it.
1: Our last takeaway, don't keep your smartphone, tablet, or computer in your bedroom overnight. Jean Twenge is a psychologist and author of 10 Rules for Raising Kids in a High-Tech World.
5: That's for people of all ages. A ton of research shows that people do not sleep as well or as long if those devices are in their bedrooms overnight. So even if it's off, the technology is just too tempting.
1: She says this means no scrolling before bed and no scrolling when you wake up in the morning, and also no scrolling if you happen to wake up in the middle of the night. Get an old school alarm clock, and if you want your phone nearby for emergencies, leave it across the room, out of reach. By the way, Sammy Nichols made this change, and she says it makes bedtime feel luxurious.
2: Have you ever been to a hotel that like that's kind of nice, and you get into the sheets, and it just feels so nice to kind of like have this time to yourself and just feel very calm? And it's like a very specific, in my mind, a hotel feeling. And that's what I felt when I put my phone outside of my room and just like kind of let myself like relax and like maybe take a bath or like read for a while and just away from any screens. It's like I got that presence of mind back.
1: And she really is sleeping better. 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
6: Grand Rapids and accident, Division Avenue and Colebrook Street south of Leonard. Also in Standale, an accident, that's Wilson Avenue and Lake Michigan Drive, backing up both sides of Wilson. East of Grand Rapids, an accident, East Paris Avenue just north of Lake Drive, and east of Cascade, an accident, Cascade Road and Cherry Lane. Mostly clear skies tonight, a low 50 degrees. For Thursday, sunny, a high 65 degrees. Thursday night, mostly clear with a low around 45 degrees. Then mostly sunny on Friday with a high near 68 degrees. Friday night, partly cloudy, a low around 54. And sunny on Saturday, a high 77. Partly cloudy on Saturday night, a low around 57. And then for Sunday, mostly cloudy, a high 69 degrees. 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
8: Mama, I'm thirsty. 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Colored water. Oh, Mama, I want some of that colored water. Because I know it must be rainbows.
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0: This is All Things Considered from NPR News. I'm Elsa Chang.
10: And I'm Sasha Pfeiffer. What do hunter-gatherers in Tanzania and forager farmers in Bolivia have in common? The answer is a lot of the bacteria in their guts. New research finds that these two groups, a continent apart, share ancient microbes that city dwellers do not. NPR's Ping Huang reports.
11: The Hadza people are hunter-gatherers who have lived in northern Tanzania for thousands of years. The indigenous Chimani people forage, fish, and hunt in the Bolivian Amazon, some 7,000 miles in an ocean apart. But these two communities, long isolated from each other, have surprisingly similar gut bacteria.
12: So this was startling to us. It was, you know, a big number, a large percentage that overlapped.
11: Justin Sonnenberg is a professor of microbiology and immunology at Stanford University. In comparing many stool samples from each of the tribes, he and his colleagues found around 1,200 of the same bacterial species living in their guts, a near 90% overlap. Sonnenberg says the typical human gut microbiome has hundreds to thousands of species hard at work.
12: The microbes are metabolizing things in our gut, secreting interesting molecules that get absorbed into our bloodstream. And these microbes are actually, we've come to realize, fundamental parts of our biology and health.
11: Our microbiomes can change quickly depending on what we eat and what medicines we take. So it's remarkable that the Hadza and the Chimani, isolated communities living very far apart, have consistent gut bacteria.
12: They're living a lifestyle that's much more similar to the lifestyle our ancestors lived, and so therefore is more hospitable to microbes that were handed down through many generations.
11: Their work is published in the journal Nature. Sonnenberg and his colleagues think the microbes shared by the Chimani and Hadza people go way, way back to common ancestors they shared many thousands of years ago before some of those humans migrated out of Africa. Over generations, they crossed a land bridge that once connected Russia with Alaska and eventually settled in the Bolivian Amazon. Ben Good co-authored the study. He's also at Stanford. He says they're using data from modern-day people to learn about the past.
13: Once the land bridge went away, we had a pretty clear picture that it was going to be very hard for them to exchange gut bacteria through traditional human contact means.
11: Taichi Suzuki is an evolutionary biologist at Arizona State University. He says babies are born with a blank slate microbiome, but start getting gut bacteria right away.
14: We first get our microbes from mother's vaginal canal, mother's skin, and then as we develop, we get microbes mostly from other individuals in the household to the community.
11: Suzuki was not involved with this paper, though he says they've made a good case that the gut bacteria shared by these two communities have lived in humans for many years and have formed a kind of partnership with them.
14: If you have a shared history for many, many generations, this idea of coevolution is we expect more potential dependencies between gut microbes and our genome.
11: But many of these microbes are missing from the guts of people who live modern industrialized lives. Here's Sonnenberg, one of the paper's researchers.
12: So the microbes that inhabit my gut are very unlikely to be the microbes that were handed down through the generations from my great-great-grandparents.
11: His hypothesis is that losing these ancestral microbes could be harming human health.
12: Our modern microbiome has changed in ways that may be propagating inflammation, may be unhealthy for us.
11: Andrew Moeller is an associate professor at Princeton, not affiliated with this paper, and he says that might be the case.
15: Another alternative is that the industrialized microbiome profile may actually be adapted to an industrialized lifestyle.
11: Moeller says scientists haven't yet determined whether losing these ancient microbes has been good, bad, or fine. But documenting what's been lost is a big step towards figuring it out. Ping Huang, NPR News.
0: The author Tomi Adeyemi has written fantasy all her life. Even before her mega-successful fantasy trilogy for young adults, she lived in a world that wasn't ours.
16: I've always written fantasy. I've almost never been able to contend with the reality of this world.
0: But her new book, The Siren, takes place right here in this world. She spoke with Andrew Limbong, host of NPR's Book of the Day podcast, about finally contending with reality.
17: No offense to all the big name authors out there, but there's author famous and then there's regular famous.
18: And the first book of the series, Children of Blood and Bone, just came out. Please welcome Tomi here.
17: That's author Tomi Adeyemi bypassing author fame en route to just regular fame on Good Morning America in 2018, the same year she did The Tonight Show.
19: Thank you so much for coming on the show.
16: Thank you. This is wild.
17: She was promoting her West African-inspired YA fantasy novel, Children of Blood and Bone, which was the first in the best-selling Orisha trilogy and is the subject of a long-awaited Hollywood adaptation.
20: Your powers may be gone, but that does not change who you are.
17: The movie's set to come out this January and was supposed to be the pinnacle of everything Adeyemi's worked towards. Then, this past summer, after the movie trailer dropped, Adeyemi posted and then deleted a video denouncing the movie, saying she was treated horribly and that she would never see it.
21: This film, which I worked on to make it a little better for us to be alive, is also the worst thing I have ever had to live through.
17: What happened?
16: I won't go into details about what happened. I'm going to leave that sacred. I think what I'll clarify for people who are listening is it wasn't really something to do

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1: Because it felt like looking at a death sentence when I started writing my first series. 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
7: Grand Rapids, an accident, Division Avenue and Colebrook Street. Also in Grand Haven, an accident, Beacon Boulevard and Taylor Avenue. Tonight, mostly clear skies, a low 50 degrees. For Thursday, sunny, a high 65 degrees. And Thursday night, mostly clear skies, a low 45 degrees. Friday, mostly sunny, a high 68 degrees. And then Friday night, partly cloudy, a low around 54 degrees. For the weekend, sunny on Saturday, high 77. Partly cloudy Saturday night, a low 57. And then mostly cloudy on Sunday, high near 69 degrees. 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
8: If they cared really about the cost of health care, they would do something that would make health care, you know, affordable for every American.
9: New polling shows that voters trust Democrats more than they trust Republicans when it comes to the cost of health care.
4: For Wednesday, October 7th, this is All Things Considered from NPR News.
9: I'm Elsa Chang.
4: And I'm Sasha Pfeiffer. This hour, in these divisive times, there's one frustration that is uniting people.
9: Disdain for healthcare companies known as pharmacy benefit managers.
10: We hate CVS. I'm going to be straight up. You can't talk to a pharmacist. They're overstressed. And prices just keep going up.
4: Also, 3 years after the October 7th attacks, Israelis are returning to live near the southern border with Gaza.
11: This is going to be Neely's room, which is the bomb shelter. Hopefully we never have to use it.
9: And after 21 years of playing soccer for Argentina, Lionel Messi turns in his jersey.
4: First this news.
7: I'm Scott Vanderwerf with State and West Michigan News here on WGVU. Both political camps are reacting following Tuesday night's gubernatorial debate in Grand Rapids between Democratic Secretary of State Jocelyn Benson and Republican Congressman John James. WGVU's Dee Morrison reports.
12: In the hour-long debate, Benson and James clashed over tariffs, data centers, and state leadership, trading accusations of self-enrichment and political failures. In our post-debate interview, Benson's running mate, Senate Majority Leader Winnie Brinks, emphasized that her ticket presents a positive, detailed plan for Michigan's future.
13: Jocelyn Benson makes a very compelling case about how she would apply her track record of success over at Secretary of State's office to all of state.

0: government. She's got to focus on lowering costs and making life easier for Michiganders.
1: John James framed the election as giving the voters a choice for change.
2: I think the area came out the strongest is actually having specific plans to lower costs and create good paying jobs and fix our schools and keep our communities safe. All of those little details that all 10 million Michiganders, regardless of race, color, creed, or political party, can get behind.
1: The candidates did find some common ground. Both expressed openness to suspending the state gas tax to ease driver costs, and both endorsed a temporary moratorium on data center development until community guardrails are in place. I'm Dee Morrison.
3: Secretary of State and Democratic gubernatorial candidate Jocelyn Benson has proposed barring new data centers until developers follow certain rules. Today, Michael Simons asked Governor Gretchen Whitmer if she supports that proposal.
4: Whitmer was in Battle Creek to celebrate the 40th anniversary of the Denso Auto Parts plant. Benson says she wants data center construction halted until developers meet certain requirements on transparency, energy use, and environmental impact. Whitmer did not say directly if she supports that plan, instead highlighting the rules that are already in place.
5: We won't let data centers come in and abuse our natural resources or push rates, you know, higher for Michiganders, and that's what we've done here.
4: Whitmer has said she wants Michigan to model responsible data center development. I'm Michael Simons.
3: The Republican nominee for Michigan's open U.S. Senate seat came out against President Donald Trump's tariffs on Canada today. Former Congressman Mike Rogers released an ad saying the tariff war between the two countries needs to end. President Trump has levied 50% tariffs on a slew of Canadian goods. Canada has responded with tariffs on $20 billion of select American products. In the ad, Rogers says Canada is an ally.
6: Drinking a Labatt and watching the Red Wings, man, it just doesn't get any more Michigan than that. And here in Michigan, we know that Canada is not our enemy.
3: Rogers has said in the past that tariffs are necessary to address decades of job loss. He says if elected, he would work with President Trump directly on a trade deal that supports Michigan workers. His Democratic opponent, Abdul El-Sayed, also opposes the tariff war. He spoke at a forum in Traverse City last month.
7: The tariff war with Canada is dumb tariffs. There's no actual goal with that policy.
3: Rogers has also broken with Trump on the Iran war, saying it needs to, quote, end quickly. Grand Rapids residents rate the city as a great place to live, but survey results reveal key areas like public safety need improvement. And WGVU's David Limbaugh tells us how the city stacks up and what it means for budget priorities.
8: The goal of the National Community Survey is to give you a very high-level look that can inform strategic priorities and strategic planning processes.
9: Nick Mastronardi is CEO of Polco, the company that conducted the survey, measuring Grand Rapids residents' quality of life compared to similar U.S. cities. Nearly 400 residents participated in the survey concerning city safety, mobility, economy, education, recreation, and community engagement.
8: Residents view Grand Rapids as a great place to live and committed to community. So, again, you'll see these results are similar to the national benchmarks and similar to your custom benchmarks.
9: One area of improvement focused on public safety, which the city scored lower than the national benchmark, but higher than previous years.
8: I think this was also around the time that there was the police chief search was going on. Crime prevention rate relative to the national benchmark was a little lower. And then relative to your custom benchmarking group, the police sheriff services was also lower.
9: The city has used the biannual survey since 2019 as a factor for budget discussions. I'm David Limbaugh.
3: 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Mostly clear tonight, a low 50 degrees. Sunny Thursday, a high 65 degrees. Mostly clear Thursday night, a low 45 degrees. 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
13: This is All Things Considered from NPR News. I'm Sasha Pfeiffer in Washington.
14: And I'm Elsa Chang in Culver City, California. President Trump is sending money to millions of Americans enrolled in government-run health insurance programs. How much money?
15: Over 20 million seniors on Medicare will soon be receiving a deposit of nearly $100 directly into their bank accounts.
14: That is what Trump said on Saturday. The exact amount is $90. The Trump administration is also sending $500 checks to nearly a million people who have health plans from the Federal Affordable Care Act marketplace.
16: The cost of these plans has gone up dramatically this year. Trump and Republicans in Congress let extra premium subsidies expire. For some people, that meant thousands of dollars more in out-of-pocket costs. For others, it meant they just couldn't afford health insurance. Millions have dropped their coverage.
14: Let's also point out, we are under 4 weeks to Election Day. And in general, when it comes to health care costs, voters trust Democrats over Republicans by a near 2-to-1 margin. That's according to a KFF poll out this week. So, can President Trump's direct payments help his party with voters? NPR's Selena Simmons-Duffin has more.
17: I spoke to Ellen Allen minutes after a check for $500 from the U.S. Treasury arrived at her house near Charleston, West Virginia.
18: I just can't believe it. I mean, that's crazy.
17: She had heard the Trump administration plan to send $500 checks out to certain people enrolled in healthcare.gov plans, but she didn't totally believe it would happen. And she has mixed feelings about it now that it has happened. She runs a small nonprofit called West Virginians for Affordable Healthcare.
18: I think it's more of a political stunt. If they cared really about the cost of healthcare, they would do something that would make healthcare, you know, affordable for every American.
17: She had been paying close to $2,000 a month for her premiums until a few weeks ago when she turned 65 and enrolled in Medicare. Because of that, she might be eligible for Trump's next round of checks, $90 soon to be sent to 20 million people enrolled in Medicare Part B.
18: The $90 is, I mean, that's just nothing. I don't think this is going to fool anyone.
17: So is this legal, using the federal government to send out checks to potential voters weeks before an election? Kathleen Clark is an expert in government ethics at Washington University in St. Louis. She reviewed the letter from President Trump touting things like his efforts to lower drug prices that came with the checks.
19: It reads like electioneering communication. It reads like a violation of the Hatch Act.
17: That's the law that says you can't use your government office or power or funds to influence partisan political elections. She says the Supreme Court has given Trump wide latitude in the past, which may be why he feels he can move ahead. Here's Clark again.
19: It looks like a pretty desperate effort to, in essence, bribe the recipients of this letter to vote in gratitude to Trump in the upcoming midterm elections.
17: The White House did not respond directly to NPR's questions about whether any laws have been violated or if it's a political stunt, as Allen put it. Trump administration spokeswoman Allison Schuster wrote in an email that it was an out-of-touch criticism and that, quote, "This president will never stop enabling Americans to take control of their health by implementing policies that put money back in their pockets." Joseph Antos is a senior fellow emeritus at the conservative think tank American Enterprise Institute. He says that the move is not fiscally responsible for the federal government and probably won't make a difference in anyone's health.
20: You know, it's money. You don't have to use it on health care.
17: When it comes to the $90 checks coming to some Medicare beneficiaries, for example,
20: you can go out to McDonald's and buy probably two hamburgers and a shake for $90, maybe buy a half a tank of gas.
17: Antos calls the payments inexplicable, and he notes that they add to the national debt, which Republicans say they're concerned about. He also doubts these checks will tilt the election towards Republicans.
20: For one thing, Trump is not saying that your local congressman did this for you. Trump is saying he did it for you. So, yeah, I mean, I don't get it. And I don't see any advantage to anybody, including Donald Trump.
17: Except, he says, maybe the recipients of the checks. One of those recipients, Ellen Allen of West Virginians for Affordable Healthcare, says she is planning to deposit the $500 she just received.
18: You know, I'm not going to send it back. I'm going to put it in my health savings account and keep working towards healthcare for all.
17: Selena Simmons-Duffin, NPR News, Washington.
13: It's been 3 years since the October 7th attacks, and Israel's southern border with Gaza is undergoing a dramatic rebound. The region was nearly abandoned after thousands of Hamas-led militants attacked Israeli communities. That attack killed about 1,200 people, and 250 more were taken hostage. Now, residents are back.
0: Some are driven by solidarity with the victims of October 7th. Others say they feel safer with the heavy Israeli military buildup along the border as Israel continues to occupy most of Gaza. NPR's Carrie Kahn reports.
21: Shahar Goldenberg drives a small road that circles Kibbutz Zikim. He's lived here right on Israel's border with Gaza for nearly two decades, but he's never seen so many people wanting to join his cooperative farming community.
22: The demand is amazing. Great. Huge demand.
21: Currently, Zakim's waiting list stretches 2 years, and houses are going up fast. He says they're building 25 here.
23: And this was not like this before October 7th?
22: No, of course not. If you want to sell your house, you can sell it in less than a week.
21: Many people want to come and be part of southern Israel's rebirth, he says. And they feel safer now that Israel occupies more than 60% of Gaza, he says. Israeli troops have drawn a yellow line, what the military calls a border buffer zone, extending deep into Gaza. The Palestinian Central Bureau of Statistics says before the war, hundreds of thousands of Gazans lived and farmed in that border area. They've all been displaced. On the kibbutz hilltop, Goldenberg shows off 8 homes under construction, all with stunning Mediterranean vistas.
23: So these new houses have a view of the beach and a view of northern Gaza.
22: Yes, I hope that we will not see the north of Gaza in the next years.
21: There isn't much to see now, just shells of blown out buildings. That's despite international pressure, including from the U.S., for Israeli troops to ultimately leave. But Israelis overwhelmingly support a permanent troop presence inside Gaza's border, according to a recent poll. The government has repeatedly said it's not leaving until Hamas is fully disarmed. Goldenberg says he hopes that's true.
22: This is the only plan that we will continue to live here. Without the yellow line, it will be really difficult and challenging for us.
21: This part of southern Israel, known as the Gaza Envelope, has long been sparsely populated, filled with mostly verdant farmlands and kibbutz communities stretching along the Gaza border all the way to Egypt. About half the region's residents live in its biggest city, Sderot. Today, construction crews seem to be on every corner, like at this brand new kindergarten, one of the several dozen schools planned as the city aims to double the population to 120,000 residents by 2040. Robin Feldman is part of that growth. She just picked up her 6-month-old daughter, Nellie, from her first day at a center and shows off the family's new home. It's a small, empty 3-room apartment, one bedroom with steel-enforced walls and door.
24: So this is going to be Nellie's room, which is the bomb shelter. Hopefully we never have to use it.
21: The young family just moved to Sderot from Paramus, New Jersey. Her husband is a rabbi. She teaches Jewish history, which she says is full of prophecies about the Jewish people returning to Israel. And when they return, how fruitful the country will be.
24: I teach these prophecies to my students, and now I'm living it. So it's very special.
21: The 2,000 shekel government rental subsidy, about $650 US a month, helps too, she adds. And there are more incentives, like large income and property tax breaks for Sderot, says city spokesman Yaron Sasson. We are constantly working to convince people from all over Israel to come south, he says, and many from abroad too, like Galia Tsur and her family.
23: When did you decide to move back to Israel?
25: October 7th, on the dot.
21: The minute she saw the news about the Hamas attack, Zur said she and her husband knew they had to move back to Kibbutz Nir Oz. It's some 30 miles south of Sderot, right next to the Gaza border. The couple, now in their 50s, lived in Nir Oz back in the 1990s.
25: We were like, we need to go. We need to help. We can't stay here.
21: They had been living in New Zealand for more than a decade, but sold their house and moved back to Israel to help rebuild. The kibbutz was hit hard in the October 7th Hamas-led attack. One quarter of residents, 117, were either killed or kidnapped on October 7th. All but 6 of the kibbutz's more than 200 buildings were damaged or set on fire. Reconstruction manager Ron Bahat heads out on his electric cart. He deftly maneuvers down the small paths running through the community. We pass many burnt-out homes still standing since the attack. The kibbutz is stuck in a debate with some residents insisting the buildings remain standing as a permanent reminder of what happened here.
1: The question is how to remember, how to keep the legacy. You know, people see it in a different way.
21: Others prefer to focus on the future. Bahat, who was born here 60 years ago, says that's what he's focused on as he speeds over to a busy construction site. A large backhoe is excavating a site for 76 new homes. More will be coming in the next 2 years, he says.
1: And the vision is to make this place, you know, bigger, better, stronger, nicer.
21: And he says we will make it so. Carrie Khan, NPR News, Southern Israel, near the Gaza border.

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1: In Grand Rapids, an accident, Division Avenue and Colebrook Street near Belknap Park, south of Leonard. And in Grand Haven, an accident, Beacon Boulevard, US 31 and Taylor Avenue. Comstock Park, southbound 131 is one lane at West River Drive, slow before Pine Island Drive. Tonight, mostly clear skies, a low 50 degrees. For Thursday, sunny, a high 65 degrees. Thursday night, mostly clear with a low 45 degrees. And Friday, mostly sunny, high 68 degrees. Partly cloudy Friday night, a low 54 degrees. And then sunny on Saturday, a high 77. 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
6: 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Inspired by a true David versus Goliath story about truth at all costs. 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
7: This is All Things Considered from NPR News. I'm Sasha Pfeiffer.
8: And I'm Elsa Chang. There's a lot about healthcare that Americans actually agree on. In our Common Ground project with KFF Health News, we're looking at issues with bipartisan backing. Blake Farmer at WPLN in Nashville reports on one thing that is uniting people, their collective disdain for the healthcare companies known as pharmacy benefit managers.
9: Pharmacy benefit managers, known as PBMs, handle the part of health insurance related to the cost of prescription meds. They were promoted as a way to keep drug prices in check, but the largest are now owned by giant conglomerates that also own insurance companies and pharmacies. All this consolidation has turned them into a punching bag for all the frustration patients have with the healthcare system, like high prescription prices. CVS is one of the big companies that also owns a PBM. It's taking heat in Tennessee.
10: We hate CVS. I'm going to be straight up. You can't talk to a pharmacist. They're overstressed, and prices just keep going up.
9: Amy Joseph is 62 and lives in the mountainous eastern corner of Tennessee with her husband.
10: You're going to find this interesting. We have a two-party household. I'm a Republican. My husband's a Democrat.
9: He's equally frustrated. They have a list of gripes that could fill the famously long CVS receipt. For example, Charlie Joseph discovered his blood pressure medication was actually cheaper when they didn't use insurance.
11: You know, the whole healthcare thing is just frustrating on a good day.
9: PBM officials say their industry has been unfairly maligned and that they're the only link in the drug supply chain trying to lower drug costs. Dave Marin, president and CEO of the Pharmaceutical Care Management Association, addressed Congress in February.
12: Yes, drug prices are still too high. Without PBMs, they would be much, much higher.
9: But state lawmakers aren't buying it. Tennessee is one of two states that have now made it illegal for a company to own both a PBM and retail pharmacies. CVS fought the proposals with a multi-million dollar TV ad campaign.
13: 134 CVS pharmacies across Tennessee shut down, making healthcare less accessible for families like yours.
9: Those ads aired just before the vote this spring. Nevertheless, Tennessee lawmakers moved forward. Republican State Senator Rusty Crow told his colleagues before the vote that they should consider the fierce resistance a sign that they were onto something.
14: I learned when I was in the Vietnam War, when you start taking on flak, you know you're over the damn target pretty quick.
9: Business-friendly Republicans voted alongside Democrats who favor more regulation. State Representative Antonio Parkinson, a Democrat from Memphis, says he feels like he voted in favor of lower drug prices and ma-and-pa pharmacies.
15: If there's a benefit to my people, I'm supporting it.
9: The most vocal critics calling for regulation of PBMs are independently owned pharmacies and their trade groups. In Tennessee, State Senator Bobby Harshbarger, who sponsored the pharmacy ownership ban, is also a small-town pharmacist. His mother's a pharmacist, too, and a member of the U.S. Congress, who's proposed a similar ban on PBMs owning pharmacies at the federal level. That bill has bipartisan sponsors and has created unlikely bedfellows of Senators Elizabeth Warren and Josh Hawley. Antonio Chacha is CEO of 46 Brooklyn Research, a nonprofit think tank that tracks drug pricing. He says this legislative push reflects a feeling, even in the GOP, that the market for prescription drugs is being gamed.
16: Republicans are looking at this issue saying, we know what competition is supposed to do, and it isn't happening. This is not a free market. This is a free-for-all.
9: In a statement, CVS told NPR the new state laws will do the opposite of what they're intended to and drive up prices. It's unclear if these bans on PBMs owning pharmacies will hold up in court, or if they do, whether CVS will follow through on closing all of its pharmacies. Either way, PBMs aren't finding many friends in politics at the moment. For NPR News, I'm Blake Farmer in Nashville.
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17: Lionel Messi is the most decorated player in soccer history. He's played in 6 World Cups. He's scored more than 900 goals. He revolutionized the game of soccer globally. And yesterday, after 21 years of playing for Argentina's national team, he put on the number 10 jersey one last time in Buenos Aires.
18: Tuvimos el sueño de cumplir el sueño mío y el de todo el país de volver a ser campeones del mundo.
17: The stadium was packed with more than 85,000 fans watching as Argentina defeated Benin 3-0. CBS sports commentator Nico Cantor has covered Messi's career for years, and he's with me now. Hi, Nico.
19: Hi, Sasha. How are you?
17: I'm good. Did you get to watch this game last night?
19: Yeah, I did. It was very emotional. We, as football fans and general soccer fans, never thought that this day would come. It's here. It's sad, nostalgic, but Messi did get his farewell in front of the Argentine people, the nation that he had to leave at a very young age, and it was very beautiful to see.
17: You know, as you know, in Argentina, soccer, football is almost religious. It's this national identity. It's cultural as much as it is sports. And that number 10 jersey has had a long line of the greatest ever players wearing it. What do you think that Messi contributed to the lore of that jersey number, number 10?
19: Yeah, it's a really interesting question because, of course, number 10 was worn throughout so many years by Diego Maradona, the country's first GOAT. You know, he was the first athlete with that number 10 jersey to transcend the sport. He became a cultural phenomenon. There is a massive political, diplomatic backdrop to the figure of Maradona that elevated him to this untouchable cult status. Maradona still to this day is viewed as a deity. And Messi shows up and wasn't close to fulfilling the legacy that Maradona left behind. But in the last 5 years or so, Messi was really able to revert that narrative. And Maradona perhaps wasn't the best example to the world. He was this sort of imperfect hero, an anti-hero, if you will. Messi, on the other hand, is the perfect hero on and off the pitch.
17: It can be hard to get different generations to agree on who are the greatest sports figures. And maybe the younger generations are quicker to name people the greatest. And the older generations might think, give them more time. But it seems like all generations are in agreement here about Messi's greatness. What do you think it is about him that just is so multi-generational in admiration?
19: First off, the longevity. Messi's prime is longer than any footballer that I have seen, and there really hasn't been a footballer to be at that level, putting up insane numbers. They really are mind-boggling. And just winning, the dedication to the craft, to his body, to his skill, to winning. To me, it's very difficult to understand how normal of a human being Messi seems, despite the fame that is associated with his name throughout the entire world.
17: Messi will still play Major League Soccer for Miami. In fact, I flew through the Miami airport recently, and his poster is everywhere in that airport. But how much do you see this as actually the end of Messi?
19: That's a really good question, because he really hasn't alluded to getting into coaching or anything like that. But of course, we're closer to the end than we are to the beginning. So every single match that you can go to, if you live in the United States and you're listening to this, appreciate that moment, because we are seeing the very, very end of what is an unrivaled career in football.
17: That is Nico Kanter of CBS Sports. Nico, thank you for helping us cap off the career of a soccer legend.
19: Sasha, thank you.
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1: Tomorrow morning with State and West Michigan News, weather and traffic here on WGVU. There's an accident in Kentwood, 32nd Street and Breton Avenue, south of Standale, an accident Kenowa Avenue and Fennessy Street. An accident north of Ada on Bailey Drive and Boynton Avenue, and north of Kent City, an accident Peach Ridge Avenue and 21 Mile Road. Mostly clear tonight, a low 50 degrees, and for Thursday, sunny, a high 65 degrees. Friday, mostly sunny, a high 68. The time is now 5:30.
23: It's All Things Considered from NPR News. I'm Elsa Chang.
17: And I'm Sasha Pfeiffer. A new survey of health professionals shows yet another effect of climate change.
23: How extreme heat has become a growing threat to pregnant women and babies around the world.
24: It doesn't really take extreme heat to see these health effects.
17: That story and more coming up. First, this news.
25: Live from NPR News in Culver City, California, I'm Dwayne Brown. Israel is marking 3 years since Hamas launched the October 7th attacks. Memorials are being held throughout Israel for the nearly 1,200 victims. NPR's Daniel Lestrin has more.
26: This is the site of the deadliest single attack of October 7th, 3 years ago, the Nova Music Festival, where more than 400 people were killed. Families are dusting off small memorial plaques. Orit Baron's daughter was killed here.
27: I'm very angry about everybody. God, all the politicians. We will find out on the 27th of October what will happen.
26: That is the date Israel holds national elections. Prime Minister Benjamin Netanyahu is seeking a new term. Today, protesters gathered outside his home. They're angry he's refused to launch an official national investigation into the security failure of October 7th. Daniel Estrin, NPR News, the Nova Festival Memorial near the Gaza border.
25: The attorney for a man scheduled to be executed in Texas tonight is asking for a delay after the botched execution in Tennessee last week. From Houston Public Media, Kyle McClenaghan reports.
28: Lawyers for 46-year-old Jamal Howard say the 30-day reprieve would give the state more time to ensure the same thing doesn't happen with this execution. Howard was convicted of shooting a store clerk during a robbery in 2000. James Acker is a capital punishment expert and a professor at the University of Albany.
29: Lethal injection has been far from a reliable means of putting people to death. Something like 8% of the attempted lethal injections over the past 20 years or so have gone awry.
28: This comes as President Donald Trump has approved the Army firing squad execution for the man convicted in the 2009 Fort Hood mass shooting.
25: You are listening to NPR News.
1: This is State and West Michigan News on WGVU. I'm Scott VanderWerf. Governor Gretchen Whitmer visited Battle Creek today to celebrate the 40th anniversary of the Denso Auto Parts Manufacturing Plant. Whitmer says the plant employs over 2,000 Michiganders, but adds President Trump's trade war with Canada is threatening the future of these and other automotive jobs.
0: The biggest threat to autos in America and in Michigan right now is unfettered, chaotic tariff policy that's coming out of the White House right now.
1: Whitmer says she hopes Congress will pressure the Trump administration to end the tariffs and, quote, the ugly rhetoric toward our Canadian partners and neighbors. In celebration of the plant's anniversary, Denso announced a $250,000 donation to Battle Creek's housing fund. The city aims to build or renovate 1,000 local homes by 2035. Mike Rogers, the Republican nominee for Michigan's open U.S. Senate seat, is speaking out against President Trump's tariffs on Canada. Trump levied the 50% tariffs on a slew of Canadian goods. Canada has responded by adding 50% tariffs. Rogers, a former congressman, released an ad today calling for the economic conflict to end. Rogers says he could directly help Trump broker a deal between the U.S. and Canada. In the past, Rogers referred to tariffs as, quote, necessary. His Democratic opponent, Abdul El-Sayed, has also voiced opposition to Trump's tariff policy. Hundreds of people could lose their claim of a share of the Flint water crisis settlement. Incorrect Social Security numbers and a lack of signatures on forms have slowed the process of paying out more than the $600 million settlement fund. If people miss Thursday's deadline, they will be dropped from the settlement of lawsuits with the state of Michigan and others tied to Flint's lead-tainted water crisis. Mostly clear tonight, a low 50 degrees. Thursday, sunny, a high 65 degrees, and mostly clear Thursday night, a low 45 degrees. For Friday, mostly sunny, a high 68, and partly cloudy on Friday night, low 54. And then Saturday, sunny, with a high 77, partly cloudy Saturday night, a low 57. And then for Sunday, mostly cloudy skies, with a high near 69 degrees. Scott VanderWerf, WGVU News.
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3: This is All Things Considered from NPR News. I'm Elsa Chang in Culver City, California.
4: And I'm Sasha Pfeiffer in Washington. Lawyers appeared in court in Tennessee today for the woman who survived a botched execution by two rounds of lethal injection last week. Her name is Krista Pike, and she regained consciousness yesterday. Pike is on death row for killing Colleen Slemmer in 1995 when both of them were teenagers. Catherine Sweeney with WPLN in Nashville witnessed that botched execution in person and has continued to follow the story, and she's with us on the line now. Hi again, Catherine.
5: Hi, Sasha.
4: What is Krista Pike's current condition?
5: Yeah, she woke up after being unconscious for 5 days and being on a ventilator. But I'd say there are two main takeaways after the court hearing and the press conference today. The damage to her limbs and the damage to her brain. So pentobarbital is alkaline. It's like a drain cleaner, and it causes burns and cellular damage. Her attorney said last week she had burns and blisters on her arms. And today, her arms and hands are severely swollen. One of her attorneys said her hands look like an inflated surgical glove. The scope of her brain damage is still being investigated. But here's her attorney, Randy Spivey.
6: I was not in the room when she woke up, so I don't want to speculate too much. Well, our understanding was the first thing she said was, "Where am I and who are you?" There's still a lot of cognitive confusion.
5: State officials aren't saying much. We don't know exactly why the two doses of pentobarbital didn't work, but we do know her attorneys and their medical experts predicted this outcome. They said she has a blood disorder and small veins, and Tennessee's prison system has a bad track record at placing IVs during executions. So they said that would all lead to this.
4: And what were her lawyers in court today for?
5: Yeah, big picture, they want to understand what happened that night on September 30th. But smaller picture, today was about getting an order to preserve the evidence. To do that, they had to revive this old lawsuit that had stalled out in August. It was about the execution protocol. They had to do that because Pike, until yesterday, was unconscious. She couldn't consent to a new lawsuit being filed. Here's another of her attorneys, Luke Innan.
7: Until yesterday, Ms. Pike was unable to speak. She was unconscious. She was not able to authorize us to file any sort of new lawsuits. And so the motion that we filed is just to preserve evidence. It's the very, very first step of what will be a long legal battle.
5: And that was a win for them. The judge did order the state to preserve a long list of evidence, like the syringes and IV tubes and empty vials of medicine, as well as correspondence between the prison and the governor and the attorney general's office. Also, anything about concerns about a failed execution leading up to September 30th.
4: Catherine, as you know, since this happened, there has been at least one resignation. There have been calls for investigations. Is Krista Pike currently still considered to be on death row, given what happened to her?
5: That's a great question, Sasha. It kind of seems like nobody knows. It's a big question mark. Her lawyers don't know. They're asking for her sentence to be commuted. In court today, the state argued this whole lawsuit needs to be thrown out. It's irrelevant because she doesn't have an execution date ahead of her. The judge asked if that means that she's never going to have another execution date. And the state said, well, we can't say that. So they don't know. We did have a big resignation. The corrections commissioner, Frank Strada, resigned over this botched execution. He was actually hired away from Arizona, where he oversaw three botched executions.
4: Yes, and our reporter Kiara Eisner of NPR has been reporting a lot about his history in Arizona, so a lot to report here. That is Catherine Sweeney with WPLN. Thank you, Catherine.
5: Thanks, Sasha.
8: It is likely that you have already chewed and swallowed some tasty morsel of food today. That ability is shared by modern mammals. But in fact, new evidence suggests that it goes back much, much farther, at least to the Middle Jurassic, back when dinosaurs still reigned. Here's NPR science reporter Ari Daniel.
9: Over the years, a swath of the Inner Mongolia region of China has coughed up heaps of remarkable fossils.
10: To say it's a hot spot is actually understatement.
9: A decade ago, a specimen in a thick slab of shale caught the eye of University of Chicago paleontologist Zhe Shi Luo. It was the fossilized bones and fur of an ancient mammal the size of a chihuahua.
10: Early fossil mammals are exceedingly rare.
9: The fossil was hard to see against the rock, so one of Luo's colleagues basically snapped a vivid image of it using X-rays.
10: It would then make this bone pop out in different colors.
9: The image rendered the skeleton a bright yellow, and it captured a curious combo of characteristics. The back end resembled a modern-day platypus, meaning the animal, living roughly 165 million years ago, was likely semi-aquatic.
10: However, its teeth and the jaw would be very different from platypus. So the head is very much of a predator.
9: Then there was the other thing that Luo noticed about that fossil.
10: My eyes zeroed in on this tiny hyoid bones.
9: The human hyoid bone sits in our throat, half an inch or so above our Adam's apple, and supports the backside of our tongue. The team later CT scanned the fossil, including the underside of the skull, which exposed a delicate roof of the mouth, along with a series of rarely preserved bone hooks and ridges.
10: And with that, we are able to reconstruct the whole muscular skeletal machinery.
9: Which revealed that this animal, which the researchers named Megacauda sungae, was likely capable of doing two things unique to mammals. The first is chewing food and then swallowing it. Other vertebrates tend to bite and gulp, but mammals?
10: Chew down all the food with our teeth, and we swallow one bolus down our esophagus at a time.
9: Secondly, this fossil appears to have been able to suckle.
10: That ability to suckle mother's milk literally defined our biology. Mammals are named after the mammary glands.
9: This is some of the oldest evidence of an animal with both these abilities, meaning that the origin of these innovations lies deep in the past. The results are published in the journal Nature.
11: Oh, it's a fascinating specimen.
9: Jessica Theodore is a paleontologist at the University of Calgary who wasn't involved in the research. She says such a fossil tracks the evolution of lactation, which she likens to a kind of dietary and hormonal conversation between mother and baby.
11: The conversation is beginning very far back in the Jurassic and Cretaceous. That's amazing to me that it's this old and this fundamental.
9: For Joshi Luo, this fossil's the latest evidence of how new ways of feeding have helped mammals and their predecessors diversify, even when they were the little guys on the block.
10: They're never dominant in the age of dinosaurs, but they hold out relatively well compared to all other vertebrates.
9: In the Jurassic, there were already gliders and swimmers and tree dwellers and subterranean proto-mammals, each one making its own kind of living, united in their shared ability to chew, swallow, and suckle. Ari Daniel, NPR News.

0: 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The gift shop at the San Francisco Museum of Modern Art is expecting a huge rush, and its director of retail, Shane Salvata, says she's ready.
1: This is hands down the most inventory that we've ever front-loaded for an exhibition.
0: That's because of the K-pop band BTS, and more specifically, its leader, RM. The pop star is displaying art from his personal collection at a museum for the first time. NPR's Chloe Veltman joined fans for a tour.
2: The line to get into the RM show at SF MoMA isn't as long as the one to buy RM-related merch.
3: This line up here is about 30 minutes. We are currently sold out of the teacups and coffee cups.
2: But it's long enough to get to know a little bit about 20-something Bay Area-based BTS fans Joy Cara.
4: I've been to SF MoMA many times before.
2: And Bree Walker.
5: This is my first time actually coming to an art museum, and it's all because of Namjoon.
2: Kim Namjoon, that's RM's real name. Cara says the fans have come up with a verb to describe the lifestyle associated with the K-pop star's interests.
4: Namjooning, just doing all the things that Namjoon loves doing as well.
2: Like visiting museums and collecting art. RM has been doing these things for nearly a decade. A lot of the works in his collection are by major Korean artists, such as the 20th century abstract masters Kim Hwanggi and Yoon Hyung-gun. RM even wrote a song about Yoon.
6: I wanna be a human, so I do some art. It's a cruel world, but it's gonna be my part.
2: Ahead of the exhibition, RM said it was important to him to make sure the art on display resonated with today's audiences.
7: There were two questions that mattered most to me. Does it move me, really? Does this artist and does this work still have something to tell us?
2: Walker and Cara try to make sense of several large abstract paintings in a section of the show entirely dedicated to the yellow-brown color umber.
5: He's got this obsession with umber and its relation to earth. He's a very nature guy.
4: You can like look at one of these and like get lost in it, even though there's not much going on, but it invites your imagination to fill in the pieces.
2: Sometimes the fans see a connection between the art and RM's musical life. In a section of the show titled Friendscape, focused on the natural world and animals, Cara and Walker encounter seven waterfowl made from wood by a long-dead anonymous Korean artist.
4: That has to allude to BTS somehow because of the seven members.
5: This being the seventh floor, the seven ducks, it's all symbolic.
2: But a rock with the word candy engraved on it in orange by the contemporary multimedia artist Wanu Lee leaves Walker and Cara baffled. Fittingly, it's in a section titled, I don't know, but I like it.
5: Yeah, I don't know either.
2: There's a lot to take in, with more than 170 works on display. It's slow going because Cara and Walker keep bumping into other fans.
8: Yeah. Hi, nice to see you again.
2: And many of these fans are sharing their own artworks inspired by RM and BTS with each other.
9: Would you like a bookmark?
2: Sarah Larios flew in from Zambia to see the show.
9: I made these from fabric from my mom's sewing cupboard, actually.
2: As a maker of BTS-inspired art herself, Joy Cara says she is touched by the little gifts other fans have pressed into her hands.
4: A lot of them are handmade, and it's like you're making art in response to the art, so I think that's beautiful.
2: For Bree Walker, the experience of visiting an art museum for the first time has been eye-opening.
5: I guess I always thought that you had to have some kind of knowledge when looking at art to resonate with it. But after going through it, I feel like I could get something out of museums. I'll be back.
2: Cara and Walker say they are planning to return at least once more to the show. Chloe Veltman, NPR News, San Francisco.

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2: I'm Sean Welsh, Regional President with PNC Bank. 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
1: Kentwood, an accident, 32nd Street and Breton Avenue. South of Standale, an accident on Kennewa Avenue and Fennessey Street. Northeast of Ada, an accident, that's Bailey Drive and Boynton Avenue. And north of Kent City, an accident, Peach Ridge Avenue and 21 Mile Road. Tonight, mostly clear skies, a low 50 degrees, and sunny on Thursday with a high 65 degrees. Thursday night, mostly clear, a low 45 degrees. For Friday, mostly sunny, a high 68 degrees. And then partly cloudy Friday night, low 54. Sunny Saturday, a high 77. And then Sunday, mostly cloudy, a high 69 degrees. 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
3: The number of car loans more than 3 months past due is at levels we haven't seen since the aftermath of 2008 and the financial crisis. We will tell you just how bad that is next time on Marketplace.
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0: This is All Things Considered from NPR News. I'm Elsa Chang.
5: And I'm Sasha Pfeiffer. Russian authorities continue to insist there is no health emergency following the death of a 28-year-old lab technician at a plague research institute in Siberia last week. The case has created global concern over an outbreak of the plague or some other deadly pathogen. From Moscow, NPR's Charles Maines reports.
6: For nearly a week, Russia's consumer health watchdog, Rospotrebnadzor, has insisted the death of a female lab technician at a Siberian institute focused on combating the plague and other infectious diseases was due to pneumonia of, quote, unknown origin. A subsequent state investigation found no pathogens in the woman's body linked to her lab research, just as it said there was no evidence of an outbreak of the plague in the Irkutsk region of Russia where the institute is based. Yet in a press conference Wednesday, the head of the World Health Organization, Dr. Tedros Adhanom Ghebreyesus, said these Russian assurances were at the very least incomplete.
7: And we don't yet have the full picture of this event, and we are not able to conduct a full risk assessment. Timely, complete, and transparent information sharing under the international health regulations is essential to clarify conflicting reports.
6: Exiled Russian media, with contacts on the ground in Siberia in particular, have chronicled moments that at times seemed at odds with the official version of events, for example, reporting quarantines at some local hospitals or highlighting posts that later disappeared on social media by local government officials about health dangers. NPR has not independently confirmed the reports. The U.S., which withdrew from the WHO under the Trump administration, has also been pushing for more information. Today, the State Department issued a formal request for Russia to provide more details on the case. And the U.S. Embassy in Moscow published a health alert for Americans still in Russia to seek immediate medical assistance should they experience any adverse respiratory problems. The Centers for Disease Control and Prevention also weighed in. In a statement, the CDC reminded the plague is treatable with antibiotics and said there was no indication of a broader threat to the United States. Meanwhile, President Trump played down the possibility the incident could have been a mishap involving a bioweapon.
8: We don't think so. We're going to find out soon enough, but we don't think so. And if you listen to them, it's under control.
6: Trump will have his own chance to try and learn just how much when he holds a phone call with Russian President Vladimir Putin, expected later this week. Charles Maines, NPR News, Moscow.
0: Extreme heat is raising risks for pregnant women and babies. That's according to a new survey. This report was released by Wellcome, a health research foundation in London. It surveyed 1,000 healthcare professionals in 5 countries on 5 continents. And nearly all of the experts surveyed have treated a pregnant woman or baby that they think was affected by extreme heat. Now, they are calling for more training and resources globally to mitigate this. Rupa Basu is an epidemiologist who studies climate change and its effects on people's health. She joins us now. Welcome.
9: Thank you. It's a pleasure to be here.
0: So can you just first explain, as an epidemiologist, why heat is such a tremendous risk for someone who is pregnant?
9: Well, when there's heat exposure, there's a shift of blood going from your vital organs, such as the heart, or even a placenta, where the developing fetus is. And what happens is, because of that shift of blood volume from the vital organs to the subcutaneous, or right just underneath your skin, there's a shift of nutrients that are also being diverted from the developing fetus. And because of that, we're seeing an increase in adverse birth outcomes, such as preterm delivery, low birth weight. We see things such as stillbirth. Also, other studies have reported miscarriage. You know, we're seeing fetal heart dysregulation. So all of these types of things are happening with heat exposure, and it's all stemming from dehydration.
0: And how hot does it need to be for all these ripple effects to begin occurring?
9: That's a really important question, because I always hear the term extreme heat. And what I really want to talk about is that it doesn't really take extreme heat to see these health effects. And the studies that we've conducted in California, most of them actually look at just apparent temperature, which is a combination of temperature and relative humidity. And that's just the background levels of heat exposure that we've had in the past. Nothing about heat waves, nothing about extreme heat. And even then, we are seeing these adverse birth outcomes, such as preterm delivery, low birth weight, and stillbirth occur.
0: Mm. Well, do you think that these problems is something that we should expect to get worse as the climate continues to get warmer and warmer and warmer?
9: Absolutely. Unfortunately, we're seeing already that heat, and particularly heat waves, are increasing in frequency, in duration, and in intensity. Right now, we're actually experiencing a heat wave in California. That's lasted, almost a week. And it's been pretty brutal in that it's impacting the whole state. Mm-hmm. And I think within the next couple of days, we'll see some relief. But it's also that duration, the fact that it's lasted so long, it doesn't really give the body time to even cool down.
0: So as the climate gets warmer, how are these risks to pregnant women or to newborns going to get worse? What does worse look like in these scenarios?
9: So we could start with fetal health. And one of the things that we're seeing is that there's fetal heart rate that increases with increased temperature. And that's actually quite a rapid increase in heart rate that we're seeing in fetuses when there's heat increasing. We've already done some heat wave studies, sometimes with heat wave and wildfire smoke or air pollution, and we're seeing how much more that impacts these outcomes. And that's something that's very troubling, because as I mentioned, the background effects are already pretty high. And so if we're going to see more than this, and particularly in the most vulnerable populations, that's something that we can address some of this, so that we can focus a lot on prevention.
0: Yeah, let's talk about that. Because in the meantime, what can healthcare systems do to help mitigate some of these risks that we're discussing?
9: I think

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4: In Kentwood, an accident, 32nd Street and Breton Avenue. South of Standale, an accident, Kenowa Avenue and Fennessy Street. Northeast of Ada, an accident, that's Bailey Drive and Boynton Avenue. And north of Kent City, an accident, Pete Ridge Avenue and 21 Mile Road. Tonight, mostly clear skies, low 50 degrees, and Thursday, sunny, a high 65 degrees. Mostly clear on Thursday night, a low 45 degrees, and then Friday, mostly sunny, a high 68 degrees. Friday night, partly cloudy, a low around 54, and then Saturday, sunny, a high 77. And Saturday night, partly cloudy, a low 57, and Sunday, mostly cloudy, high 69 degrees.
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6: In Los Angeles, I'm Kai Rizdal. It is Wednesday today. This one is the 7th of October. Good, as it always is, to have you along, everybody. I have been saying for a very long time on this program that the stock market is not the economy. I have, and this is true, I have a sweatshirt at home in my closet that says that on it. So believe me when I tell you that the words that are about to come out of my mouth hurt. It is possible that the stock market is, right now anyway, the economy. Stocks are an ever-increasing share of total household wealth in this country. That wealth effect, it's called, is real, and so consumers spend more, even consumers who don't own stocks. GDP is being driven in no small part by the zillions of dollars being spent on AI, and those companies' valuations are driving stocks higher. So all of that is happening. The catch is that of the 500 big companies listed in the S&P 500, like 7 of them have been driving it to record highs. The other 493 or whatever, Marketplace's Sabri Benishore starts things off.
7: All right, let's take out the NVIDIA, the Microsoft, the Amazon, the Micron. We know they're doing great. So happy for them. How, though,

0: is everybody else doing?
1: Not so great right now.
2: Matt Orton is chief market strategist at Raymond James Investment Management. When the S&P 500 hit its latest record high on Tuesday, only 24 stocks actually hit highs for the year. 24 out of 500.
1: There's a significant bifurcation between everything that's tech and artificial intelligence versus everything else in the market.
2: It wasn't this serious even a few months ago. Matthew Pagnotti is a senior research analyst at Capital Advisors Group.
3: All the good performance was weighted to the bottom companies, not to the Mag 7, not to the AI names, but to these other guys who were kind of catching up.
2: And then things changed. The chair of the Federal Reserve gave a big press conference in August, strongly suggesting interest rates were probably going to be going up.
3: It became clear that the Fed was going to start raising rates. Then all those companies and all those sectors that were doing well kind of up until that point flipped over. And while the AI trade started ripping, these guys have kind of been struggling.
2: And interest rates did go up, and mortgage rates went up, and bond yields went up. Also, the price of diesel went up. For normal, non-tech companies living down here on Earth, these are all bad things.
4: There are businesses that are tied to, say, the housing market. With mortgage rates at now more elevated levels, it's not surprising that we've seen investors rotate out of that area.
2: David Lefkowitz is head of U.S. equities at UBS. Homebuilder Lennar is down 27% this year. DoorDash down 13%. Tyson Foods down 12%.
4: There are parts of the stock market that are correlated to interest rates and to oil prices. And for those businesses, they're probably experiencing some challenges.
2: AI investment, though, does not seem to care about any of that for now. In New York, I'm Sabri Benishour for Marketplace.
5: It is a truism, by the way, of business journalism that no sooner do you assign a story in the morning news meeting about this stock index or that stock index being at record highs, than traders on Wall Street decide to ruin your day. All three major indices took a hit on this Wednesday. Bond yields, though, went up, which makes the story on the yield curve that's coming up in a little bit all the more topical. We will have the details when we do the numbers.

0: Just to be clear here, I'm not totally giving up on that the stock market is not the economy thing. Call it a, I don't know, temporary hiatus or something. Anyway, all market eyes will turn to corporate earnings season next week, starting with big banks and some consumer goods companies. Marketplace's Kristen Schwab has the preview.
1: The thing about a good second quarter is that it ups the ante for quarters 3 and 4.
2: And in particular, that's led to higher and higher expectations for 2026 overall.
1: Rob Hayworth is senior investment strategist at U.S. Bank. He says Q2 had some splashy events like the IPO of SpaceX. Q3 has been marked by spiking oil prices and an interest rate hike. And to understand how it's all affecting companies, we won't have to wait long for answers.
2: The biggest names remain the most important, but also the early reporters are quite instructive.
1: Banks usually lead earnings season. Other financial institutions follow close behind. Alexander Yoakum is a banking analyst at CFRA Research.
3: You know, maybe Capital One is your best benchmark. You know, a player like American Express, if you're kind of curious, you know, who's the high-end consumer, I think that's sort of your place to go. And then on the banking side, maybe like a Wells Fargo is sort of a good barometer.
1: He says banks give us a pretty complete picture of how businesses are doing, how consumers are doing.
3: Companies are going to say the consumer's fine for now, but then the future outlook, I do think sentiment will be down.
1: Rising interest rates could slow lending and encourage more saving, which banks don't love. They'd earn less interest and pay more out. If you really want to drill down into understanding how consumers are doing, though, you got to wait for reports from companies like Procter & Gamble and Kraft Heinz. Aaron Lash, director of consumer equity research at Morningstar, says, yeah, that means picking apart the big numbers, revenue and income and cash flow. But the little numbers can be especially instructive.
4: If a consumer has less dollars to spend, maybe they aren't using as much shampoo. Maybe they aren't, at the height of the great financial crisis, we saw this, they weren't using as much toilet paper, believe it or not.
1: Shampoo and toilet paper as key economic indicators? Why not? I'm Kristen Schwab for Marketplace.

0: So there's this morally binding, President Trump says, agreement that the big AI companies have signed to voluntarily regulate themselves. Well, we're all going to have to wait to see how that plays out in real life. The actual fact of the matter is that hundreds of billions of dollars are still being poured into that technology and the infrastructure to run it. And that is a supply chain issue. David Greg Witter is an assistant professor in the School of Information at the University of Texas, Austin, where he studies the AI supply chain and how the people in it think about the systems that they are creating. Professor Witter, welcome to the program.
1: Great to be here.
0: Would you do me a favor, just so we all have the same ground truth here, and give us like a 30-second primer, maybe 45 if you need to, on the artificial intelligence supply chain right now?
1: Yeah, everyone's talking about AI, and the AI supply chain is basically a way of thinking past that hype into the specific people building different parts of AI. We have NVIDIA designing chips that they pass to TSMC to build, and we have Google, Microsoft, Amazon buying those chips, and then we have model labs building models using the cloud compute, and I can go on.
0: Well, let's just, I'll short circuit the going on by just pointing out that it is somewhat circular, this supply chain. Everybody's sort of in bed with everybody else.
1: Yeah, it is. It is. I mean, we have NVIDIA investing in their customers, and then they buy more NVIDIA chips. We have Google, Microsoft, Amazon running startup incubator programs, and then they have to use their cloud compute, the startups.
0: Right.
1: I mean, there's OpenAI, I believe. A lot of it is in underwriting finance for different data center projects, and that comes together in very convoluted deals. It's a mess. It's a circular spaghetti.
0: It's a circular spaghetti. Okay. Frame that whole circular spaghetti thing for me in the context of what is now in the news about AI, this drive to possibly slow down, regulate in some way. How does the supply chain handle that?
1: It doesn't, and that's kind of the problem.
0: Great. Great.
1: The issue with the supply chain, remember way back when Nike got in trouble for using child labor in its supply chain? And their answer was something like, well, we told our contractor who makes the shoes not to use child labor. That's not my problem. And people were like, nah, I don't buy that. And so we have a similar dynamic going on where there are known harms about AI, and as well as these like, it might end the world.
0: Mm-hmm.
1: And we have this collective action problem where it has been framed such that everyone would have to act together in order to avert these harms.
0: Setting aside for a second the fact that Congress doesn't know what day it is, let alone can't regulate something as fast-moving and as complicated as artificial intelligence, it is worth pointing out here that there are hundreds of billions of dollars in sunk costs already. There are trillions more on the way. And so this collective action problem is complicated by the very realities of that circular supply chain that we talked about up at the top of this interview.
1: Mm-hmm. Yeah, let's go back a little bit. I think there's an important way of realizing how different supply chain actors are allies when it comes to certain concerns and competitors when it comes to others. So NVIDIA, Google, Microsoft, Amazon, TSMC, they all have an interest in AI being more broadly used. But NVIDIA would like to remain the dominant chip designer. But Google, Microsoft, and Amazon make up two-thirds about of the cloud compute market, and therefore a large proportion of NVIDIA's market share. Meanwhile, Google doesn't like being dependent on NVIDIA for its chips. So they're, you know, building TPUs, tensor processing units, and other ways of trying to make themselves less dependent on NVIDIA chips.
0: Right. So fundamentally, a lot of these players in the supply chain, it's I love you, I hate you, I love you, I hate you, right?
1: Yeah, exactly.
0: Right.
1: Exactly.
0: Right. So at the end of the day, then, as a guy who is immersed in this, certainly more than the average layperson, are you optimistic or pessimistic about our ability to get a hold of what AI is doing and that the supply chain and the market dynamics will actually have any influence?
1: I think I kind of try and start by looking at what the American public thinks. And if you look at the polling, the average American, unless they make more than $200,000 a year or are personally helping build AI, is not optimistic that AI will benefit them. And I think that is a good, you know, set of starting points for increasing regulation. I want to make sure that regulation isn't just banning data centers, but goes beyond that to actually engaging with the circularity we're talking right. about, the systemic power of some of these companies. I think there's more finely tuned ways of doing it, I guess.
0: Yeah. You sound, if you don't mind my saying it, a tad bit dispirited.
1: I mean, there's a joke among some professors I've talked to lately that some people study things they love and some people study things they hate. Yeah, and right. both are super motivating. And I, you know, you can't see my hands right now, but the way I explain my position to folks is AI thumbs up, AI good, concentrated corporate power bad. But right now, AI depends on concentrated corporate power. And I hope to help imagine a way out of that.
0: David Gray Witter at the University of Texas, Austin. Professor, thanks for your time, sir. I appreciate it.
1: Thank you for yours. Have a good day.

0: Coming up.
1: Maybe you pack your own lunch. Maybe you don't go to a movie.
0: Summer's over, kids. First, though, let's do the numbers. Dow Industrials gave back 341 points on the day, two-thirds of 1%, 51,179. The NASDAQ down 61 points, about two-tenths percent, 27,538. The S&P 500 down 17 points, also two-tenths percent, 7,801. Here's a number for you, 7.49%. That's the average rate on a 30-year fixed mortgage as of last week. The Mortgage Bankers Association gave us that number today. Highest it's been in almost 3 years. Rocket Companies, their mortgage lender, gave up, 1 3/10%. UWM Holdings, that's United Wholesale Mortgage, plunged 5 8/10% on the day. Bonds closed basically level, though there was a big intraday spike in the yield. 10-year, about 5.28%. 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
3: Tonight, mostly clear with a low 50 degrees, and for Thursday, sunny, a high 65 degrees. Thursday night, mostly clear with a low 45 degrees. Friday, mostly sunny, a high 68 degrees, and then partly cloudy Friday night, a low around 54 degrees. For Saturday, sunny, high 77, partly cloudy Saturday night, a low 57. And by Sunday, mostly cloudy skies with a high near 69 degrees. 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
0: This is Marketplace. I'm Kai Rizdahl. If you're one of those people who listen all the way to the end of the numbers, first of all, thank you. Second, though, as you heard, the yield on the 10-year Treasury today continues to hold near its highs. Given that, we're going to spend another couple of minutes on bonds, this time something called the yield curve. Megan Swiber is the Managing Director of U.S. Rates Strategy at Bank of America Merrill Lynch. Thanks for coming on the program.
5: Thanks for having me.
0: For the unfamiliar, and in layperson's terms, please, what is a yield curve?
5: A yield curve is really how the market's expecting Fed policy rates to evolve over time. So if the market is expecting the Fed to hike, we're going to see front-end rates move up in the yield curve. If the market's expecting...
0: Front end meaning like short term, like couple of year notes and
5: yes,
0: stuff like that?
5: Exactly. Okay. Meaning like over the next 2 years or so. Yeah. And if the market's expecting the Fed to need to hike more aggressively and stay at those rate levels for a long period of time, that's going to impact 10-year and 30-year interest rates. And so the market response that we've seen over the past couple months has been both of those two things.
0: We always say on this program that the bond market can tell you where the economy's going. So what does the bond market tell you as the bond market and rates professional in this conversation?
5: The bond market's telling us that the U.S. economy is extremely resilient to higher borrowing costs. We have a Fed right now that is hiking and on a trajectory to continue hiking because inflation has been a problem in the U.S. And so the sell-off, the increase that we've seen in yields across the curve is really telling us that it's going to take much higher interest rates for the Fed to be able to achieve its 2% inflation target.
0: All right. So a couple of things in there that I want to take apart. First of which is yields, that is the rates that bonds pay. Those yields have gone up a relatively large amount in a relatively short period of time. You worried about that?
5: So historically, we would be worried about that. We'd be worried about a large rate sell-off having impacts on the equity market, having impacts on banks. But what we've seen is that the equity market continues to hit new highs. So it's not yet worrying to the Fed. The Fed has certainly come out in recent weeks and suggested that they're going to take their time on hikes. But really what the market's watching is the inflation data that we'll get next week. If it comes in quite hot, it's going to tell the Fed that really time is not on your side and you have to be delivering on these hikes faster and faster than what the market's pricing right now.
0: At the risk of dragging us down into the weeds, a couple of weeks ago, the phrase inverted yield curve started popping up. What is that and does it matter and should I be worried about it?
5: So inverted yield curve is when shorter term rates are moving up more than longer term rates. This is not really a situation that we've seen in recent weeks in the U.S. rates market, but an inverted yield curve tends to send alarm signals in the media because historically there has been some precedent where inverted yield curves suggest that a recession is looming. But what an inverted yield curve really says to a rates person is that the market's expecting the Fed to take policy rates above where the market thinks longer term neutral rate sits. And neutral is kind of like the equilibrium rate for the economy.
0: With the understanding that you're a rates person and not a media critic, just because of what you were just talking about, do you think we're spending, the business and economic media, are we spending too much time on bonds right now?
5: No, we're not. There's never too much focus on the bond market, of course. But really what's going on here is very interesting, right? And we've hit these rate levels that we haven't seen in a lot of folks' time span on the street, right? These are levels that we haven't seen since pre-global financial crisis. Now, what the market's really contending with is not just these higher interest rates, but these higher growth assumptions. And you can just see that from GDP forecasts that everyone's coming up with for the U.S. economy, right? Growth continues to be so resilient in the U.S., and that's a big part of what's going on right now, too.
0: Are you enjoying your time in the spotlight here?
5: You know, it's always fun to talk about bonds. I personally started my career at the Fed, so this has been a quintessential interest of mine over decades now. So it's great to be able to help people understand these things and always appreciate it.
0: Always is. Megan Swiber, she's Managing Director of U.S. Rates Strategy at Merrill Lynch Bank of America. Megan, thanks a lot. I appreciate your time.
5: Thanks for having me on.

0: That conversation Megan Swiber and I were just having about bonds and the yield curve, while, you know, a little bit dense, it was fundamentally about the cost of money. And the cost of money right now is relatively high, and it seems going higher. And that in turn means data out from the Federal Reserve today on the amount of credit, that is, the amount of debt that consumers in this economy are carrying, deserves a mention. Consumer credits of all kinds except mortgages up 1.9% in August, $5.2 trillion in aggregate consumer debt outstanding, should you happen to be curious. And maybe not surprisingly, we are starting to see some signs consumers are having some trouble paying things off. Household delinquency rates are higher than they were last year and the year before, so says the New York Fed. And the number of auto loans that are more than 3 months overdue is at levels we haven't seen since the financial crisis. Marketplace's Justin Ho has more on that one.
1: Payments on auto loans have been coming in later and later at LaSalle State Bank in Illinois.
2: I'd say 8 to 12 months ago, we started to see people pushing that 30 days, maybe 35 days.
1: Chris Duncan is the bank's chief lending officer.
2: And now we're starting to see that 35 days turn into 45 days.
1: Duncan says he pays close attention to these late payments because people tend to prioritize their auto loans. They need their cars to go to work. So if they're late on their car payments, that's a sign of a bigger issue.
2: At that point, you're probably, you know, you're maxed out on your credit cards. You know, your savings has dwindled down. You probably don't have much of a cushion there.
1: Duncan says that boils down to the higher cost of living, and not just for groceries and gasoline. Jeremy Robb, chief economist at Cox Automotive, says vehicle prices have been rising too.
3: New vehicle prices are close to $50,000. Used vehicle prices are about $27,000. Those are both up about 41% since the pandemic.
1: Robb says that's pushed up monthly auto payments. The average payment for a new car is now $765 a month, according to Experian.
3: And on the used side, you've kind of seen the same thing. The average used car payment now is at about $600. And before the pandemic, that used to be $300 or $350.
1: And if your credit history isn't great, those payments could be a lot higher. Matt Schultz with LendingTree says your credit score determines the rate you pay on your car loan.
4: If you have excellent credit, you may get a rate of about 7.5% on a new car loan, whereas if you have poor credit, that may be up in the 20s.
1: Consumers with lower incomes have the hardest time paying back their auto loans. Ann Villamil, an economics professor at the University of Iowa, says they're less able to bear the rising cost of driving.
5: Like the increase in the costs of both new and used cars, increases in costs of insurance, increases in gas and maintenance.
1: And since drivers can't just cut out those costs, they cut back elsewhere.
5: Maybe you don't go out to dinner. Maybe you pack your own lunch. Maybe you don't go to a movie.
1: Rising auto loan delinquencies aren't likely to have a big impact on consumer spending overall, says Grace Swimmer, U.S. economist with Oxford Economics.
6: Not to say we won't see some slowdown in spending moving forward, but it'll be tenths of a percentage point.
1: Instead, Swimmer says rising auto loan delinquencies are yet more evidence of the K-shaped economy,
6: where those that are already struggling to make their payments are finding it increasingly difficult to bring down their outstanding balances.
1: Well, people who are able to make their payments just keep on spending. I'm Justin Ho for Marketplace.

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1: This final note on the way out today, yet another indicator that corporate fortunes can turn on the narrowest of choices. Saw this on Bloomberg today. Levi Strauss reported profits this morning. It did raise its full-year expectations, but had the slowest direct-to-consumer growth in almost 4 years. Why, you ask? Because their back-to-school ads concentrated on baggy jeans instead of low-rise. Our campaign was all about loose, the company's CEO said. Loose, she went on, is still a very big and important part of our business, but a lot of the excitement and energy in the market was around low. Retail's tough, right? Our media production team includes Brian Allison, John Fokey, Montana Johnson, Drew Jostad, Gary O'Keefe, and Charlton Thorpe. Alex Simpson is the manager of media production. And I'm Kai Rizdahl. We will see you tomorrow, everybody.

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1: Tonight, mostly clear with a low 50 degrees, and for Thursday, sunny, a high 65 degrees. Thursday night, mostly clear with a low 45 degrees. Friday, mostly sunny, a high 68 degrees, and then partly cloudy Friday night, a low around 54 degrees. For Saturday, sunny, high 77, partly cloudy Saturday night, a low 57, and by Sunday, mostly cloudy skies with a high near 69 degrees. 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
4: Were there to be an attack at Fairford, it could lead to a reconsideration by the British government of just how much leeway it gives to allowing the United States to use its bases for America's wars in the Middle East.
5: I'm Michael Barbaro. That's coming up on The Daily from The New York Times.
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1: I'm Scott VanderWerf with State and West Michigan News here on WGVU. As election news takes center stage and just less than 4 weeks to go before Election Day, and state officials say mail ballot returns are up 30% from the same point in 2022. WGVU's Jennifer Moss has more.
3: We've got less than 4 weeks now before Election Day 2026, and more than 200,000 Michigan voters have already cast their ballot by mail, a drop box, or at the local clerk's office. That's a 30% increase over the number of ballots returned at this point before the general election of 2022. The Deputy Secretary of State, Akogo Adebbi, says, quote, "With just 1 month left before Election Day, there's still time to register to vote and request a mail ballot. If you have already received a mail ballot, be sure to return it by mail, at a ballot drop box, or to your local clerk's office. Voters who prefer to cast their ballots in person can take advantage of at least 9 days of early voting or vote at the polls on Election Day," end quote. Her office says as of yesterday, just over 2 million voters have requested a mail-in or absentee ballot for the 2026 general election. State officials also say voters can track the status of their mail ballot online at mi.gov/trackballot or by calling their city or township election clerk. I'm Jennifer Moss.
1: Plans for a data center development in Mason could be closer to becoming a reality. That's after the State Boundary Commission determined today a request to annex about 400

0: acres of land into the city could move on to a public comment period. And Andrew Roth has more.
1: Members of the public can now submit written comments on the request from a group of Vevey Township property owners. Annexing the land would clear the way for a data center developer to officially propose a potential project on the site. Anti-data center organizer Paula Kaltrider streamed Wednesday's State Boundary Commission meeting on social media. She says there are issues with the request that were not addressed.
2: Now we know whose side they are on because there are islands and zoning in the property. So this was very telling to me.
1: The public comment period will close once a hearing is held, which commissioners say will be within the next few months. The commission is required to meet at least 3 times before making a recommendation to the director of the Michigan Department of Licensing and Regulatory Affairs. The process could take more than a year to play out in full. I'm Andrew Roth.
0: More shows and spectators than anticipated, more revenue for downtown businesses, and more noise than some neighbors expected. WGVU's Phil Dawson reports those are some of the highlights from the first season of the Acrisure Amphitheater in Grand Rapids.
3: Ended up being a pretty good season for the Acrisure Amphitheater.
4: Convention Arena Authority Director Rich McKeegan says they anticipated 30 to 35 events during the first season at the amphitheater, and they had 49. They expected attendance around 300,000.
3: We're probably going to end up over 400,000.
4: And he says those visitors spent money before and after events.
3: Positive impact on businesses, including the hotels, restaurants downtown.
4: The only negative, complaints about noise from neighbors. Karen Henry Stokes lives on the 31st floor of the nearby Plaza Towers condominiums.
5: Like an invasion into my home. Thump, thump, thump, thump. That went on for hours.
4: But Kara Wood lives on the 22nd floor.
6: And the vast majority of my Plaza Towers neighbors love it and are already looking forward to next season.
4: After a judge ruled the amphitheater must obey the city's noise ordinance, the city commission is considering an exemption for the amphitheater. City manager Mark Washington says they're getting fewer complaints.
7: Towards the end of the amphitheater season, very few complaints relative to what we experienced early on.
4: I'm Phil Dawson.
0: Scott Vanderwerf, WGVU News.
8: From the New York Times, I'm Michael Barbaro. This is The Daily. Today, the mysterious story of what exactly just happened at an Air Force base in rural England, why it spooked American military officials into emergency action, and what it may reveal about Iran's ambition to attack the United States much closer to home. My colleague, Pentagon reporter Eric Schmidt, tells us what he's learned. It's Wednesday, October 7th. Eric, welcome back to the show. Always a pleasure to have you.
9: Thank you very much.
8: So you have been investigating what's been unfolding in and around an airbase in rural England that has somehow gotten our entire national security apparatus on high alert. So where does that story start?
9: Well, the story starts, Michael, in this bucolic village of Fairford, which is in southern England, as you said. It's in the Cotswolds. It's about 2-hour drive or so west of London. It's got a 15th century church. It's got cattle and farms around. Mm-hmm. It's also right next to this decades old British airbase. Shortly after midnight on September 27th, a woman comes home after a party and discovers there are 3 white vans parked in front of her home. And she realizes that there are men running away, masked men running away from these vans.
8: Mm-hmm.
9: So she does, I guess, as any, you know, good British woman would do. She calls the emergency services and said, something's going on around here. And within minutes, the police are descending on this woman's home. There are officers there. There are helicopters roaring overhead. There's the bomb squad that showed up with a robot that's going to go through the vans.
8: Wow.
9: Looking for explosives and weapons. And they round up and arrest these 5 guys who end up on the side of the street. And then grainy photographs showing their shirts off, standing there, seeming like they're the culprits.
10: I mean, this seems on its face to be a rather big and maybe disproportionate response to a trio of vans in rural England.
9: That's what I was thinking as I was actually on vacation out at the beach when I'm seeing all these this reporting come in. So I start calling around to some of my military national security sources to see if they've heard anything, if they know what's going on. And what I learn is that this is very serious because this isn't just any air base. The Fairford base is one that American bombers have used for decades and have been using most recently in the Iran war to drop major bombs on targets inside of Iran. And the concern I'm hearing from my sources is that this response, could it be some form of retaliation by Iran using proxies inside of England to have an attack on American troops and aircraft at a British base? And it's like, holy cow, you know, because I've been covering this war now for, you know, we're in the eighth month, and we've seen lots of attacks in the Gulf region itself, in the Middle East. But for something to be tied to American military personnel in England, this staunch ally, a couple thousand miles away from Iran, this was quite dramatic.
10: Well, what exactly are your sources telling you is the nature of their fear? What do they know in the background? And how does it relate to the men in masks who are found in this van? What are you starting to try to put together here?
9: So they take me back to July when Iran's Islamic Revolutionary Guard Corps, which basically controls the security services in that country, threatened to go after bases in England, basically because they're saying that England is helping participate in the war against Iran. But these threats were very general. They were not specific about time or exactly where in the base they might hit. But what these sources of mine were telling me was that 2 weeks or so before these vans showed up, American officials, along with some of their British counterparts, got new information that was much more specific about the threat to the base itself and who perhaps could be behind it. And suddenly, this created a much greater sense of urgency that an attack might be imminent. Around this same time, British officials in the town had been warning people to be aware of anything that looked suspicious. And so there was this sense that something was going on in this town, even before this incident with the vans took place.
10: So there was a general message, if you see something, say something. And this woman returning to her farm very much saw something, very much said something.
9: That's right. And so that leads us to the 27th, where the police show up, obviously with all these helicopters, the bomb squad, they've lined these guys up and they comb through these vans. But they really don't find anything. It's just some jugs of gasoline. There's no explosives. There's no weapons or anything. And suddenly everybody's like, well, what was this all about?
10: Kind of like, what Iranian plot?
9: That's right. What Iranian plot? And so the next day, the police released these five men on bail. And basically this, it raised the question, well, was this a big nothing burger? Or is it also suggesting that the evidence that they do have about this plot, not what they got from the vans, but surrounding the plot, is so classified they can't use it in a simple criminal case?
10: Fascinating.
9: So I go back to my sources and say, well, what happened here? They just let these guys go.
10: And what did your sources say?
9: Well, one of my sources say, well, don't get too hung up on that. This was probably just a diversion. These guys were chumps, in the words of one of my officials. They were just basically a distraction for what might have happened somewhere else on the base. That's one theory. Another theory is that they were on their way to link up with Confederates who did have weapons, who did have explosives, and were intercepted before that could happen. And as if this whole situation isn't mysterious enough, we get new information at the end of last week that one of the five men from the vans who was arrested actually called the police before the police arrived.
10: Wait, he called the police on himself?
9: Apparently. And again, this is something we're still trying to sort out. Was this somebody who was deliberately calling the cops to get everybody pulled over in one direction so that the other plotters might, you know, attack the base from another? Hmm. Or was this a guy who thought he, you know, was just out for some kind of criminal job or something like that? Maybe he was going to steal gas and realized he got in way over his head and he wants out. And he calls to say help. And then we're really left with like, well, wait a minute. If this was such a serious plot, why are the plotters calling in ahead of time and giving up? It doesn't make sense. But then the plot kind of thickens. And there was a sixth man who was arrested, and he was a British-Iranian citizen. So now, just as we thought, well, maybe this wasn't something, despite what my sources continue to tell me was quite serious, now here's another instance where at least the police are saying, you know, there's cause enough to arrest this person. He, too, was released on bail, however. And so we have suspects piling up, but there's no clear understanding of kind of where this is going. But then late last week, British Prime Minister Andy Burnham says that there are strong indications that Iran played a part. But the question is, a part of what? We still don't know, you know, what is this? Because he's not explaining what's going on. The police aren't explaining. And my sources are being very cagey. They're saying this is still live. There's still danger out there.
10: Uh-huh. So what you have on your hands at this point is a genuinely confounding and yet urgent mystery surrounding Iran and a British base that has some of America's most expensive and high-powered military planes.
9: That's right. And my sources are still telling me, don't give up on this. Even though these guys look like mopes on the ground and you can't make sense of what's happening here, there's something quite sinister behind all this. And you got to stay on it because the authorities are on it as well. And then on Sunday, the United States military does something so unusual, so extraordinary. It underscores how serious they consider this threat still to be.
11: We'll be right back.
12: 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Rigorous reporting told through a human lens. 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
15: Join WGVU tomorrow, 7 p.m. for the Michigan U.S. Senate debate between former U.S. Representative Mike Rogers, a Republican, and Democrat Abdul El-Sayed. Michigan's open Senate seat is critical for both parties seeking control of the chamber. Hosted by Wood TV in Grand Rapids, the debate will focus on affordability, the economy, data centers, and health care, among other issues. The Michigan U.S. Senate debate tomorrow night at 7 here on WGVU.
0: Tonight, mostly clear with a low 50 degrees, and for Thursday, sunny, a high 65 degrees. Thursday night, mostly clear with a low 45 degrees. Friday, mostly sunny, a high 68 degrees, and then partly cloudy Friday night, a low around 54 degrees. For Saturday, sunny, high 77, partly cloudy Saturday night, a low 57. And by Sunday, mostly cloudy skies with a high near 69 degrees. 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
16: I'm Michael Barbaro. This is The Daily. The mysterious story of what exactly just happened at an Air Force base in rural England. My colleague, Pentagon reporter Eric Schmidt, tells us what he's learned. So, Eric, explain what the U.S. does that conveys just how frightened it is about the situation and why you come to understand they do it.
9: So the U.S. has about a dozen of these B-1 bombers at the Fairford Air Base. And these are bombers that have been used in the war against Iran. And they haven't been used on any missions lately, but they've been flying on training missions. And during the whole course of this previous week, when all these arrests are being made and everything's going on, the bombers are still flying. But suddenly, on Sunday,
17: breaking news from England, the urgent withdrawal of American B-1 bombers.
9: They're moving out.
18: This is a highly unusual move to redeploy these kind of military assets urgently.
9: They're moving all these bombers back to the United States as fast as they possibly can.
19: First of all, moving a dozen B-1 bombers further away from an ongoing conflict is no small decision. So something must have made them jittery.
9: And I'm asking my sources, why? What's happened? And they said, we've gotten new intelligence that shows that threat that we've been worried about all along has become even more acute. And we are very concerned that the plot could happen at any time. The attack on the base could happen any time. And we have to get these giant aircraft out of here as soon as possible. But just to underscore how rushed this is and how abrupt this departure is, one of my sources tells me that they don't even have the aerial refueling planes ready for some of these bombers, even as they're starting to take off. It's just like, get them out of Fairford for now and we'll figure out how to fuel them to get back out over the Atlantic Ocean and back to the United States. We'll figure that out later.
10: They don't even have a plan to make sure they have enough fuel to get back to the U.S.
9: That's right. I mean, they're kind of making up on the fly. The United States Air Force just doesn't work like this unless it's an absolute crisis or they fear it could be a crisis. And again, this is not the Middle East where you've got Iran raining missiles and drones down on your base. This is in England, more than 2,000 miles away from Iran. And yet the commanders felt strongly enough, and obviously Defense Secretary Pete Hegseth, who ultimately approved this, felt strongly enough that it's better out of an abundance of caution to get the planes out now than take the chance that they could be struck by some kind of Iranian operative.
10: Well, talk about, Eric, what you learn in the aftermath of that original tip that these bombers were going to be evacuated, about what specifically makes the U.S. military so worried, so freaked out, that it races to yank these planes back to the U.S.
9: So the specific intelligence they got, very sensitive intelligence, that made them so concerned was that somehow these Iranian proxies, whoever they may be, were going to get their hands on armed drones, launch them at the base, and perhaps destroy or damage the aircraft and possibly kill American personnel that are at this base itself. And this, my sources tell me, could be loosely modeled on a plot that Ukraine carried out last year against Russia, where they were able to smuggle drones in under the guise of some trucks and then launch them deep inside of Russia, destroyed over a dozen of these strategic bombers inside of Russia. It was a huge propaganda win for the Ukrainians and a real blow to Moscow. So if somehow these Iranian-backed proxies could get their hands on drones, and we know how easy it is to get, you know, drones these days, arm them with some kind of munitions or explosives, and perhaps launch them just where even this van was, just a quarter mile away from the fence line at the base. This could cause tremendous damage, and it would also be a huge win for the Iranians. But remember, if this was a diversion, perhaps there were other vans at a different part of the base that were loaded with drones. I mean, that didn't happen the other night, but it could. That's the fear that prompted the Air Force to do what they did.
10: Well, all of this suggests that the intelligence folks you're talking to have a pretty high estimation of these Iranian proxies and what they're capable of. Because I have been talking to you about Iran for years now, and we've never reached the point where Iran was anywhere near deploying drones in Europe, of all places.
9: That's right. But we've seen from the very beginning of the Iran war, basically they understood that when Israel and the United States launched the attack on Iran, that the Iranians were not going to be able to go toe-to-toe, military to military with them. So what they did was a number of things that, as the military says, use asymmetric advantage. They attacked shipping in the Strait of Hormuz to inflict economic pain.
10: And did inflict tremendous economic pain.
9: Exactly. And then they attacked civilian infrastructure and oil facilities in neighboring Gulf countries, causing more economic turmoil and political disturbance there. They struck American military bases, destroying hundreds of millions, if not billions of dollars worth of bases throughout the Gulf. And then they most recently attacked a base in Jordan, killing three service members there.
10: Right.
9: So they have been able to use what they have left in their arsenal, be it drones or missiles, to inflict pain not only in the United States, but in the international economic community. Well, according to my sources, this is just an extension of that war, except now they're taking it to a different level. They're basically moving their drones or the drone technology they can get their hands on to a base that's very much participating in the war. And so when we see this kind of a threat materialize, the American officials and those working with them in Britain took this quite seriously.
10: Right. Took it seriously as a potentially entirely new and potentially devastating chapter in Iran's so far quite successful use of asymmetrical attacks, where they take kind of what little they have and put it to rather impactful use.
9: That's right, because Iran, among other things, is very aware of the political environment here in the United States. The Iran war is deeply unpopular. Mm-hmm. The Republicans are not doing well so far in the midterm election campaigns. And for the Iranians, if they could inflict one more powerful blow, that is, inflict damage on an American aircraft and American personnel in England, that would not only deal a huge blow to the United States and perhaps to President Trump, but it would also be a real coup for Tehran.
10: Mm-hmm. And so far, of course, that has not happened. But I think it's fair to say that the Iranians have already done something pretty significant here. They have forced the U.S. to pull a dozen of their most sophisticated bombers out of the UK and rapidly return them home to the US, which in and of itself does seem like a symbolic blow.
9: Absolutely. They have achieved one of their major objectives. Now, the Pentagon will tell you they can still launch those planes from bases in America, but it's a much more difficult mission, a much lengthier mission all the way back to Iran than it is striking targets from England.
10: Hmm. I'm curious, Eric, as a final question, what the British people and the British government make of all of this. Does it make them in any way question hosting U.S. military bombers that are involved in this war? I mean, Britain is not technically a co-combatant in this conflict. British troops are not involved. British planes are not involved in attacking Iran. But Iran is saying, that's how we now think of you. The people in the community around this base are no doubt pretty spooked by all this. I'm sure elected officials can't be thrilled about it all. What is your understanding of the viewpoint there?
9: I think there's still so many questions swirling around this plot, Michael, that I think the British people and certainly the people in Fairford are still scratching their heads, wondering what exactly has happened or is still yet to come. But to your point, countries in the Gulf region that have sponsored the United States, hosted American bases for decades, are asking this very question now as they kind of dig out from the rubble, not only of the bases that have been attacked, but some of their cities and some of their energy facilities, and say, look, part of the bargain here was you've got to protect us from threats like this. And I think they're coming away now looking at the damage that's been inflicted upon them, and they're asking, wow, was this really worth it? They're going to rethink that kind of relationship going forward. Obviously, if this were to happen on British soil, I'm sure at least some British residents would wonder the same question.
10: Is it worth it?
9: Yeah, is it worth it? Even though there's a long storied history of this base going back to it opening just in time for the D-Day invasion in 1944. And that American bombers, B-52s, B-1s and B-2s have used this over the years. But it's also been a source of controversy. Early in the Iraq War in 2003, there were protests at the base over the British government's allowing the Pentagon to use Fairford for bombing missions into Iraq. And, you know, were there to be an attack at Fairford, it could lead to a reconsideration by the British government of just how much leeway it gives to allowing the United States to use its bases for America's wars in the Middle East.
10: Well, Eric, thank you very much. Appreciate it.
9: Thank you.

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2: Tonight mostly clear with a low 50 degrees, and for Thursday sunny, a high 65 degrees. Thursday night mostly clear with a low 45 degrees. Friday mostly sunny, a high 68 degrees, and then partly cloudy Friday night, a low around 54 degrees. For Saturday, sunny, high 77, partly cloudy Saturday night, a low 57, and by Sunday, mostly cloudy skies with a high near 69 degrees. 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
1: Good evening and welcome to Jazz on WGVU for this Wednesday, October 7th. I'm Scott VanderWerf, your host, and we've got a lot of new music to present tonight, including from tenor player Houston Person, pianist Tyler Henderson, singer Dawn Clement, singer Janice Siegel, trumpeter Josh Lawrence, trombone player Bob McChesney, and also from singer and pianist Kelly Green. Let's begin with the Springfield Symphony Jazz Orchestra with Easin' It here on WGVU.

Jazz on WGVU with Alan Harris singing How Wrong They Were, an Ike Joseph composition with solos from Russell Farhang on violin, Miles Ozaki on guitar, the album Swingin' Love Songs. Recorded in 2003, but it was shelved and wasn't released until this fall. Before that, we heard from Hendrik Merkens on harmonica and Steve Sandberg at the piano, A Night in Jakarta, from their album Just Born, also featuring Michael O'Brien on the bass and Vanderlei Pereira, the drummer. We began with the Springfield Symphony Jazz Orchestra with Ease in It, a Frank Foster tune. The album Royalty, the music of Duke Ellington and Count Basie, with solos from a whole mess of trumpeters, Miles Smith, Timothy Blackman, Ferez Witted, and Todd Stoll, who is also the director, and a solo from Christopher Brown at the piano, Dr. Kai Watkins on the trombone. I'm Scott Vandewerf, and now Ron Vincent on drums, Angelica. This is a Duke Ellington composition here on WGVU.

He likes the faults. I'm not bright. He's not too bright. He thinks I'm oh so grand, and that's all.

0: Nobody Else But Me. That was singer and pianist Kelly Green from her latest album, Eat Your Greens, from the Green Soul Records label. And she was the arranger as well, with solos from Scott Robinson on tenor saxophone, Elijah J. Thomas on flute. Lucas Sol Rosenfeld plays the bass, and Evan Hyde on the drums, who is a Grand Rapids native, the son of Edie Evans Hyde, the singer, and Mike Hyde, the guitar player. Before that, we heard Dave Bass at the piano with a version of Try a Little Tenderness from the album Trio Nuevo Volume 3 with Tyler Miles on bass and Steve Helfand on drums. We began with drummer Ron Vincent with Angelica, Duke Ellington composition, with Bill Mays at the piano, Dean Johnson on bass, Steve Cardenas guitar, Dave Brandon on alto saxophone, and Tim Armacast on tenor sax and flute, Matt Garrison on tenor sax and flute. The album is Ray's Hat Trick. It's on the Origin Records label. I'm Scott Vandewerf, mostly clear tonight, a low 50 degrees, and sunny Thursday, a high 65.
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in a mellow tone. Light and fluffy as a cloud, never very loud. Do you sing it sweet and mellow, seldom ever in a bellow, and you're really gonna see. Everything you say and everything you do is gonna hang around a little while, because it's really be true if I ever get blue. And I know we're doing, so do you, and never worry a minute, because I know, don't you know, the blues are multicolored, all depending on how you dig them and depending on your outlook. Well, let me see, weary blues, sad blues, glad blues, false blues, all kinds of blues, plenty of different kinds of hues. Yeah, sure, but the only blue that we know.

Jazz on WGVU in a mellow tone, the Duke Ellington composition given a vocal version from Lambert, Hendricks, and Ross. That's Dave Lambert, John Hendricks, and Annie Ross. The album entitled Sing Ellington on Columbia 1960. Before that, the quintet with Perdido, another Duke Ellington composition, or Juan Zal and Duke Ellington. And that was Charlie Parker on alto saxophone, Dizzy Gillespie on trumpet, Bud Powell at the piano, Charles Mingus on the bass. He recorded the date, and Max Roach on drums. The album Jazz at Massey Hall from the debut label 1953, recorded in 53 as well. And that's in Toronto. I'm Scott Vandewerf, and join us tomorrow night on WGVU-FM at 7 for the Michigan U.S. Senate debate between Republican Mike Rogers and Democrat Abdul El Sayed. Michigan's open Senate seat is critical for both parties seeking control of the Senate. And this is tomorrow night at 7 o'clock here on WGVU-FM. Then the jazz will begin at 8. All right, now Jeremy Pelt on trumpet. This is an original composition, Watercolors.

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1: It's Dave Hansen at the piano. He was the arranger, with Ken Walker on bass and Paul Romaine the drummer. We heard Jeremy Pelt on trumpet and the composer of Watercolors from his album The Artist, which was on High Note also 2019, with Chien Chien Liu on vibraphone, Victor Gould piano, Vicente Archer on the bass, Alex Wintz on guitar, and Alan Mednard on the drums. Mostly clear skies tonight, a low 50 degrees, and sunny on Thursday, a high 65 degrees, and mostly clear Thursday night, low around 45 degrees, mostly sunny Friday, a high 68, Saturday sunny, a high 77, and Sunday mostly cloudy, a high 69. 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I'm Scott Van De Werf with trombone player Bob McChesney. His new release is called Wing Walkers. Here it begins with a version of the John Coltrane composition, Nyima.